0: A Parisian with a truly global background, Dan. That was Karen Ann with Jardin d'Hiver, Winter Garden. It's on the collection called Paris.
1: She was born in Israel, and her father was of Russian Jewish heritage. Her mother was Dutch Indonesian. She was exposed to a wide variety of musical styles as a child, including French chanson and Latin music.
0: We'll be back with more music from the French world by musicians from Haiti and Algeria next set. 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

0: It's Le Monde Français today on the Putumayo World Music Hour. I'm Rosalie Howarth here with Dan Storper. And Dan, these folks are from France, but their heritage spans many other nations.
1: France itself has become a rich tapestry of cultures as people from former French colonies come to live in Paris and other parts of the country. The seven members of Zebda are all first-generation Frenchmen, but their families hail from North Africa, Portugal, Spain, and Italy.
0: Here's Je crois que ça va pas être possible. I think it will be impossible to leave by Zebda.

0: From Haiti, that was Michel Martelly and Haitian Troubadour, featuring vocalist Black Alex on Pamanyen Fanan from the French Caribbean collection.
1: Haiti was actually the first independent black republic in the world. It declared its independence from France in 1804. Michel Martelly, known as Sweet Mickey, mixes the danceable Haitian compa with the serenade style known as troubadour from the word troubadour.
0: And here's some music in French that sounds a little like a Brazilian bossa nova. Je reste au lit, or I'm gonna stay in bed, by Pascal Parisot. It's on Putumayo Presents Paris. À quoi ça sert?

0: from Algeria, a North African country in which the French influence is still very strong. That was Hamid Bourouti with Sidi, or My Sir. It's a title of respect in Arabic culture.
1: Our tour of Le Monde Français, the French world, continues in a moment with music from the French West Indies. You can listen to other shows in the World Music Hour series and leave us a request for a future show at putumayo.com.
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0: Welcome back to the Putumayo World Music Hour with Kali, who is from the French West Indies. There are several French-speaking islands in the Caribbean: Martinique, Guadeloupe, St. Bart, and St. Martin.
1: Kali is from Martinique, and this song, L'Histoire du Zouk, recreates the roots of Zouk, a popular French Caribbean dance style.
0: This is featured on Putumayo's Caribbean Party collection.

0: A band from New Caledonia, which is a remote group of islands in the Southwest Pacific, that was OK Rios with Nengoni Nodegu.
1: New Caledonia has beautiful beaches and a number of highly endangered animal and plant species. The culture is an interesting blend of French, the native Kanaks, and the descendants of Chinese and Indonesian laborers. The music is usually very laid back with a hint of reggae.
0: So Le Monde Français extends into the South Pacific. Next, we have a woman who brings together Arabic and European musical traditions, Amina. She's from Tunisia in northern Africa, but lives these days in France, which has a large North African community.
1: Here's Dis-moi pourquoi, Tell Me Why by Amina.

0: That was Pour les Amis, Pour les Hommes, For the Hearts, For the Men, by Moran, a French-Canadian singer who's been a huge star for decades in France.
1: Another place in North America we see and hear the French influence is in Louisiana. The word Cajun came from Acadian, the French farmers who populated Acadia, a region in Nova Scotia in eastern Canada. In the mid-1700s, they were expelled by the British and marched south through the Appalachians, where they learned traditional folk tunes, which they blended with their French traditional music.
0: Filet is a band that's named after the spice made from sassafras leaves. Pont de Vue is a cautionary tale about a girl who sneaks away to a country dance. It's on the compilation called Cajun.

0: The group Paris Combo, bringing us back home to France, though their members also hail from Australia and Madagascar. That track, Fibre de Verre, was a 1920s gypsy-style swing song from the French Cafe album.
1: Just an example of the amazing variety of musical styles and the number of countries worldwide that celebrate the French language and culture.
0: I'm Rosalie Howarth, and along with my co-host, Dan Storper, we'd like to thank our producers, Shane Sharkey, Edward Stewart, and Caroline Dix, and you for joining us on the journey. You can find out about the music on today's show and stream previous shows in our series at putumayo.com. That's PUTUMAYO.com. 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Till then, travel safe.
1: And so long.

0: 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I'm Davis Donovan. To celebrate America's 250th birthday, we're exploring some of the strangest and most fascinating stories lost to history.
1: My favorite fun fact was that George Washington actually called it genius.
0: To get the really wild stories of the Revolution, you have to go Off the Path. 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
4: Live from NPR News in Washington, I'm Janine Herbst. U.S. Central Command says the U.S. has resumed strikes against Iran tonight in retaliation against the Revolutionary Guard over the attack on a base in Jordan yesterday that left two U.S. service members dead, another one missing. NPR's Quil Lawrence reports 16 troops have died in the war since February.
5: The U.S. has been bombarding infrastructure and military targets in Iran for a full week, and Iran state media says scores have been killed, both military and civilian. Iran has also claimed to have hit tankers in the Gulf and several U.S. bases in the region with drones and rockets. That included Mafraq Salti Air Base, a joint U.S.-Jordanian facility. CENTCOM has denied most of these claims, but has now confirmed that U.S. troops on a base in Jordan died after an Iranian ballistic missile and drone attack. Several service members were medevaced to Jordanian hospitals. Others returned to duty with minor injuries. President Trump has said that negotiations to end the war continue, but also that the ceasefire declared in April is over. Quil Lawrence, NPR News.
4: Floodwaters that ravaged cities in south-central Texas this week have started to recede. But Dylan Duke with member station KERA reports communities are still recovering.
6: The deaths and injuries occurred after Ukrainian drones struck two warehouses belonging to the online retailer Wildberries. That's Russia's equivalent of Amazon.com, as workers toiled on the night shift. In the Tambov region, about 300 miles southeast of the capital, the local governor said Russian air defenses had downed more than two dozen drones on approach to the warehouse, preventing further loss of life. Meanwhile, on the outskirts of Moscow, the drones left a second warehouse ablaze, sending huge plumes of black smoke skyward. Ukrainian President Volodymyr Zelensky later issued a statement saying the warehouses contained parts for Russian attack drones, a claim that NPR could not independently verify. Charles Maines, NPR News, Moscow.
4: And at least seven people died, dozens more were injured in that wave of drone attacks carried out by Ukraine against Russia. And the floodwaters that ravaged cities in south-central Texas this week did start to recede. Dylan Duke with member station KERA has more.
7: Local officials say that hundreds of homes in the city of Uvalde have been destroyed or damaged by the floods. Some roads and highways around the city are still blocked due to damage and flooding, but residents have come together. Levi Gutierrez handed out free clothes at a church to victims.
8: The scope of the communities that were affected and how bad they were affected, this is very unique. That hasn't happened like this in a long, long time.
7: The damage comes just over a year since deadly flooding in Texas killed more than 130 people, mostly in nearby Kerr County. For NPR News, I'm Dylan Duke.
4: In men's World Cup soccer, England beat France 6-4, taking third place in the 2026 World Cup tournament. You're listening to NPR News. A massive fire in Norway is now the country's largest in modern times, destroying more than 100 homes. Authorities say the fire started yesterday in a townhouse in Drammen and spread to nearby forests. Firefighters continue to work on controlling the blaze. Hundreds of people have been evacuated to a center, but no residents have been reported missing. The cause of the fire remains unclear. It's also under investigation. Drammen is located about 20 miles southwest of Oslo. If you use platforms like TikTok or Instagram, you've probably come across a video of an influencer recommending a new song to listen to. These creators often seem like regular people sharing their love of music. But as NPR's Isabella Gomez Sarmiento reports, some of the videos are a form of hidden advertising.
9: NPR spoke with five influencers who said they often accept payments to promote a song or artist on social media without disclosing sponsorship. Those creators say they're frequently approached by record labels and marketing agencies to post about artists in exchange for hundreds of dollars. The Federal Trade Commission's guidelines for influencers state that creators must inform their audience about endorsements in video captions, a superimposed text on the video, and in the audio. When asked if undisclosed song promos violate these guidelines, the FTC told NPR it could not comment on specific situations. Isabella Gomez Sarmiento, NPR News.
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12: 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And it's global. Welcome to Global Sojourn, a journey through your favorite music from around the world.

tabla player Samir Gupta on tabla and percussion. From the Namaskar release, that was Miles Davis's Blue and Green. My favorite rendition, so very good. Abdi before that from Morocco with a totally different track called Galbi from the Arabic Groove CD on Putumayo Records. And we started off with something, again, totally different, just jumping all over the place so far tonight. Jamshid Sharifi started the hour with a track from One called Asmost Kebarmost. It was really nice, too. You are listening to Global Sojourn. Chad Mitchell here with you, playing your favorite music from all around the world. Hope you're having a great night tonight. Just getting started on this end, and we've got lots more on the way. Martinho da Vilha up shortly with Visco de Haca from Brasileiro. We'll play some Ana Karam. We'll play Nando Lauria, Gilberto Gil on the way, as well as many other surprises tonight. Right now, we'll wrap up with some Kid Is Saba. Wrap up this first little set with track from a compilation called Nataraja on Sounds True Records. This is called Raja Bedalu. Kebi Sabah right here on Global Sojourn, bringing your favorite music from all around the world.

Gilberto Gil there for you from Raza Humana, Amayo da Limpeza, the name of that track. Before that, we heard Nando Lari on guitars with Dolce Morena, and some Anna Karam also playing guitar in a very nice solo rendition of Michael Franks' Antonio's song. You are listening to Global Sojourn. Chad Mitchell here with you, playing your favorite music from all around the world. On the way, we got something from West Nicosia in a few minutes with track from the South African Legends compilation on Putumayo. We'll play Mazuzu for you from him. Jaluka on the way, Salif Keita, Mumford & Sons with Bob Amal and the Very Best, and Beatenberg Hall coming up, and much more besides as we look forward to our second hour tonight. Right now, here's one from Rita Ribeiro and her CD Perolas aos Povos on Putumayo Records. This is called Nahira. Rita Ribeiro right here on Global Sojourn, bringing you your favorite music from all around the world.

Wrapping up hour number one tonight with Salif Keita and a track from Una Ultra Blanc called Tonton. We'll be back momentarily with hour number two, Baba Mal, Benny Wailer, Mikey Dread, and much more coming up. Stay tuned. We'll be right back.

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1: This is the Manager's Minute. It's a new fiscal year for KGOU and the start of the second year without federal funding. It's been an unprecedented challenge, and we thank everyone who stepped up to support KGOU over the past 12 months. 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We're grateful for the surge in donations, but it's critical that we keep up the momentum. It's likely that federal funding will not be restored, if at all, for some time. 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With the Manager's Minute, I'm Dick Pryor.
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5: Live from NPR News in Washington, I'm Janine Hurst. The U.S. military says it launched new airstrikes against Iran tonight to swiftly punish the Revolutionary Guard over deadly attacks on U.S. troops that left two dead, another missing, and wounded at least four at an airbase in Jordan, and to lessen Tehran's ability to threaten commercial shipping in the Strait of Hormuz. Meanwhile, Iran's supreme leader called on Iranians to be steadfast as the war between Iran and the U.S. escalates. NPR's Emily Fang has more.
6: Iran's elusive new supreme leader, Mujtaba Khamenei, has not been seen since his father was killed in U.S. and Israeli strikes. So you're about to hear a newscaster reading aloud a statement today that's attributed to him. Later in the statement, Khamenei blames the restart of war on the U.S. and then also says that Iran, quote, has unforgettable lessons in store for the U.S.
5: NPR's Emily Fang reporting. President Trump's social media company is planning to sell faster access to the president's posts. NPR's Bobby Allen reports the service is being offered to banks and Wall Street trading firms.
7: The company that runs Trump's Truth Social platform is offering to give customers faster access to the president's often long and rambling social media posts. At times, Trump makes major announcements about policy or foreign affairs from his Truth Social account, whether about tariffs or the war in Iran. Those posts can move financial markets. And now for a fee reportedly up to $100,000, customers can access these updates faster than the general public. Critics of the licensing fee for presidential announcements say it's an abuse of government power that would allow Wall Street investors to profit from White House developments, potentially at the expense of American citizens. Government ethics disclosures show Trump earned more than $2 billion in his first year back in office. Bobby Allen, NPR News.
5: The former spouse of the federal immigration officer, David Brulet, who fatally shot a Colombian national during a vehicle stop in Maine last week, says he has a history of violence and domestic abuse. NPR's Vanessa Romo has more.
8: Ashley Brulette says her husband David told her he was the officer who fatally shot Juan Sebastian Duran Guerrero. She says he called her asking to vouch for his character.
9: I said, why did you do it? Did you do it? And he said, yes, it was me. Yes, I was involved, but it was justified.
8: She told him she wouldn't lie for him, not after suffering abuse at his hands, she says.
9: He hit me, choked me, and there was an incident where we had been fighting and I walked away and I got in the shower and he comes in with a gun and points it at me and tells me that he's going to blow my brains all over the bathtub.
8: NPR reached out to David Brulette, but he did not return those calls. DHS is not confirming or denying the identity of the shooter, but in a statement says the officer involved has, quote, nearly a decade of federal law enforcement experience. Vanessa Romo, NPR News.
5: You're listening to NPR News from Washington. The death toll from powerful twin earthquakes last month in Venezuela has risen to more than 5,000. This as workers continue to clear debris. Officials say the number of those injured remains the same at more than 16,700. An intense storm is bringing heavy rains and winds to parts of the Northeast. There are tornado warnings, flash flooding, and an unhealthy air due to Canadian and northern Minnesota wildfires. From member station WNYC in New York, Stephen Nesson reports.
10: Water is washing up on sidewalks like ocean waves as cars drive through several inches of water. Low-lying subway stations display national park quality waterfalls as New York City has run out of places for all the water to drain. And the air is rated unhealthy for the second day in a row due to smoke from Canadian wildfires. Brooklyn hairdresser Joanne Manfredi isn't getting many customers, so she works on some art projects before calling it quits for the day.
11: Mother Nature is not happy. I don't like it at all.
10: The fire department says it's getting reports of people stuck in cars amid flooding. Officials are urging New York and New Jersey residents to stay indoors. For NPR News, I'm Stephen Nesson in New York.
5: The final of men's World Cup soccer takes place tomorrow in New Jersey between Spain and Argentina. Spain is looking for its second title, and Argentina is the defending champ. The championship includes a new feature, a halftime show, with a mix of talent including Madonna, Coldplay, and a school group from Staten Island, the PS22 Chorus. Jennifer Hudson is scheduled to sing the national anthem. 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
15: Welcome back to hour number two of Global Sojourn tonight. As I mentioned, we got some Bob Mahl up in just a few minutes with a track recorded live at the Royal Festival Hall and featuring Ernest Ranglin on some guitar work. Coney, the name of that track, coming up in a few minutes. Winston Jarrett, Bunny Wailer, the Utahs all on the way. Right now, I'm going to start the hour off with another track featuring Bob Mahl, this particular one from Mumford & Sons. Bob Mahl, the very best, and Beatenberg all together on a EP called Johannesburg. I stumbled across this on surfing on YouTube one night a couple of years ago, and my jaw hit the floor. Great stuff. This particular track is called Wona. Mumford & Sons, Bob Mahl, the very best, and Beatenberg all here for you right here on Global Sojourn, bringing you your favorite music from all around the world.

This song come from the north of Senegal, near the river Senegal. Late in the night, after all the walks in the fields on the river, like everywhere in that part of Africa, my grandmom used to sit down. The old child of that big family, they come and sit down around her. And she used to say and to tell stories, stories who talk about our past, where we come from, the movement of all the ethnic groups from West Africa. And all the way through the stories, she used to sing a lot of songs. I picked just one of them, very simple, a surprise for all the children all over the world, Connie.

Creole Choir of Cuba there with Tripos from the Sentiment release on Real World Records. Before that, Mikey Dread and Cruising Profile. You are listening to Global Sojourn. Chad Mitchell here with you, playing your favorite music from all around the world. On the way, Teresa Garcia Gaturia with El Niche featuring Pio Leyva in a duet format. Celeste Mendoza also on the way, as well as Los Amigos Invisibles from Venezuela before we get out of here. Right now, here's one from Radio Zumbido and the CD Los Últimos Días del AM. This is called Caracol, right here on Global Sojourn, bringing you your favorite music from all around the world.

que estoy ya reprochando de que sí y que no.

Wrapping things up this evening with Los Amigos Invisibles and a track from Super Pop Venezuela called Caramelo y Chocolate. Thanks for joining us here on Global Sojourn tonight. Chad Mitchell's the name, playing your favorite music from around the world is my game. We'll be back, same time, same place on your FM dial next week with more of your favorites. Till then, sleep well tonight and have a good day tomorrow. Tonight's show was brought to you by the number 10 and made possible in part by the good folks at KGOU Radio and by you, the listeners. We'll see you next week. Good night, everybody. Yeah.

0: 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I'm Davis Donovan. To celebrate America's 250th birthday, we're exploring some of the strangest and most fascinating stories lost to history.
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3: For KGOU, I'm Sophie Dement with information on a couple events coming up soon. The 76th Annual Indian Hills Powwow begins July 22nd and continues through the 26th at 8980 North Sooner Road in Oklahoma City. The event features multiple days of Native American dancing, singing, and related competitions for all ages, along with handmade arts and crafts, Indian tacos, and other traditional foods. And in Norman on the 26th, the Summer Breeze concert series continues with Labrys, an indie pop band known for its alternative sound and introspective songwriting. The group's music was featured in the television series Reservation Dogs. Showtime is 7:30 at Lions Park. 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

Hello and welcome to the Brazilian Hour. I'm Sergio Mionyshenko. We have a very special show ahead. Don't miss our very special set with samba singers. Sambas with Alcione, Zeca Pagodinho, Diogo Nogueira, Martinho da Vila, Beth Carvalho, Leci Brandão, Tony Vonilara, and Paulinho da Viola. Great samba set. But now, let's listen to Roger, followed by the guitarist Lula Galvão, Djavan, and close with Marcos Valle and Joyce, right here on the Brazilian Hour.

Then we had Marcus Valle and Joyce with Valeu. Preceding them, we heard Javan with Sevilhando from Javan's album D. Guitarist Lula Galvão brought us Maracangalha. Roger opened this set with Fala Brasil. You are listening to the Brazilian Hour. I'm Sergio Mialnischenko. Up next is our set with Samba. Samba was born in Bahia, where African drums, voices and dances survived across generations. In the circles of Samba de Roda, music became memory, resistance and celebration. Carried by Bahia migrants to Rio de Janeiro, Samba found new streets, new verses and a new pulse, but never lost its ancestral soul. Samba is music and movement, sound and body, the rhythm you hear and the rhythm you feel. Samba lives in the beat of the drums and in the sway of the dancers' steps. The music invites the dance, and the dance answers the music, turning rhythm into celebration. From the intimate circle of Roda de Samba to the grandeur of Carnaval, Samba unites songs and dance as one expression, vibrant, free, and unmistakably Brazilian. The first samba recorded in Rio de Janeiro is widely recognized as Pelo Telefone or On the Telephone, registered in 1916 and recorded in 1917. Credits to Donga and Mauro de Almeida and sang by Baiano. The song marked samba's entry into Brazil's recording industry. Let's have then our samba set, and we will feature Alcione, Zeca Pagodinho, Diogo Nogueira, Martinho da Vila, Bete Carvalho, Leci Brandão, Doni Vonilara, and Paulinho da Viola. It's Samba on the Brazilian Hour.

0: And then we had Francis Heim with Pivetti. Preceding Francis, we heard pianist, composer, singer Tânia Maria with Água de Beber. Carlos Lira opened this set with Tem Dó de Mim. This is the Brazilian Hour. 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Once again, this is Brazilian Hour Z446. 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Thanks for listening, and I hope to be with you next time. E até lá!
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4: Hello and welcome to the Global Village. I'm Chris Heim.

This time in the Global Village, we will pay a visit to Japan. And we'll highlight everything from traditional music to some 70s psychedelic sounds and more. We'll get things underway with music from composer Michio Miyagi, performed by the Yamoto Ensemble, as we begin this visit to the Global Village.

0: that and put together an ensemble with Japanese Kodo musicians and percussionists. And from the album Tokyo Sphere, we heard Yamato Dawn, and we heard the Yamato Ensemble in front of that, one of a few volumes of music that they did from composer and Kodo player, and also a Kodo innovator, Michio Miyagi. And we heard a piece that he composed called Isuzugawa. Music from the Yamato Ensemble starting things out for us this time here in the Global Village. And we've got a variety of sounds and styles from Japan that we're exploring this time. We'll take a short break, and when we return, we will find ourselves in the mid-70s with Stomo Yamashita, sort of progressive Japanese rock stuff that he did. And he did it with some interesting musicians joining in, including Steve Winwood and Michael Shreve, Klaus Schulze, Al Di Meola. We'll hear some music from the Go Live from Paris recording, music from Stomo Yamashita, when we return in just a minute here to the Global Village.
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Konnichiwa. Music from Japan, this time here in the Global Village. And then we heard music from a Western musician, John Kaizan Neptune, who became enamored of the shakuhachi and studied

0: some 70s prog rock sounds from Japan is what we just heard. There at the end from Momotara Pink, and that taken from a compilation, one of several that have come out in more recent years from the UK-based Time Capsule label of 60s and 70s psychedelic sounds from Japan. This one, the Nippon Psychedelic Soul 1970 to 1979 release, and we heard August's Impression from Momotaro Pink, and a medley of tunes from Stomo Yamashita, and as we mentioned, quite a collection of folks who joined in with him. You might recognize the voice of Steve Winwood there. Also, the solo guitar work was from Al Di Meola, Michael Shreve, Klaus Schulz, also part of the lineup. The Go Live from Paris release, and we heard the medley of Solitude, Nature, Air Voice, and Crossing the Line. Here in the Global Village, I'm Chris Heim here with you. A little break. When we return, we will check out some Okinawan folk rock courtesy of Tsukichi Kina. That's coming up in just a minute when we're back here in the Global Village.
1: This is the Manager's Minute. It's a new fiscal year for KGOU and the start of the second year without federal funding. It's been an unprecedented challenge, and we thank everyone who stepped up to support KGOU over the past 12 months. In the last year, KGOU has gained more than 600 new donors, with 700 rejoining, for a total of more than 3,400 donors, a jump of almost 30% from the previous fiscal year. We're grateful for the surge in donations, but it's critical that we keep up the momentum. It's likely that federal funding will not be restored, if at all, for some time. And expenses to maintain this vital service increase year over year. So please, make a gift today to help us begin our fiscal year with a solid foundation. Consider giving $15 per month or more to help the station thrive. Together, we've got this. With the Manager's Minute, I'm Dick Pryor.

The Mino Crusaders here in the Global Village, and they're from their Echoes of Japan release, combining traditional Japanese folk songs and strong reggae influence in a lot of their music. We heard the Kushimoto Bushi from Echoes of Japan, music from the Mino Crusaders, and Shukichi Kina from a compilation called Peppermint Tea House. We heard Don Don Bushi. As we've been highlighting some sounds from Japan this time here in the Global Village, we'll actually wrap up with some music from Joji Hirota and the Taiko Drummers. Before we get to that, a reminder that you can get playlists for this and all of our shows, information about upcoming programs, world music news, videos, and much more, all posted on our Facebook page. 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

0: 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I'm John Pizzarelli from high atop Lexington Avenue in the Deluxe Living Room. 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
4: It's All Songs Considered from NPR Music. I'm Robin Hilton. I am here with Sheldon Pierce. Hey, Sheldon.
5: Hey, Robin.
4: So, Sheldon, we just had, we did the best songs of the year so far. That was a week or two ago. We did a couple theme shows on road trip songs and Rose Wave. But it's been a minute since we just shared some totally new stuff.
5: Yeah.
4: The new songs we're loving. So that's what we're doing on this episode, the best new songs out now. And I want to start with a song that just dropped from Biba Doobie.
5: Okay.
4: It's called Switchblade. And it is the second single from Biba Doobie's upcoming album, Pylon. I've only heard the singles that are out. There's this one and there's one other one called Sun Is Set. But so far, I think this is some of the best stuff she's ever done.
5: Oh.
4: Again, the song is called Switchblade. We'll check it out here and we can talk more about it when we come back.

0: so good. Biba Doobie did not need to level up, but really leveling up here, I think, on this one. So 90s.
1: Yeah.
0: An era I am always happy to revisit. Love the guitars. Nice and gritty. There's like an urgency, a drive in this song and in the other single, I think, that I've not quite heard in any of her earlier work. Just like a slightly sharper edge. I mean, this isn't an entirely new sound for Biba Doobie, but the last couple records definitely leaned more pop.
1: Yeah, yeah. This sounds a lot more like the early, like the breakout stuff.
0: Yeah.
1: In terms of its almost grunginess, there's a scuzzy quality to this song that has she has sort of distanced herself recently. You say leveling up, I think of it as sort of like finding your center. It feels more like moving directly inward and having a greater understanding of what your music does and reaching your full potential that way. There is some quality to this song that feels inherent to all of her best music, and like she is tapping directly into that. The balance of sort of light and dark, the way the vocals sort of hover in the air, but the guitars are so heavy and they're just a little dirty, right? There's there's a rawness to it, and it plays with the idea that like vulnerability can be both sides of that coin.
0: Yeah, I mean, that's what the song is about in some ways. Biba Doobie has said that, you know, it's about trying to find your way in the world. And like, you know, when you're up against something, do you run or do you fight? How do you manage your anxieties and your doubts? You know, do you just live with blinders on, or do you acknowledge what you see around you and maybe try to do something about it? And at the end of it all, it's about understanding that, you know, the path towards self-acceptance and happiness and you know, self-actualization, whatever, you will get there by first understanding that it's going to be awful, probably, the entire journey, that there will be pain.
1: Yeah.
0: You know, there will be grief, there will be suffering and doubt and all that. And that's okay. It's part of this.
1: Yeah, I that kind of thing does feel inherent to her music. I think it's probably the core appeal of Biba Doobie, if you're a longtime listener. What's interesting to me about this is it's funny because they say that the reason why we have fewer rock bands is because there are less garages for people to play out of. And that's why we have so much bedroom pop, because the young musicians are having to play in their bedrooms and they can't get loud in their garages.
0: I've never heard that before.
1: Yeah.
0: I can't believe this is the first time I'm hearing that theory. But count me in. I'm going to sign on to that.
1: But to me, this song feels like it's trying to marry those two different realities. There's an aspect of this that feels very of the 90s era, right? Very angsty, very let's go to the garage and play loud and get our feelings out.
0: Yeah.
1: But there is also still like the bedroom pop sensibility of the other stuff that she does, where it is very in your own head, maybe in your closet, sort of playing quietly to yourself and trying to self-actualize in a compressed space.
0: Well, so an impressive list of collaborators on this album. Again, the album's called Pylon. You got Hayley Williams, Matty Healy.
1: Wow.
0: Brendan Yates, Turnstiles frontman Brendan Yates, a bunch of others. Pylon, the album, is out on September 18th, and that song, again, is called Switchblade. Really love the direction she's taking.
1: I'm going to take it a little bit of a different direction. Bonobo, the English musician, producer, and DJ who's now based in Los Angeles, has a new record coming out called Distance in Static this fall. There are two singles out, Me and You and Drift. But alongside Drift, he released sort of the centerpiece of this record and a song that sounds a little bit different than a lot of the stuff he's done. It's a collaboration with the Pakistani-American artist Aruj Aftab. It's called Fire on the Water. Thank you.

0: That is so nice.
1: Yeah.
0: Not at all. You said bonobo, and I was thinking.
2: That's right.
0: Right. Like, I was like, okay, so this is going to have lots of electronics. Some of his music can be pretty frenetic.
2: Yeah.
0: And always moving. But then I guess you name check a Rouge Off Top, and then yeah. Say, okay, well, we're in for something totally different.
2: Right. Here. That's yeah. Why I sort of had to lead with, hey, if you know what Bonobo's stuff normally sounds like, this does not sound a lot like that. I mean, he's had more forays into jazz in recent yeah. years than in the past. You know, he started out doing a lot more trip-hoppy stuff, and he's embraced world music. He does have a very expansive catalog, but to me, this song sounds like him migrating into the Night Rain space that Arouge Aftab lives in.
0: Yeah.
2: This sort of atmospheric, almost otherworldly realm that yeah. her vocals sort of live in. There's a disembodied quality to them that is just so ethereal that he really builds a world around in this song.
0: I mean, that's the thing with her voice. You want to make anything more wondrous and mysterious yeah. and just gorgeous, yeah. just add a Rouge Off Top to the mix, and it's instantly better. Do you know? So, have you heard the rest of the record or the other singles? Like, this is an outlier or no?
2: It's, he has said that they came and they recorded this song together in Neil Young's Broken Arrow Ranch studio.
0: Oh, wow.
2: And after he heard it, he had an idea for the record. So, it is sort of more muted in color, a little bit softer, less frenetic, as you said, but nothing sort of as spectral as this.
0: So she's singing in her do you know what the song's about?
2: She has said that she took the lyrics from poetry written by her friend Yasra Rizvi, and that the lyrics live in that tender place where time keeps moving but desire remains, that there can still be fire on the water. I think you do get the sense of heat and fluidity existing in the same space. There is an aridness to the song, but also just a lightness. And I think
0: something, also the sense of something slipping away.
2: Yes,
0: just like
2: yes.
0: you can't quite, you're trying to hold on to whatever yeah. it is, and it's yeah. always like evaporating in your hands.
2: There's an elusiveness to
0: yeah.
2: it. I think the idea of time continuing to move and desire, holding on to desire, there is a clear tension there. The idea that even though everything is sort of ephemeral in a certain sense, there is an aspect of everything that stays with you. And I think that is the tension in the title and in the way that the song sort of plays.
0: Well, I totally missed that Bonobo has a new record coming out. So again, it's called Distance and Static.
2: Yes.
0: Yeah. And it looks like it is out on September 11th. All right, we got to take a quick break here, but we'll be back with more new music right after this. And you're listening to All Songs Considered from NPR Music. It's All Songs Considered from NPR Music. I'm Robin Hilton. I'm here with Sheldon Pierce, and we are updating our running list of the year's best songs. So I want to talk about the Rolling Stones.
2: Oh, Sheldon. Okay. Do you?
0: I do. They just dropped a new album called Foreign Tongues. I'm sure you already know that.
2: Yes.
0: And I think if there's a top-level headline, it is...

0: still got it.
1: Yeah.
0: Still got it, which is extraordinary. And Mick Jagger, Keith Richards, they're both 82 years old. Ronnie Wood, a mere pup at 79.
1: Yeah.
0: And when I say they still got it, I'm not saying that they still got it for being in their 80s, or I'm not just giving them a buy because they're the Rolling Stones and we'll listen to anything that the Rolling Stones and just conclude by default that it's amazing. I mean, it is genuinely great. You listen to this album again, it's called Foreign Tongues. I think it stands up against anything that they've done in the last, you know, in their 60 years of putting out music. So the Stones, you know, they've tried lots of different things, everything from reggae to disco, right?
1: Sure.
0: This album, Foreign Tongues, maybe in the band's most classic lane, the most classic sound, very bluesy, honky-tonk kind of mix of rockers and ballads. I want to play one of the more ballady, slower songs. It's called Ringing Hollow. And have you listened to the album?
1: I have not listened to it yet.
0: So this one's called Ringing Hollow. And just for some context going into it, this is Mick Jagger's love letter to America. So at the top of the song here, when you hear him say, I fell in love with you before we ever met, he's talking about America.
1: Right.
0: Again, it's called Ringing Hollow.

0: I'm getting a little bit of like Just Waiting on a Friend. They've got a song called Faraway Eyes from the album Some Girls. It kind of shuffles along like this.
1: Yeah.
0: Even a touch of like at the end there, just a little bit of You Can't Always Get What You Want, that side of the Stones.
1: Yeah.
0: But can we talk about Mick Jagger's voice? Oh my God. Incredible. Apart, you know, like I will say, like apart from the falsetto he had kind of at the end there, he's keeping it in a slightly lower register for him.
1: Yeah.
0: But I hear this and I think, it sounds like he could record Beast of Burden right now. Like, it sounds like he could do Honky Tonk Woman or even Start Me Up.
1: Clearly not retiring anytime soon, right? Like, when you're still this locked in, there's no reason to take a step back.
0: That's it. Locked in. And still so inspired. You know, like, I saw these guys. I went to this album launch party a couple months ago up in New York, and the band was there, and just the energy level that they had coming out on stage and joking with everybody and having fun with each other.
1: Yeah.
0: It was like they were 25 years old and just starting out. Just the energy level was incredible and so inspiring. But I mean, that's what keeps them going. They obviously, they haven't had anything that they've needed to prove to anybody for decades.
1: Of course.
0: But they still have that drive. They still want to create.
1: There's something so poetic about a quintessential band like the Rolling Stones still clearly loving being a band, right?
0: Yeah.
1: Like you listen to this song and you're like, these are guys who love to play together. That's why they have no intention of stopping. They love this. And that is what is radiating out of this song for me, first and foremost. The fact that these guys not just have it, but want to do it and want to do it because they love being together. But then you go another layer deep, you talk about how this sounds like classic Rolling Stones stuff. You listen to the message of the song and you're like, you couldn't do it any other way, right? This is a song about sort of like a loss of the American dream, essentially. They are performing in classic American styles that they built their catalog upon. And you hear it in the way that this song plays out. There was a love of the culture of what America meant from across the pond, right? They embraced that with their music. And then to see what it's become, you can hear the shift to perform in those styles, to do it so well, and then to levy this critique against the ways in which the nation has changed since they started. It feels like so many things are aligning with this song in just perfect synchronization.
0: You know, the funny thing about them, too, is 30 years ago, we were saying, I'm just so lucky to still have them.
1: Yeah.
0: And here we are 30 years later.
1: Yeah.
0: It's still like, or I remember a friend of mine telling me during one of their tours, I'm going to say it was like maybe in the very early 2000s, like, got to see them while you still can, man.
1: Yeah.
0: And here we are.
1: Well, I mean, you know, with classic rockers, you can't take any amount of time for granted.
0: My God, Keith's still going. Yeah. If Keith's still going, we all got a chance.
1: Yeah. Truly.
0: Sheldon, you've got one more thing you want to play.
1: Yeah, I want to go out on a heater. It's from Ella Minus and Nick Leon. And they've got a new collaborative EP that's coming out in August. It's called Que La Paso a Mis Amigos, What Happened to My Friends. Minus is a Colombian polymath, probably one of the most interesting artists in electronic music right now. Leon, not far behind her, formerly a South Florida producer, now based in New York. Both released great albums last year, Dia for Minus, A Tropical Entropy for Leon. They've come together, they're longtime friends, and they're releasing this EP. And the first single, called Esperal, it just hits you so hard.
0: Well, I haven't heard this song yet. I think of a lot of Ella Minus' stuff being a little dreamier, maybe, but you're saying this one's got a little more drive to it?
1: Yeah, this is a balance between her sound and Nick Leon's sound, which he is a Miami guy. There's a sort of like island pop vibe to the electronic music that he makes, very clubby, very driving, but also very sort of like muted and mellow, as befitting sort of like a tropical environment. That stuff really comes forward on his record that he released last year. And it feels like they are meeting in the middle on this record.
0: Well, we'll go out on this again. It's called Esperol. And remind me of the EP again.
1: Que la paso a mis amigos.
0: And that is out August 7th. All right. Thanks, Sheldon. Always a great hang.
1: Yeah. Thanks so much for having me.
0: And you're listening to All Songs Considered from NPR Music.

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1: For years, David dreamed of walking his daughter down the aisle. Then one day before the wedding, Hurricane Helene hit. Roads closed, highways destroyed, no way through. So David started walking. Snap Judgment's All Systems Down proudly presents Father of the Bride. Do not miss it.
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4: Okay, I'm rolling again.
5: Hello, Felix.
4: Nothing like technical difficulties, man.
5: We don't know anything about those.
4: Please don't tell the audience.
5: I can't tell the audience because we can't swear on the air.
4: This is a family show.
5: And there's no clean moments of Felix with technology.
4: Okay. From NPR Music, this is Alt Latino. I'm Felix Contreras.
5: And I'm Ana Maria Sayer. Let the chisme begin.
4: Okay, Ana, last week we were able to get through the difficult task of selecting some of our favorite tracks of the year so far. Now that's behind us, clean slate. Get to look at the rest of the year. And Ana, I gotta say, we're gonna share with our listeners that we've got some kind of special stuff going on. A little bit out of the ordinary, but very special.
5: This is so classic you, Felix. Tease the thing and don't tell them anything. I'm angry for our listeners. We're indignant, the collective. We're unionizing against you.
4: Okay, all right, I'll take it. But let's kick off some new music to soothe your anger. Okay. For some reason, I was in a very country music mode.
5: For some reason. You've never been before.
4: Yeah, well, I mean, like all country music this week. My three tracks are going to be all country music. And I want to start with a guy that I completely forgot about. I covered some of his work with his previous band years ago. This is Cruz Contreras and the Black Lilies. This is called Golden Roses. Check this out.

0: He used to be a member of Robinella and the CC String Band, and CC was Cruz Contreras. They had four very successful albums in Americana, and he started singing back in 2007, and he started his solo career, check this out, like in 2019, right before the pandemic. He left Robinella and he started doing his own stuff, and then he was limited to doing these distantly safe concerts and stuff. It was a rough time to start, but it also gave him a lot of time to just spend a lot of time songwriting. And it brings us to now, because this single reminds us of, I think, a very formidable talent in terms of songwriting, in terms of his place in Americana and country. I mean, he's been doing this for a long time. It's not a newcomer. So he has already a reputation. And that's a world that we don't usually talk about, so we don't really know his name. But I remember his name from Robinella, and I know that the stuff that I'm listening to now and his solo album from 2023 is pretty impressive.
1: You know, Felix, I'm going to make a general comment on the whole country thing before we, or as we jump into it with you today, because I have been thinking a lot about this, and I know we've covered a lot the idea of Mexican music, specifically regional Mexican music and country, having this really kind of undeniable relationship. And more and more I see it as they're the same. Like, there really is not much of a distinction both between the lyricism and then also the musicality of it, in the sense that if you go out and dance La Chona in the street, you're dancing, you're line dancing. Like, right, it is exactly. Really that same thing. And I always think of, you know, that time I went to the Houston Rodeo, and that really is like is baile de rodeo. O sea, it's the same thing as line dancing. It's the same thing as country. Like, though, that region and the music that it has is better representative of the place than the lines. Mm-hmm. You know, like, that really does, there is not really much of a difference. We draw, like, we label them distinctly, but they sound so the same, and their races are exactly the same.
0: Yeah, and the whole storytelling aspect of it, and very visual, very expressive terms, you know, the certain key points that you hit on when they're writing these songs, like location, family, you know, whiskey, you know,
1: suffering,
0: you know, all this stuff, man, all the stuff that happens in Mexican regional or mariachi even, right?
1: Exactly. But also all of these songs are made to be played in community, to be danced in community, which suffering in community is not really suffering at all.
0: Oh, wait a minute. Where's my pen? I want to write that down. Another Anaism. Suffering in community is not really suffering at all. Okay, let's remember that. You know, I got to say before we go, my mom was a country music fan, and I think that she would be tickled.
1: My mom is a country music fan.
0: And I think that she would be tickled to know that there's a Contreras singing country music and is doing pretty well. That is Cruz Contreras and the Black Lilies. Golden Roses is the name of the single. No announcement yet for an album, so standing by for that. That single's out right now, so check it out. Tag, you're it.
1: Okay, so much like you have given us country today, I surprisingly am giving us Brazil. I don't know where that came from. It's really bizarre. I never do this. So I'm going to play a song called Astronauta, from Brazilian artist João Caravaggio.

Felix, so this is João Caravaggio's first album. It's called Uma Festa no Centro do Vacío, which means a party in the center of the empty, basically. And he wrote that, actually. The entire name of the album is named after this poem by Roberto Juarez. He's a poet from Argentina, by the same name, that's about basically a party in the center of emptiness. And this whole record is kind of playing with empty space like that. I love it because it's representative to me, one, of just like the absolute diversity. I mean, I bring all this Brazilian music, right? Quotes Brazilian music, but it's like none of it really sounds all that similar. What I'm going to bring later sounds completely different from this. And that is to remind that Brazil is absolutely, it's like the US in some ways, in that it's a many, many, many worlds within what is described as one country, one language, kind of necessarily Portuguese. But I mean, it's like a sweet, soft indie record. I want to play the title track called Uma Festa no Centro do Vacío.

0: So is he an ambient artist or all of the above?
1: A, B, C, D, E, F, G, H, I, J, K. I don't know. I mean, do you remember when I brought that Dominican band Solo Fernandez on?
0: Yes.
1: The percussion of it is all really kind of related. And I said at the time when I brought them on, I was like, this is a specific type of indie that you don't hear on the island that often, referring to the Dominican Republic. Like, it's just not something that you hear. And they're very much like the kind of promoters of that scene there. And then to hear this, like, the indie, quote, indie alternative scene in Brazil doesn't sound like him at all. Like, this is very different from an Ana Frango Eléctrico or something like that, right? Like, he doesn't fit into what is like the burgeoning indie scene that I keep talking about. I think it's just everything. I think Brazil, much like, let's say, Argentina, is liberated. Brazil is liberated by its isolation in a lot of ways. And so when I talk about Brazil being so expansive, part of that expansiveness is that you can't see the border and you can't see what's around you. And so you can make whatever you want. And that, what I found, like, the shared thing of a lot of the countries that have impressed me, Spain, Argentina, Brazil, musically, is that you can't, there's no related border that's going to impact what you create, I think, which is different from a lot of Latin America and especially places like Mexico, let's say, that's always can see the U.S.
0: But, you know, at the same time, you know, they certainly have access to technology and being able to pull in music and influences from other parts of the world, even not just their neighboring countries. And in stuff like this, to me, it sounds ambient, but from, like you said, but from this isolated part of Brazil that has a whole different set of percussive foundation, background, hints, you know, flavors. It's fascinating to me.
1: And also, I mean, if you think about it conceptually, it was literally an entire album inspired by an Argentine poet in a different language. Like, this poem, and I'll sure, read it to you. It's quite beautiful. It says, or I'll read the English translation. Sometimes it seems as if we're at the center of the party. However, there's no one at the center of the party. At the center of the party is emptiness. But at the center of the emptiness is another party. That is an Argentine poem written in Spanish that this Brazilian artist took and converted into Portuguese and wrote an album around. So clearly, there is conversation,
0: yeah,
1: obviously.
0: Yeah.
1: That was a couple of songs from João Carvalho's new album, debut album, Uma Festa no Centro do Vazio.
0: I'm going to play a track from Raul Malo. Last December, we lost Raul Malo, and he was really one of the greatest voices of any genre from here in the United States. He was with the band The Mavericks. He had an exhaustive solo career, almost 4 decades of making country music and Americana. And toward the end, even some Spanish language music, he dipped in back into his Colombian American roots. There's an upcoming recording of his last solo performance of earlier in 2025. This is a sneak preview of this. This is called Forever and Ever. And the album is going to be called Bella Ciao, live from Nashville. This is Raul Malo.

0: my God, Felix.
1: Yeah.
0: That yeah. is so beautiful.
1: Especially when you consider that he may have, you know, he may have already known that it was coming close to the end when he performed that. It's from a Father's Day concert in 2025, and then he passed, what, 6 months later in December in 2025. You know, posthumous albums are tricky because back in the 70s, man, what comes to mind is Jimi Hendrix, and they just put anything out that was left over. But nowadays, I think that musicians' legacies are curated and managed and controlled by family members, by people who really care about the artist. And in this case, Raul Malo, you know, his family was a big part of his career behind the scenes and moving it forward and keeping it going. And they're not going to put out anything that just to make money. They're going to put something out that's going to continue to cement his legacy as one of the greatest voices out there and one of the greatest interpreters of songs like that. I mean, I could go on and on about Raul Malo, and I have, of course, here on the show. But if you're new to country music, this is a great place to start. You cannot go wrong with Raul Malo. And also, you know, check out their Tiny Desk concerts. We brought them in December of 2022. Powerful performance. It was really something else to be in the space with that voice.
0: I think you're exactly right in the sense that usually posthumous albums for me are like kind of icky, but this one feels like he did know. Like that vocal is so clean and clear and emotive, but in like a peaceful way. It feels like something people deserve to hear and almost like understand where he was mentally. Before he went is how it feels to me, honestly. Like there's a calm confidence in that vocal from him. That's real. I mean, that made me. It's beautiful.
1: The track is called Forever and Ever. It's a single coming from an album called Bella Ciao, live from Nashville. The great Raul Malo. Okay, your turn.
0: Okay, I'm going straight to party. Okay. I'm going back to Brazil and I'm going to party.
1: Okay, let's go.
0: This is like this album. Oh, it's so good. This is by an artist called Rincón Sapiencia, and the album is called Un Corpo Preto. This song in particular is the first track on the album, and it's called Diaspora.

0: I mean, there's so much. There's so much going on, and again, the influence of hip hop from North America and how it is interpreted in so many different places around the world, especially in Latin America. Oh my God.
1: That's one thing, part, piece, where I might actually push back on you, Felix. I don't know. Undoubtedly, does this sound like all kinds of American hip-hop? Absolutely. Is it influenced by, or does it just come from the same place? I'm going to play you another song before we get into anything else. It's called Casino.

0: So when you say you push back because you're suggesting it all comes from the same place, elaborate.
1: Cuerpo Preto is the name of this album. Do you know what that translates to?
0: I'm assuming a black body.
1: A black body. And, I mean, that's what this album is in every way. Like, it is more than... I mean, Brazil, obviously, is a country that has a really, really rich community of black people. It is extremely... I think it's perhaps one of the more closely linked to Africa, Latin American countries. Percussively, culturally, everything, right? And I think that this record, I mean, this artist... You know, he's been active since 2000. Like, he is one of the big ones. He's a legend. He's a rapper who's been nominated for, you know, MTV Music Brazil Awards and all kinds of various things. And I guess the reason I question it is because I don't know. Like, I don't know. And I don't know if this is him looking towards, you know, examples of 90s US hip hop, let's say, because it's obviously that sound is very present. It's present in the first track to me, and then in the second track, it almost feels like a Sima Funk thing in a way. Mm-hmm. Yeah. What he does. So it is very African in that sense too, in that it's a review of all these different types of sounds. But I don't know if that's him looking at the US, or I wonder if that's just native to the Brazilian hip hop scene and what he comes from and what he's a pioneer in that we don't know enough about. And so to our ears, being more familiar with an American hip hop and rap history, that's what we see, is we see an influence there. But it's possible, but that those two things really were never in much conversation with each other.
0: I think you're right. They're taking it to their own place. And the other thing I want to talk about is the idea of syntax and how the flow is impacted by the language, because the lyrics may be different in Spanish because of the flow, and in English because of the flow. And listening to it in Portuguese or Brazilian Portuguese, it has a whole different feel to it. Still very, very melodic, too.
1: I've always thought about Portuguese rap feels closest to me to French rap. The flow, specifically. Hmm. Like, talking about syntax and the way it flows, even more than Spanish rap, I would say. But that's the thing, is then when you take it out and you zoom out to a larger context of Brazil, and I've talked a lot about its history and its value for songwriting, like really beautiful songwriting. And then you look at the streets of Sao Paulo, where you have artists like this who came up, and there is a valuation, I think, of the story as part of the rap experience that is unique to, let's say, an American hip hop. I love this whole album. You have to listen to it. It's insane.
0: I'm going to add it to a playlist. I'll make a playlist special for it.
1: That was a couple of tracks from the Rincón Sapiencia album, Cuerpo Preto.
0: Okay, so continuing with our thing of going back and forth, I'm going to finish my last track today with a young artist who's become one of my favorites and a favorite to watch and watch him develop. I've played his music quite a bit before. Wyatt Flores has a new record coming out. The album's called Scared of Heights. This track is called Half the Man.
2: There's an old song that says you're always 17 in your hometown. At the age of 24,

0: you know, we're coming up on year 16 of doing Alt Latino. And there are a handful of artists that we've been able to, that I've been able to watch and grow and develop over the years. And Wyatt Flotis is one of the newest ones. And, you know, one of the joys of doing this work that we get to do is watching an artist develop. And, like, come in, like, you bring in so many young artists and we watch them grow and develop as people, as songwriters, as, you know, record producers, everything. And one of the things about watching Wyatt Flotis is, as, you know, he says, you learn some wisdom at age 24. You know, there's so much for him to experience yet in life. But what he's already experienced has come out in this amazing songwriting. And this record, I can't wait to hear the rest of it, because I'm sure that everything that's happened since the last record, it comes out in his songwriting. The track is called Half the Man. That's Wyatt Flotis. He's got an album coming out in July 31st. Singles out now. Keep going, Wyatt. We're still listening. Okay. Anna, take us home, man.
1: All right. Last track. We're finally leaving Brazil. We're going to Spain.
0: Ooh.
1: This is an artist called Cupido, and this song is called Maldito Cupido. No sé.

0: Pobre vato's not having a good time.
1: No,
0: man.
1: He's not having a good time. Maldito el amor, maldito cupido. Did you write this song, Felix? I can imagine you in your room. Maldito amor, maldito cupido.
0: In another lifetime, sure. Yeah, of course.
1: It's just one of those simple, great love tracks. He wrote that song with Cuco. I mean, it's
0: Southern California guy that we really like.
1: Who has that very classic heartbreak bedroom pop tone. And that's the thing about a lot of these Spanish artists. And again, I talked about this a little bit earlier, is having a blank canvas, you know, this has been a source of a lot of controversy, the way that Spanish artists flow in what they produce and the ways that they incorporate lots of different Latin American sounds. But I heard this song and I was like, wow, there's so much of Cuco in it. It almost has like a bolero-esque tone to it, but very contemporary and has the bedroom pop kind of thing going on. And so this album is that. Again, it's an exploration of tapping into a lot of different genres, not even within a song, but in different, you know, small moments in different songs. And some people might have feelings about that, but ultimately it creates for a really interesting, you know, musical exploration of what is, what different sounds, the kinds of emotions that they can bring out and how they do that. And this is just a simple heartbreak track, which we love here on Alt Latino. Not that Felix and I are ever heartbroken.
0: Yes, we do.
1: But hypothetically.
0: Theoretically.
1: That was the track Maldito Cupido off of the album Amor Compartido by Cupido.
0: You have been listening to Alt Latino from NPR Music. Our audio editor is Noah Caldwell.
1: The executive producer of NPR Music is Saraya Mohammed.
0: And executive director, Sonali Mehta. Do us a favor. Drop us a line. We want to hear from you. We love to hear from you, actually.
1: Especially if you have bad things to say about Felix.
0: What's the email that they can send those bad things to?
1: AltLatino@npr.org.
0: You have been listening to Alt Latino. I'm Felix Contreras.
1: And I'm Ana Maria Sayer.
0: Thank you for listening.
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6: BBC World Service at 6 hours GMT. This is Weekend with me, Paul Henley. Coming up, more protests in the Ukrainian capital, Kyiv, over President Zelensky's sacking of the country's defense minister. We'll hear from a leading politician supporting Mr. Zelensky. Also, will the UK's new prime minister overturn 4 decades of his country's economic decision-making?
7: I am clear. Britain took a series of wrong turns in the 1980s. Political power was centralized and economic power was privatized.
6: And the huge demand for tickets to see Christopher Nolan's The Odyssey in a widescreen cinema format.
8: So much demand for this film. We've never seen anything like it. We sold 28,000 tickets in the first 24 hours.
6: All to come here on Weekend after the World News.
9: BBC News with Moira Alderson. The US military says it's targeted forces from Iran's Revolutionary Guard who were involved in attacks that killed two American service personnel in Jordan. Iran, meanwhile, says drones have caused massive damage to US bases in Kuwait but has not provided any evidence. Danny Eberhard reports.
10: The US military spoke of punishing those responsible for the Jordan attacks. They've given no real detail of their retaliation, and it's not yet clear what impact it may have had. Video released by CENTCOM showed powerful strikes on an arid valley, but it hasn't explained what it purports to show. The US also says it targeted Iranian military coastal surveillance and air defences. Iranian state media said US airstrikes had hit Keshem Island in the Strait of Hormuz and a town near the border with Iraq, but didn't specify the damage.
9: Police in the United States have arrested the social media influencers Andrew and Tristan Tate in Miami in connection with an investigation by the British authorities into alleged sexual offences. They're now facing nearly 60 charges in the UK. Here's Greg McKenzie.
11: The US Marshals Service has confirmed to the BBC the brothers are in custody as prosecutors in the UK seek their extradition. The Crown Prosecution Service says it has authorised dozens of additional charges. Andrew Tate faces 7 further counts of rape, as well as charges relating to alleged sex trafficking and indecent images of a child. Tristan Tate faces new charges including rape, sexual assault and trafficking for sexual exploitation. They have previously denied any wrongdoing.
9: A prominent Cuban dissident has gone into exile in the United States after being allowed to leave Cuba, where he'd served a long prison sentence. Luis Manuel Otero Alcantara led a protest movement of artists and intellectuals. He was convicted of contempt, insulting national symbols and disturbing the public order. Here's our Cuba correspondent, Will Grant.
12: In the latest period of imprisonment, Mr. Otero Alcantara was arrested as he made his way to a nationwide anti-government protest on the 11th of July 2021. He was sentenced to 5 years in prison, which ended on the 9th of July this year. Since then, he has been held by the state security in an unknown location on the island as the US approved the parole request, under which he could travel to Florida. In a short address to waiting journalists at the airport, Mr. Otero Alcantara drew attention to his San Isidro colleague, the rapper Michael Osorbo, who remains in prison in Cuba.
9: Russia has carried out a series of strikes on the Ukrainian capital Kyiv, killing one person and wounding at least 14 others. The city's mayor said a number of buildings were damaged, including a supermarket, a dormitory and a warehouse. World News from the BBC. 5 people who were on a passenger boat that sank off the island of Sulawesi in Indonesia have been rescued after surviving for 4 days at sea. They were spotted by fishermen clinging onto a floating fishing trap. The 5 had been on board a vessel that sank on Wednesday after its engines failed. 20 people are still missing. Voters in Sao Tome and Principe are electing a new president today ahead of parliamentary elections due in September. Since gaining independence from Portugal in 1975, the tiny island state off the coast of West Africa has built a reputation for peaceful multi-party elections. The president is running for a second term but is standing as an independent after breaking away from the governing party. The British Prime Minister-elect, Andy Burnham, is to scrap plans for a digital national ID for all British adults when he takes up his role on Monday. His office said resources would be used instead to help ease the cost of living. At the World Cup, England have won 3rd place after a thrilling 10-goal match against France in Miami. They eventually emerged 6-4 winners. Sarah Dawkins was watching.
13: It was billed as the match nobody wanted to play in, but in the end, it proved to be a show for the ages. Declan Rice opened the scoring after just 3 minutes. By half-time, England had raced into a 4-goal lead, capitalising on a lacklustre French side. But whatever outgoing France manager Didier Deschamps told his team at the break, it worked, as France brought it back to 4-3. That strike, the second from Kylian Mbappe, made him the World Cup's all-time leading scorer. Bukayo Saka completed his hat-trick from the penalty spot. France then scored a 4th before Jude Bellingham sealed the win. A 10-goal thriller in Miami, securing England their best finish at a Men's World Cup since 1966.
9: Sarah Dawkins with that report. BBC News.
6: It's 6.06 GMT. This is Weekend from the BBC World Service with me, Paul Henley, coming up later this hour. Why a $50 nail treatment that leaves your nails looking totally natural and untreated has become the thing for those seeking a manicure.
14: It's literally about a totally natural nail, so no polish at all. You do the whole thing, so you still do the cuticle, you do the soaking and everything, hydrate everything, but you just put no polish on it. People are feeling good about it, actually. They want to experience what is actually natural right now.
6: More later now. I have the with me throughout the programme, Diane Roberts, who's an author and professor of creative writing in the English department at Florida State University in the US. And also in the studio, François Valentin, who's an Anglo-French political analyst. He's senior consultant for the London Politica Advisory Group. More from them both soon. Welcome back to Weekend. Russia has carried out a series of strikes on the Ukrainian capital, Kyiv, killing at least one person, wounding 14 others. A number of districts were hit, including by ballistic missiles. But protests took place again in Kyiv on Saturday night as people took to the streets to express their anger at the firing of Mykhailo Fedorov as defense minister by President Zelensky. A rift between Mr. Fedorov and the army's commander-in-chief, Oleksandr Syrsky, was apparently at the root of the decision. On this programme yesterday, Yuri Gudymenko, who's chairman of the Anti-Corruption Council at the Ministry of Defence in Ukraine, said the sacking of Mr. Fedorov was incomprehensible to the majority of Ukrainians.
15: Nobody understands what's happened. Because he made a lot of reforms and transformations inside Ukraine, he became a symbol of transformation. He is a symbol of changes inside army and changes inside the Ukrainian society.
6: Let's speak to the Ukrainian MP, Oleksandr Mereshko, who's a member of President Zelensky's Servant of the People Party. He believes General Syrsky should stay in his role as head of the army. Welcome, Mr. Mereshko. Why should he stay? We seem to have a clash of ideas between somebody branded a symbol of change and somebody nicknamed the Butcher. Why are you supporting the Butcher?
16: Well, I don't support him, but I believe that this case should be handled even-handedly. And first of all, it's up to the president to decide whether to leave or not to leave General Syrsky in his position. I agree that with regard to Mykhailo Fedorov, I don't see any grounds for his dismissal. And if it was up to me, I would reinstate Mr. Fedorov and I would leave the situation as it was before. But at the moment, President himself, he said that he spoke at length with both Mr. Fedorov and General Syrsky. And I understand that President is taking a pause, a break. And after that, as President has said, the decision will be prepared and he will take the final decision whether General Syrsky will stay or will be released.
6: But there's no prospect of reappointing the defense minister.
16: President considers different options. Right now we have acting defense minister, but the thing is that I believe that we should take into consideration the mood of the people who would like to see Mr. Fedorov, because he proved to be a strong defense minister and he proved to be very effective in his position. And the question is whether he will be reinstated or not, or maybe he will agree to a new post with regard to be a kind of czar of high-tech technologies in the field of weaponry.
6: Mr. Zelensky is quite well known for having an ability to sense the mood of the people. He's made a mistake here, hasn't he?
16: Well, it's hard to say. I see only part of the picture. I trust my president, and I have this assumption of trust to the president that he knows better than me. Well, from my perspective, I think I wouldn't do it, definitely, because I don't see any reason for dismissal of Mr. Fedorov. On the contrary, I support him. But in the final analysis, it's up to the president.
6: The Russians must be looking at anti-government protests on the streets in Ukraine and laughing.
16: Well, the thing is that Russia is a totalitarian state and there is nothing like that can happen. Unlike Russia, Ukraine is a vibrant democracy and I think it's a good sign. We cannot have, unfortunately, elections during the martial law and before the end of the war, but it's important that people express their opinion. Sometimes they take to the streets and what is also equally important that president himself is eager to listen to them and he usually takes into consideration the public mood.
17: But this is bad for him, isn't it? Does it actually threaten his presidency? There are those who say that Mikhailo Fedorov has political ambitions himself and could capitalize on his obvious popularity.
16: Mikhailo Fedorov has been very close ally and friend of president for years, even before President Zelensky was elected as a president. And at the moment, I don't see any political ambitions, and we don't know when the elections will be held. And the situation might be very different from now, so it's hard to extrapolate at the moment what will happen and who will have political ambitions or what will be ratings of those who will, for example, run for presidency or would like to become a member of parliament.
17: Alexander Mareshko, we're always grateful to have your viewpoint on this program. Thank you very much for joining us again. As I mentioned, we have with us throughout the program two guests, Diane Roberts, who's an author and professor of creative writing in the States, François Valentin, who lives in this country, born in this country, but views himself as French, Anglo-French political analyst, senior consultant for the London Politica Advisory Group. And we talk now about what you're both up to in terms of projects at the moment. You are working on a book project, Diane, on why women are drawn to the MAGA movement, specifically white women. Tell us more.
18: Well, I wondered why. Wondered is a mild word for it. More than half of white women voted for Donald Trump twice. Both elections. And I wanted to find out why. And I, as a white woman myself and brought up in the South, where we're still struggling, well, the whole country is still struggling with our past, I thought, well, right, women are actually the drivers of white supremacy and have been since we decided there was a thing called race and that white people were supposedly superior. And it's to protect white women from the possibility of black men being scary. Now it's brown men. You know, Trump said about Mexico sending murderers and rapists. And this
17: That's
18: has
17: a big
18: been a
17: conclusion
18: fear.
17: To draw. You must have a lot of evidence for
18: I
17: that.
18: Do. I look at the history of lynching after the Civil War, which many, many, many lynchings were because a black man was accused of possibly assaulting a white woman, sometimes men got lynched for having a note from a white woman or going to the front door of a white woman's house instead of the back door. I mean, it's absolutely astonishing.
17: It's not recent history, though, is it?
18: It's not recent. And yet we have politicians warning against the menace of immigrants and the menace of, quote, thugs, unquote. Thug is a code for black men. And I'm looking at the ways this is embedded in our culture. And it's centered around this idea of being a white lady as the most valuable of bodies in America. And believe it or not, some of it's funny. It doesn't sound funny, does it? But it's also a memoir of the way I was brought up and my mother as well, who was brought up in this Jim Crow South, and how she evolved as a white Southern woman who was also raised by a black woman, as middle-class white people often were, and how she evolved from a person who wouldn't allow a black man in the house. You know, her gardener had to eat on a tray outside on the porch with a special plate, knife, and fork. And then how she would ask me, how could we behave that way? How could we? And I thought, well, this is so embedded in the culture. And it's not to blame Americans. I mean, this is embedded in the culture. It's very hard to overcome your history and your culture, despite the national myth being that we can reinvent ourselves over and over and the past doesn't matter. The past is always important in America.
17: Thank you, Diane. François, you're working on a series of articles.

0: about a huge civil service operation on the part of France during the last war. Tell us more.
1: This might be France's kind of Dunkirk moment. You know, the whole country's collapsing. You have no political authority anymore. You have Philippe Pétain calling the country to give up, sign the armistice with Germany. And in the meantime, you have France's Banque de France, who has the second largest gold reserve of any country in the world, behind the US, but well ahead of even Britain, and especially ahead of Germany. And the German economy, you know, as Adam Tooze showed, was quite fragile, actually. You know, from 1936 onward, it was surviving by looting its neighbours, which it did systematically.
0: And very successfully.
1: And very successfully. So France... No, seeing the writing on the wall, by late May 1940, its finance minister essentially takes the order without any authorization to start evacuating France's gold. And you've got this incredible drama of France's gold being ferried across the country outside of German hands, sometimes only hours away. But this is only half of the drama, you know, especially with retreating British armies, retreating French armies. Then you put it on a ship. And of course, everyone wants to get that ship. The Germans, but also for British and the Americans, wondering what would happen if Vichy got the money. Would they send it back to the Germans? And so we've got this amazing drama of French ships being pursued by the Royal Navy in the Caribbean, French gold being held in Mali doing most of the war, Polish and Belgian gold being given to France in the first place, which, you know, in itself had its own saga to get to France. So it's an amazing story.
0: It's quite a heroic story of French resistance. What did the Nazi-sympathising Vichy government have to say? Was there involvement?
1: So interestingly, and this is where you get all the nuances of Vichy, Vichy was actually quite happy that most of his gold was outside of France, most of its gold being in Mali, for example. And so Vichy France, especially the Bank of France, which was a private institution, told the Germans, oh, you know, there's nothing we can do. We think our gold is much safer in Mali.
0: Completely dishonestly.
1: Yes, and there's some remarkable kind of bureaucratic... arm wrestling going on between the Germans and the French, where they each pretend, you know, the Germans pretend they don't want to steal the gold and the French pretend they don't see that. And they managed to keep it during the entire war. Out of the 2,500 tons of French gold, which is roughly the weight of 600 elephants, by the way, the French only lost about a few kilos, which is less than 0.1% of the entire stock.
0: So it all made its way back to France after the war.
1: Yes. And it was massively useful because we talk about the Marshall Plan, but there's still a few years between 1945 and the Marshall Plan where France is completely in ruins. They need to rebuild, they need to buy food, they need to buy supplies and so on. And that gold ended up being massively helpful.
0: This is the BBC World Service. The time is coming up to 19 minutes past 6 GMT. The main headlines are these. The US military says it's retaliated against Iranian forces responsible for a deadly attack on US troops in Jordan during an eighth night of strikes by both sides. And five people have been rescued in Indonesia, clinging to a fish trap, having survived for 4 days at sea following the sinking of a passenger ship. Now, without doubt, it's been the most widely anticipated Hollywood film of the year, and it's opened around the world this weekend.
2: This is a household waiting for master. I want you to choose me.
3: Ithaca's king is coming back.
2: No, he's not.
0: An excerpt there from The Odyssey, Christopher Nolan's new film based on the epic Greek poem of that name. It tells the story of Odysseus's 10-year journey to return home to the island of Ithaca after the Trojan War. It stars Matt Damon, Anne Hathaway, Zendaya and Robert Pattinson, among several other household names. But we're going to hear now why cineasts, those who love the whole process of putting a story on film, are so excited by this film. The Odyssey is the first feature to be shot entirely on IMAX 70mm film with IMAX cameras. And the British Film Institute here in London is one of only 41 cinemas around the world projecting the film on IMAX 70mm. Using that film is Christopher Nolan's preferred way of working, but it counts as old technology. Most cinemas moved to digital about 10 years ago. What then is the attraction of actual film, both for movie maker and for audiences? To discuss this, we brought together Madeleine Mullett, who is a programme maker at the BFI IMAX in London, and Peter Knight,

0: commissioning editor for Cinema Technology magazine and a freelance film projectionist. He also works on projects to preserve the ability to project film, including securing the spare parts needed to keep old projectors working. Madeline began by describing the advanced ticket sales for this film at the BFI IMAX.
1: So much demand for this film. We've never seen anything like it. We sold 28,000 tickets in the first 24 hours. We have now got 6 weeks on sale and we have got over 60,000 admissions. We specifically champion IMAX 70mm, but also celluloid prints of all types across the British Film Institute. We have the BFI South Bank, which shows all sorts of formats from 8mm to standard 70mm and nitrate film. I think this is the only cinema in Europe that can show nitrate film. And so we have a dialogue with audiences and they love it. And which is wonderful that more and more young audiences, not just our older audiences, but audiences of all types champion and come to see celluloid.
2: I think it's because it's real, isn't it? It's because it's not digital. It's a physical thing that has to be picked and moved and transported and hand put together. You know, the projectionist will be checking every print to make sure it's, you know, immaculate, and there's a human next to the projector during a screening, which is just something you can't have with digital. You know, it's the grain of the picture on screen, that there's something real magical about it. You know, it's an organic real thing rather than just ones and zeros. It's a bit like if you're listening to a vinyl album of a band and then you listen to the same on a streaming service. You know, it's the same content, but the experience of listening to it is very different. And I think it's the same with film. If you're a real cinephobe, you're going to be able to tell whether it's on film or whether it's on digital. There is something subtly different about the two formats, especially when you start getting into 70mm. There's more depth and vividness to the colours in 70mm than you can get on digital.
1: Well, that storytelling experience for the, you know, the communal experience of watching a film, as Peter mentioned, you can hear the projectors, you can almost see the flickering of the light. You know, you can just about tell it's celluloid, and for the cine literate and the technologically literate audiences that we definitely do have, they can tell. We've also seen more and more films being released on different formats of celluloid, and in fact lots of IMAX 70mm as well. Last year there was just two Oscar-winning films, Sinners and One Battle After Another, were both released on IMAX 70mm, and that celluloid aspect was most certainly a big draw for audiences.
2: It really annoys me when people sort of make it film versus digital. For me, it's a bit like the transition from steam trains to diesel or electric railways. You know, when people wanted to throw away the steam trains and then people kept hold of them and preserved them, and now they're a really important part of our heritage and our culture and tourism. Film is the same. It's about getting people into the cinema as well, which is exciting.
1: I have seen it and I can say it's absolutely fabulous. Really is a huge epic. It'll be the hit of the summer, and quite rightly so. Our print is 2 million feet of film, which is 11 miles if you roll it out. I think it weighs just over 240 kilograms. And every scene is bombastic. It's really one of his, dare I say it, a masterpiece of Nolan's canon.
3: Promise me you will come back.
4: What if I can't?
0: Madeline Mullett, Programme Manager at the British Film Institute IMAX in London. We also heard from Peter Knight, Commissioning Editor for Cinema Technology magazine and a freelance film projectionist. It's quite specialist stuff, but it fires people up, Diane. 11 miles of film being shown for this piece. It's kind of exciting.
5: It is exciting. And for a director like Christopher Nolan, who is a very careful craftsman and also good at spectacle, I think it's worth seeing in IMAX if you can. Apparently it's hard to get a ticket, but I really was glad I saw Sinners and one battle after another in big format, actually here in London. And gosh, that was great. Both of those beautiful films. And I suspect this one will be beautiful, even though I, like a lot of literature professors, will grump about what's not there. Mm. And my classicist friends are already annoyed about it, even though they haven't seen it. But if it gets...
0: There's a row already about colorblind casting, isn't
5: there? Oh, Lord. Elon Musk weighed in on the idea that, I guess, a black woman, Lupita Nyong'o, who plays Helen, can't be the most beautiful woman in the world. I mean, silly things like that. But if it gets all these people talking about an ancient epic poem, great. And if three kids out of a million think they want to read the poem, having seen The Odyssey, that warms my heart.
0: Not everyone, Francois, can go to an IMAX cinema. There aren't that many of them, are there?
6: I think it's about four of them or three of them in London, 41 in the world. I mean, if you want four kind of IMAX 70mm. So I guess I hear both sides.
0: I mean, do you see the appeal? Is it that different?
6: I haven't seen the movie yet and I'm looking forward to seeing it. But, I saw some of the screen grabs of a different experience. It definitely feels like, I think if you don't know what you're missing, you probably have a decent experience. But when
0: most people think they're doing well having a high resolution screen on their telly.
6: Sure, but it looks like a complete different immersive experience. You see so much more of a background. And when you're shooting, in amazing spots across the Mediterranean, you probably want to get soak in as much as you can. So I do hope that people get to watch it as much as they can. I know in London people were queuing up to get tickets. And so I think it'll be slightly difficult for all of us to squeeze in the free IMAX 70mm cinemas in London.
0: It'll probably do wonders, Diane, for Greek tourism, which is a topic we're going to be discussing a bit later.
5: Absolutely, but I'm hoping to see it in IMAX. Little Tallahassee has an IMAX theater, which
0: one of only 41 in the world.
5: Exactly. God knows how we got it, but we have it, and it is a wonderful place. It is absolutely, as Valentin says, Francois, sorry, I'm calling you by your last name. Mm. It's immersive. It's absolutely beautiful.
0: All right, and you will be going to see it, Francois. That's on your diary, is it?
6: I think the best endorsement I could have had was from Tom Holland, not the actor in the TV show, but the historian of the Arrested History, who is a classicist and an expert of all those matters. And he said it was one of the best adaptation of Greek myth he's seen in years. So,
0: yeah, good endorsement. I heard him endorse it too, actually, yep. And I'm an admirer of his podcast. I'm allowed to say that. It's the BBC World Service, and it's weekend. We are live from London. Our guests are Diane Roberts and Francois Valentin. Much more to come.

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3: 6:30 GMT. This is Weekend. Still to come, what are the prospects for a new US peace proposal for Sudan? Andy Burnham and his chances of staying popular as Britain's new Prime Minister, and bare nails as a fashion choice and what they might say about those who choose them, all on Weekend with me, Paul Henley, after this news.
4: BBC News with Moira Alderson. The US military says it's targeted forces from Iran's Revolutionary Guard that were involved in deadly attacks on American service personnel in Jordan. The US also said it had targeted Iranian military coastal surveillance, air defences and maritime capabilities during an eighth consecutive night of strikes. Five people who were on a passenger boat that sank off the island of Sulawesi in Indonesia have been rescued after surviving for 4 days at sea. The five were spotted by fishermen clinging on to a floating fishing trap. Two social media influencers accused of misogyny, Andrew and Tristan Tate, have been arrested by US police in Miami. It follows a statement by the British authorities that they've brought new charges against the brothers in connection with alleged sexual offences. Russia has carried out a series of strikes on the Ukrainian capital Kyiv, killing one person and wounding at least 14 others. The strikes came one night after Ukraine sent drones to destroy e-commerce warehouses in the Moscow and Tambov regions. Voters in Saint-Thomé-au-Principe are electing a new president on Sunday ahead of parliamentary elections due in September. The current president, Carlos Villanova, is standing as an independent after breaking away from the governing party. The British Prime Minister-elect Andy Burnham is to scrap plans for a digital national ID for all British adults when he takes up his role on Monday. His office said the time and resources that were going to be spent on the scheme would be used instead to help ease the cost of living. And at the World Cup in the United States, England have won third place after a thrilling 10-goal encounter against France in Miami. They eventually emerged 6-4 winners. The French captain Kylian Mbappe became the highest World Cup scorer in history. BBC News.
3: Welcome back. You're listening to Weekend here on the BBC World Service. I'm Paul Henley and I'm joined for this edition in the studio until 8 GMT by Diane Roberts, who's a professor of creative writing and an author working at the Department of English at Florida State University, and François Valentin, who's an Anglo-French political analyst. He's senior consultant for the London Politica Advisory Group. More from them soon. We're going to get an update now on a potentially crucial plan to end Sudan's civil war that was put forward by the US State Department last month. The war broke out in April 2023 after the Sudanese army and the RSF militia basically fell out over efforts to integrate their forces. The war has displaced millions. Many observers estimate that hundreds of thousands have been killed either by the fighting or the hunger and disease that have resulted from the conflict. Now, under this US plan, both sides would have to agree to an immediate 90-day humanitarian truce, allowing for negotiation of a permanent ceasefire and a civilian-led transition to elections. Let's talk live to Bakri El Medni, who is a spokesperson for SOMOOD, a Sudanese civilian anti-war coalition group. He's been involved in efforts to bring the two sides together over the past years, and he joins us now from Kenya's capital, Nairobi. Bakri, welcome to the programme. Now, this US plan sounds familiar. Does that ring alarm bells to you?
5: Good morning, Paul, to you and to your guests on the studio and everywhere. I think there is something different about this plan. The U.S. has been involved in Sudan for a while now. I think that's known maybe to your audience since the Comprehensive Peace Agreement in 2005. But most recently, the U.S. was part of the UK, Saudi Arabia, and Emirates trying to engineer a framework agreement to end the coup in 2021. Which is kind of the reason why we're in this war to some extent. But I think the plan different this time because not just I'm optimistic, because I think for the first time the U.S. is working closely with countries who are that known to be most influential in the war of Sudan, you know, Egypt in the north. They have historical ties with Sudanese army, and now you know that UAE is involved in some regional influence, including providing support to RSF. And then the Saudi Arabia is known to have been really close to Sudan lately. So I think the difference is we got the most influential external backers are involved, and the U.S. is acting as mediator slash arbitrator to reconcile differences between those countries before they actually try to approach Sudan. So I think having such a weight, and for the first time we see an international convergence. Recently, maybe you have seen the statement by the US and seven countries pushing for the truce, putting pressure. This is the first time since the beginning of this conflict we see some international convergence in trying to call for ceasefire with one voice.
3: And I see what you're saying about the weight of the US in terms of its persuasive powers, but is there any indication that it's working?
5: So far, I think if we're going to measure by actually we do have a truce or a promise of a truce anytime soon, you could say not yet. But there is something different. And I think for the first time, we actually heard from Sudan Armed Forces saying that they're willing to negotiate, that they're willing to accept some sort of political settlement. For a long time, there have been one statement coming out that they will fight until they take over every piece of land and control the country and end the militia in their language. So now, I think the fact that SAF is playing politics, they are trying to sometimes absorb pressure, sometimes give a false statement, but at least I think it's a turning point. That doesn't mean we're going to have a truce tomorrow, but I think we are in a much better place today than we were 2 years ago or even a year ago.
3: Even if a truce were established, and I know it could be a long road to that, the US definition of a truce these days is fairly loose, isn't it? We can see that from Iran. How much trust do you have in the process, White House led?
5: I think that's a fair assessment. It's not just about truce. I think peacemaking in general has been transformed from an actual, sort of settlement to deal with conflicting views and addressing the root causes. We are dealing with a different world where freezing conflict seems to be the norm these days, but at least a truce, as you described it, in Sudan, I think is going to be complicated. I am optimistic, but I don't think we're going to have a successful truce from the first attempt. We might actually have to try 3-4 times until we get to a truce, simply because the two warring sides are not just single armies. They are coalitions at this point. SAF has at least known 10-15 different militias fighting along SAF. RSF also has different other groups fighting with them. So, and I don't think all of them are on the same page. So it's going to be difficult regardless of how the US define, or at least what we saw in Iran. But I think that's the only path. You keep trying. It might fail the first time. Then you tweak it, then you have to establish some clear measures. I think the difference this time between the humanitarian truce that is being called for now and what we have seen in Jeddah in 2023 is at least there is some sort of realistic conversation about ways of monitoring the truce. Maybe there would be regional forces on the ground. But all of this is going to come down to the political will of the belligerents.
3: Okay.
5: Are they really ready?
3: Bakri, don't go anywhere. I want to briefly bring out, I wanted to get them to ask you questions, but unfortunately we don't have time. I want to bring in a quick point of view from our guests on this, starting with Francois.
6: I mean, it's really fascinating how this conflict has been regionalised. We're talking about many Middle Eastern actors who are quite involved. The UAE denies
3: it. That's the problem. That's the prolonging of it.
6: Yes, exactly. And it's a reflection on the emergence of countries like the UAE and Turkey and so on, who are capable of projecting their power and prolonging conflicts like this. So it's a tragedy, of course, but I think reflective of the geopolitics of the region as well.
3: Diane?
7: One can only hope that something will work, at least that a ceasefire will work. I don't think our decimated State Department has a great track record in this, but if they're going to do a good job, I'd be thrilled. The trouble is, our definition of a ceasefire seems to be very, very loose. Yeah. And so far, the results have not been encouraging.
3: Bakri, the US plan foresees eventually a civilian-led transition to elections. As a civilian democracy campaigner, that must give you some optimism, finally and fairly briefly, if you would.
5: Absolutely. I think the point of calling for civilian-led transition, I think it's simply because Sudan has been ruled by military for 58 years out of 7 years. And the common denominator in all these years is civil wars and lack of stability. So the idea and the aspiration for civilian-led transition, I think it's just the only formula that seems to be left on the table. So yes, I'm optimistic, but I'm also pragmatist, and I understand to get to that place, it might take a little bit of time, and I'm sure there will be some insistence from the military and belligerents to stay in power, because simply they need to stay in power to protect themselves from any question and accountability and all this question of justice. However, that's going to play out, and it depends on how the West, the US and Europe and the UK and Norway and other countries actually support such aspiration of Sudanese people.
3: But many thanks. Live from Nairobi, Bakri El-Medni, who's a spokesman for SOMOOD, which is a Sudanese civilian anti-war coalition. You're listening to the BBC World Service and Weekend. The United Kingdom is about to have a new Prime Minister, the seventh one in a decade. Tomorrow, King Charles will ask the new leader of the centre-left Labour Party, Andy Burnham, to form a government. On Friday, after he was confirmed as the Labour Party's new leader, succeeding Keir Starmer, Andy Burnham promised a new economic direction for Britain.
8: I am clear. Britain took a series of wrong turns in the 1980s. Political power was centralised and economic power was privatised. The country surrendered control of the essentials, housing, water, energy, transport, and left people exposed to higher costs. That in turn led to the concentration of more wealth and power in the hands of fewer people and fewer places.
3: That was Andy Burnham speaking on Friday. What might his priorities be? Matthew Lawrence is the founder and director of the Commonwealth Think Tank. He's someone who's often described in the media as close to Andy Burnham, having worked with him on policies relating to the public ownership of utility companies. And he joins us now. Welcome, Matthew. So he's going to put utility companies back in public ownership. That's a big one, isn't it?
9: Good morning. I think there are three things in terms of what Andy Burnham could do as Prime Minister. So the first is giving people breathing space in terms of the cost of living crisis. So that is a set of interventions, perhaps on the cost of buses or cost of energy bills, that puts more money in people's pockets, but does so in a sort of disciplined way. The second is, as you say, thinking about how, as we heard in that clip, how those essential sectors like energy, transport and housing are organised in the UK. The exact way that is done, I think, is up for debate, but the intention is clear: to make them more affordable, to invest in them and to improve services. And the final thing is relating to that centralisation of power. So the UK is one of the most centralised political countries in the world. Many decisions in the rest of the world that are taken outside of the capital are taken in London today in Britain. And that has bad effects for our democracy, bad effects for social outcomes, bad effects for the economy. So the third thing is this big devolution push to push power and resources out of Whitehall, out of central government, to let people and communities decide their own economic
3: all
9: futures.
3: Right. All those three things, especially the first two, will be expensive. Where's the money coming from?
9: So on the first, I think, as you say, there is no such thing as a free lunch, and we live in a world with trade-offs and constraints. So anything that is done has to be disciplined, has to be strategic, and it has to be sequenced. Nonetheless, I think it's very clear that there is potential to do a fiscal event, a budget, which not only puts money in the pockets of people through, and I think there's you can do that within the fiscal rules, but does so in a way that contains inflation. So it targets the drivers of rising prices, which alleviates some of those pressures on this wider macroeconomic
3: picture. That's been tried before, hasn't it? And it hasn't worked.
9: Not particularly. And where it has been tried, it's been successful. So if you look at the last Labour budget, last year now, to, sort of political time has flown, but they intervened on energy prices to reduce bills. And what was interesting was the Bank of England, so the central bank in the UK, judged that to have reduced inflation. And what that means is the central bank therefore has less pressure to increase interest rates, which then reduce private sector investment.
3: These are little things. This is not a political transformation. This is not changing the direction of the way Britain is run. That would be not just fiddling with bills. It would be re-owning the people who run those resources. It would be taking back all these companies into public control. And that's realistically not going to happen, is it?
9: So there are two things. First of all, it is actually a major thing in a country in which living standards have stagnated for 20 years to put more money in the pockets of ordinary people who are being relentlessly squeezed. So I think we shouldn't underestimate.
3: Slightly cheaper bills and lower bus fares are not going to transform the population's lives. They're going to help.
9: Second, there's no single lever anywhere in the world. There's no politics that you can just pull a big, push a button. Change is about the relentless accumulation of serious reform delivered with care and delivered properly. And so, yes, absolutely, there's no sort of single thing that transforms the country. Of course there isn't. What there is a pathway to say, okay, how do we organise energy? Can we make sure we reduce bills and increase investment in clean energy? Can we think about how we organise transport? So instead of fragmented, sort of uncoordinated systems which leave too many people with poor services and expensive fares, can we bring that back into public control? Can we think about the water industry? Are we investing enough? And so you go through this step by step. And taken together, what it does is not only push out power through devolution, it begins to fix some of the fundamentals. Now, none of this is a quick fix. None of this can be done overnight. But what it can do is set a sense of direction and a sense of a political project about change in the country.
3: Diane Roberts, every time you come and visit us in the UK, we have a new Prime Minister. Are you excited about this change?
7: Well, what I think about this change, and obviously I don't know what Andy Burnham will really do. Nobody does, I think. I know what he says he'll do. Is he's a good storyteller. Keir Starmer seemed like a good guy, a very bright guy, and one of the worst politicians I've ever seen. He could not tell a story about what he cared about, what he was going to do, and he couldn't bring anybody along with him. Andy Burnham seems to have that little spark of here's what I'm about, and I'm one of you. I'm a mere Cambridge English graduate, very proud to have an English graduate, first prime minister who did English. But I hope that he's surrounded by people who know how everything works.
3: And can he, François, change the economic direction of the country? He has 2 years in which to start that job.
6: I mean, it's immensely difficult. He's one of the most popular politicians in the UK. I don't think I'm taking too much of a risk by saying that in 6 months' time he's going to not be quite as popular as he is now. I'm a little There's some interesting ideas here. I'm a little sceptical by the emphasis on social housing. Social housing per unit ends up being usually more expensive than non-social housing. I think there is an issue in supply in the UK, and I think it would have been interesting in making sure both kind of private and public sector will expand the supply. I'm a little sceptical that this is going to create the big boom that this country desperately needs in housing.
3: Matthew Lawrence, the height of Andy Burnham's powers, everyone seems to be saying, will be now, tomorrow, when he comes into power. And he has a lot of goodwill and a lot of popularity. Can he make it last? Matthew Lawrence, that's a question for you.
9: Sorry, I wasn't sure that's a surprise.
3: I should have made that clearer.
9: Yeah, so, I think both of what's been mentioned, I think, is really sort of can speak to how it can make it last. So partly politics is about storytelling. Obviously, you have to deliver, but you have to give people a sense of vision, a sense of where the country is going collectively, a sense of your priorities, a sense of storytelling. So that's his first test. The second is things like what Francois said. It's not enough just to bring the state back to, for example, invest in more housing. It also has to clear some of the unnecessary barriers on the supply side that stops markets from delivering what markets are really good at doing. And so I think if we are going to see the type of change we need really comprehensive reform. Comprehensive reform to let markets sort of thrive, so sort of clearing barriers to investment. But also, and this is where the UK is relatively distinct internationally, bringing the state back to bear as an economic actor for the public interest over the long term. So investing in those core infrastructures in a way that's common in Europe and North America, and indeed East Asia, but just doesn't happen in the UK. So these aren't easy things. And I think you will need that combination of political storytelling alongside real delivery of serious reform. And if you match that together, there is potential. But there's no doubt the UK, you know, it is a difficult place to govern exactly because we have faced 15 to 20 years of stagnation and decline. And so reversing that is the core test. And if he can't do that, you know, there will be a political penalty. If he can do that, over time, there will be rewards.
3: Thank you, Matthew Lawrence. It must be, whatever is happening, a very exciting time for you. You must have waited a long time for this.
9: It is.
3: Matthew Lawrence, founder and director of the Commonwealth think tank, close to Andy Burnham, the new British Prime Minister. Thanks for coming on Weekend. This is the BBC World Service. The main headlines. The US military says it's retaliated against Iranian forces responsible for a deadly attack on US troops in Jordan during an eighth night of mutual strikes. And five people have been rescued in Indonesia, clinging to a fish trap after surviving 4 days at sea following the sinking of a passenger ship. The time is 51 and a half minutes past 6 GMT. We're going to hear about the latest beauty trend for those seeking a manicure now, and it isn't about colour or design. In fact, it's about appearing not to be wearing nail polish at all. The bare nail aesthetic is being praised widely on social media as a sign of effortless elegance. Some critics, though, are saying it could reflect traditional attitudes to race and class as well. Weekend Simran Sohal has been looking into why manicured natural nails are becoming such a talking point.
10: From glossy buffed nails to sheer manicures, the bare nail look is everywhere. It's a reminder that it's fine to take a break from the increasingly intricate and expensive nail art that's been taking over manicure culture. Even celebrities are embracing it, and social media is calling it the new quiet luxury. But is this really just a beauty trend? Or does it reveal something about class, culture, and who gets to define what's considered tasteful? I spoke to Christina Rodolfi, a journalist and beauty expert who's written about the trend, to discover what it is and why it could be seen as a class status symbol.
11: The same way that logo bags are considered gauche or quiet luxury is more aspirational, bare nails are considered the trend now. And the examples were almost always white women or celebrities. I don't agree that bare nails are low status. And because I noticed that major gap in the conversation online happening around it, the lack of intersectionality, that's when I decided to say something. When people talk about bare nails, they often use language around it. So they'll often conflate class and taste with that bareness. They're often called elegant or tasteful, and these are often usually euphemisms that perpetuate white supremacist standards, beauty. What it comes down to is respectability politics, which women of color often face a ton of scrutiny for. In the same way that Black women are constantly penalized for wearing their hair in braids or locks, especially in corporate spaces, it really upholds this idea that bare nails are the standard.
10: Paloma Bernardo is the founder of Women's Spa in London. Here's how she's adapted to the rise of the aesthetic.
12: Hey, Paloma.
13: How are you?
12: I'm good.
13: Good morning.
12: Good morning.
13: We added naked nails on the services, and there's a lot of people going for naked.
12: It's been 2 months or so, and it's going viral. Everyone is booking, and I never thought I was going to get those bookings. And it's literally about a totally natural nail, so no polish at all.
10: So what is the service exactly? Is it a buff, cuticle oil, filing?
12: Yeah, you do the whole thing. So you still do the cuticle, you do the soaking and everything, hydrate everything, but you just put no polish on it. People are feeling good about it, actually. They want to experience what is actually natural right now.
10: Why do you think that is?
12: I don't know, actually. It's more, I think, like concentration on health, lifestyle and everything, and then they don't want to put anything that is chemical on their nails.
14: I'm Mia and I am getting a gel manicure done today.
10: How long have you been getting gel manicures done?
14: Since I was 16, so over 15 years.
10: Would you ever go bare nails?
14: No. I like the treatment. I like being able to switch off for an hour, watch a show. I can do it sometimes whilst I work, which is really great.
15: My name's Khadija. I'm 25. I am someone who's just like every month has gotten their nails done. I went from doing crazy designs to like more minimalist, like just plain solid colors. And now in the last 2 months, I've really just decided to embrace the bare nail aesthetic. Less is more has always like been the rising sort of trend. And now it's like being revived in a different way.
16: I'm Emanuela. So I recently just got my nails, like I had a little rest and then I got them redone. The reason why I had a rest was not so much the aesthetic, but more of the cost of living standpoint. From my angle of it, I'm still on my Hailey Bieber glazed donut kind of era.
17: You don't have time to mindlessly sit in the nail salon. Bare nails is a sign of my nutritional health. And I think getting nails done is tacky now because he's got an hour to waste and you can do better things with your life.
10: Katia Beauchamp is the ex-founder and CEO of beauty subscription service Birchbox. She's now ventured into the nail industry, and her new brand, Buff Beauty, focuses on the products that nurture nails.
18: It started off with this question of skincare for your nails. And obviously, skincare and beautiful skin has become really commonplace. Consumers are so informed, and then it's going into all of our makeup and hair and body care. So we started formulating there with a 3-step, which starts with a chemical exfoliation that you do weekly. And then it is a serum that has, you know, keratin, biotin, hyaluronic acid, and then an oil.
10: There's an irony that natural look requires a lot of maintenance. So do you think bare nails has become another form of luxury beauty?
18: I don't think it has to actually require a lot of maintenance. I think what we've learned how to do in beauty for so many other categories, it starts to be called like hacks or these tips or these little shortcuts. And honestly, Buff is completely conceived as fitting into these like moments, a minute here and there. But I do think that this is not a fad. This is a natural progression of adding a new definition to a beautifully done nail.
3: Katia Beauchamp, founder of Buff Beauty, ending that report by this program, Simran Sohal. Francois, you're considering having a manicure for your wedding, I hear.
6: No, it's a bit more. No, I'm already married. I didn't get a manicure, but I'm considering telling my brother that I did get one to get him to do one and then reveal on wedding that it was a bit of a joke. I haven't fully committed to it, and I hope he's not listening to this segment.
3: It's a moment of pickup, isn't it? Diane, you were saying to have a manicure.
7: It is. It's relaxing, and it's sort of nice to sit there for an hour and have somebody massaging your hands, and you get, you know, put your paws in nice warm water, and they put all this moisturizer on and all of that stuff.
6: I think on the minimalist thing, this is completely out of my area of expertise, but I was noticing the other day how standard footballers' haircuts are these days. There's no crazy mohawks. It's very minimalist. You know, I think it kind of reflects an era where people are looking for simple things. They don't want to go for too flashy. Maybe it's a completely different point here, but I was kind of noting the other day and, you know, where is extravagance gone?
3: Yeah, you did just steer an item on manicures into football.
6: Yes.
3: So back to Diane.
7: Clever. I think it's interesting that people will pay a lot of money to look like they haven't done anything. And we're used to that with hair. You know, you dye your hair back to its natural color. So it's on trend and yet really old-fashioned.
3: This is Weekend here on the BBC World Service, live from London.

0: 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I'm Davis Donovan. 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
4: BBC World Service at 7 hours GMT. This is Weekend. I'm Paul Henley. Coming up this hour, the US military says it's retaliated against Iranian forces responsible for a deadly attack on US troops in Jordan during an eighth day of mutual strikes. We'll have the latest. Also, the wildfires ravaging the Canadian province of Ontario. We hear from an eyewitness, the chief of a First Nation community that has been forced to evacuate their homes.
5: We're hoping for the best, but there is a possibility that if these fires get out of control and the wind changes, we'll be in a real disaster situation.
4: And as the FIFA World Cup ends today with a final between Argentina and Spain, we'll discuss if this tournament has brought the world together or not. Weekend after the news.
6: BBC News with Moira Alderson. The US military says it's targeted forces from Iran's Revolutionary Guard who were involved in attacks that killed two American service personnel in Jordan. Iranian state media said airstrikes had hit sites, including Keshem Island in the Strait of Hormuz. In the past hour, Kuwait says it's been responding to renewed missile and drone attacks from Iran. Joe Inwood has this report.
7: The moment a US airbase in Jordan came under Iranian attack. It's impossible to say if these were the strikes that killed the two US service personnel, but at least two impacts can be seen as huge fireballs rise into the night sky. The US says that last night it carried out more strikes for the eighth night in a row, targeting Iranian military sites responsible for the attacks on Jordan, as well as military coastal surveillance and air defense facilities. Iran also claimed to have launched attacks of its own, once again targeting US bases.
6: Five people who were on a passenger boat that sank off the island of Sulawesi in Indonesia have been rescued after surviving for 4 days at sea. Here's Paddy Maguire.
8: The five survivors were spotted by a fisherman clinging onto a floating fishing trap. Reports indicated that a seven-year-old girl was among them. They'd been on board a vessel that sank on Wednesday after its engines failed off the Sulaya Islands, part of South Sulawesi province. A rescue official said they were tired and weak, but had sustained themselves with packets of instant noodles and biscuits. The boat was carrying 78 passengers and crew when it sank. 20 people are still missing. At least one person is known to have died in the accident. The rest were rescued earlier this week.
6: A prominent Cuban dissident has gone into exile in the United States after being allowed to leave Cuba, where he'd served a long prison sentence. Luis Mantel Otero Alcantara led a protest movement of artists and intellectuals. He'd been jailed after being convicted of contempt, insulting national symbols and disturbing the public order. But Amnesty International called him a prisoner of conscience. Shortly after arriving in Miami, Mr. Alcantara told reporters Cuba needed political change.
9: I believe the dictatorship has to end and the Castro dynasty has to end as well. Because as long as there's a Castro in power, there'll be corruption.
6: Russia has carried out a series of strikes on the Ukrainian capital Kyiv, killing one person and wounding at least 14 others. A number of districts were hit, including by ballistic missiles. Firefighters have been battling blazes that have engulfed two large warehouses. Meanwhile, in the Stavropol region of southwest Russia, the local governor said a drone attack had caused a fire in an industrial zone. BBC News. Police in the United States have arrested the social media influencers Andrew and Tristan Tate in Miami in connection with an investigation by the British authorities into alleged sexual offences. Prosecutors are seeking the brothers' extradition to the UK. They deny wrongdoing. Voters in Saint-Thomé-au-Principe are electing a new president on Sunday ahead of parliamentary elections due in September. This year's vote is taking place amid a constitutional crisis, as David Bamford reports.
10: Since gaining independence from Portugal in 1975, the tiny island state of São Tomé and Príncipe, off the coast of West Africa, has built a reputation for peaceful multi-party elections. But on this occasion, political tension is high. The current president, Carlos Villanova, is running for a second term, but is standing as an independent against four other candidates after breaking away from the governing party. He's instead being backed by the main opposition. São Tomé is seen as a trusted Western ally for security in the Gulf of Guinea, one of the world's biggest maritime piracy hotspots.
6: The British Prime Minister-elect Andy Burnham is to scrap plans for a digital national ID for all adults when he takes up his role on Monday. His office said resources would be spent instead on helping to ease the cost of living. In January, nearly 3 million people signed a parliamentary petition opposing the scheme. At the World Cup, England have won third place after a thrilling 10-goal match against France in Miami. They eventually emerged 6-4 winners, but for a while France looked like they might pull off a comeback for the ages. Jude Bellingham eventually sealed the victory for England. Kylian Mbappe got two of France's goals, making him the all-time top scorer at the World Cup, with 22 goals ahead of Argentina's Lionel Messi. That's the latest BBC News.
4: It's 7.06 GMT. You're with Weekend on the BBC World Service. My name is Paul Henley and I'm joined by Diane Roberts, who's with the Department of English at Florida State University in the US. She's an author and a professor of creative writing. And François Valentin is an Anglo-French political analyst. He is senior consultant for Politica, an advisory group here in London. US military officials say two service people were killed and one remains missing after Iranian ballistic missiles and drones attacked Jordan on Friday. The US Central Command said four US service members were evacuated to hospitals in Jordan but have since been discharged. Others with minor injuries have returned to duty. US military officials didn't disclose the identities of those killed nor provide details about the circumstances. On Saturday night, the US, though, launched another round of airstrikes against Iran. Washington said the strikes, for the eighth night in a row, were designed to further degrade Iran's ability to threaten commercial shipping in the Strait of Hormuz. Jim Muir is the BBC's former Middle East correspondent, now based in Beirut. I put it to him that control over the Strait of Hormuz seemed to be still at the centre of this conflict.
11: That is the main focus, yes, Paul, but American response, or the latest strikes, eight nights now in a row, have been ranging a bit further afield. They've been hitting up near the border with Iraq, for example, during last night. But the main focus is on Hormuz at the moment, although the Israelis are not very happy about that because, you know, they want the focus to be on Iran's nuclear efforts and missile programs and things like that. But the Iranians have succeeded in putting the focus on Hormuz, and at the moment it's looking really, really grim. There are great fears of a major escalation with perhaps Israel joining the fray in the coming week.
4: And Iran's tactic of striking other Gulf states, presumably it's meant to persuade them to put pressure on the US to stop this. It could be a good tactic, couldn't it?
11: Well, from Iran's point of view, yes, it's a very effective tactic because these are America's allies. And in fact, what's being hit there, at least what's being targeted, are American bases in the region. And that's why Jordan had that fatal hit on Friday. According to the Wall Street Journal, the Iranians are now using a kind of newly developed high-speed ballistic missiles, which can be maneuvered towards the end of the trajectory, which makes them extremely difficult to intercept. So this is one way in which the conflict is escalating. The Americans are bringing in apparently dozens more warplanes into the region, parking them in Israel for the moment. And it's all, as I say, looking very grim. The UAE, the United Arab Emirates, which would probably be target number one for the Iranians if the thing really escalates, they put out statements saying this escalation's got to stop. It's very, very dangerous because they know they would be really in the front line if it gets much worse.
0: And Iran and the US finally seem some distance from a negotiating table.
11: Absolutely. I mean, Trump said basically we're going to bomb them back to the negotiating table. But I lived in Iran for 5 years. I can tell you the Iranians do not respond well to that kind of pressure. It has pretty much the opposite effect. They're likely to become tougher and tougher. There's no way, and it makes it more difficult for them to go back to the negotiating table. When they're being put under that kind of pressure, it looks like they're backing down. So at the moment, they're deadlocked in a deadly spiral, which could get badly out of hand in the coming week.
0: Jim Muir, formerly of the BBC, reporting there. Wildfires across Ontario province in Canada continue to rage, with over 900 of them now affecting people there. It was announced on Saturday that the Canadian military was stepping up the effort to evacuate more citizens. Smoke has travelled famously as far as New York and New Jersey in the US, with the stadium hosting the World Cup final surrounded by a cloud of it at the moment. President Trump has hit out at Canada over the health risk, even threatening to put more tariffs on its neighbour for spreading what he called filthy air across the border. Speaking in Thunder Bay, Ontario's Premier Doug Ford had this to say in response to the president's complaints.
12: You don't get on and start threatening and criticizing, because guess what? One day it's going to be your turn. But to make the comments they did through the administration unacceptable, absolutely unacceptable. We're trying to get through this. And maybe I got an idea for President Trump. Why don't you get rid of the softwood lumber tariffs? Because 33% of the lumber that you use in your building, guess what? It comes from Canada. You want us to clear the forest? Well, open up the gates.
0: Well, for an update on the latest situation, I've been speaking to journalist Sarah Law, who is there.
13: Things have definitely escalated very quickly. I mean, last weekend was really when we started to see the really heavy plumes of smoke coming into the region. I was covering the wildfire season before that. We did see an evacuation here or there, but nothing like what we're seeing now. It's really gotten quite out of hand. The last count I saw was there's roughly 1,800 evacuees from well over a dozen communities in our region. We're in the northwest part of the province, and you know, they're running out of places to send people. People are gathering donations for people in need because some people have lost absolutely everything.
0: It sounds quite traumatic.
13: Oh, definitely. I mean, people are having to make really hard choices about what they're able to bring. Some people have had to leave their pets behind, of course. And, you know, traveling, we're talking hundreds and hundreds of kilometers away that evacuees are being sent.
0: There is talk of inadequate communication on the part of the authorities, inadequate practical help, too.
13: Yes, there have been certainly tensions between First Nation leaders and provincial and federal authorities. The Premier of Ontario, or the head of the Ontario government, Doug Ford, he came to Thunder Bay today actually to thank fire crews and those facilitating things on the ground. But we've heard from First Nation leaders that they weren't told about his visit, that he was coming to town. And there's been tensions around lack of communications, particularly with First Nations. And the one First Nation, it's called Namegusasegagin, also known as Collins First Nation, it burned to the ground completely earlier this week. And the people there said that they were given no warning about the fire ahead of time. And they're criticizing the government for lack of advance notice.
0: Do you think the authorities are regretting their earlier policy of just trying to let early season wildfires burn out, basically ignoring them?
13: The province has defended how much it's been spending on the firefighting budget. But again, I mean, we've seen Canada's wildfire seasons are getting worse and worse. Climate change is obviously behind that, making things a lot more difficult to predict. I mean, we're getting hotter and hotter summers in, you know, we're considered the northern part of the province. In the past, we saw temperatures going up to 40 degrees plus humidity. That's pretty well unheard of. In Thunder Bay, we're kind of known for the cold weather, right?
4: Sarah Law reporting from Ontario. Canadians in the rural areas worst affected are struggling to evacuate if they're old and because there's limited space in safety centres. I've been speaking to one man caught up in the wildfires in Ontario. Wilfred King is chief of the Gull Bay First Nation community. He fled his home along with many others and is now in an evacuation centre. Had it been a hard decision, I asked him to leave.
5: Not at all. We heard about the fire that was happening in a community that was northwest of us, not very far. And we heard on Sunday night that there was a fire in that region. And I believe on Monday, our other First Nation community declared a state of emergency and evacuated their community. They were 40 miles north of us. And the other community was burnt right to the ground. And on July 14th, we at 4 p.m., we declared a state of emergency.
4: And it was obvious the danger from where you were, was it?
5: Oh, absolutely. There was smoke and embers coming into the community.
4: What about the process of getting out? Was it straightforward?
5: It was pretty straightforward because we're a road access community. Some of our people were leaving on Sunday night and they left on their own volition. And then others left on Monday. And then on Tuesday, I was advised that we should call the state of emergency, which we didn't, which was a mandatory evacuation for everyone.
4: What are your circumstances now?
5: On Tuesday, when we fled the community, members had nowhere to go. There was no vacancies in the city of Thunder Bay. Our people slept in vehicles. Some were lucky enough to have friends and relatives where they stayed with. And we managed to get some help. And they were staying at the Lake Kidd University in residence. But that took a lot of time and effort. It's my position that there was virtually no help from the federal government and there was no help from the provincial government. All the agencies that are charged with the responsibility of evacuations and emergencies failed our communities.
4: Did they communicate with you at least?
5: No, the communication was very sparse. The agency that is supposed to look after wildfires and the suppression of wildfires, we had no contact with them. They didn't give us any warning systems or nothing. And that seems to be the common thread with other First Nation communities. They

0: were literally running on their feet and jumping in boats to flee from their communities. And the other community I talked to, they were given the time to evacuate on the 11th hour, and they barely had time to get out. And thank God that they managed to get out of that community as well. And the fire was right very at their doorstep. And seeing that, and we said we weren't going to take any chances, and we decided to declare a state of emergency and leave. But the process for this was completely flawed, lack of communication. The emergency response teams that are supposed to look after these situations failed us miserably.
1: Well, you can't sleep in your cars for very long. Is there any accommodation provided?
0: There is accommodations now, but it took some time and a lot of lobbying, a lot of efforts. And we're managed to getting people housed now in a safe place and food provided. But it was quite a situation.
1: Do you know what's happened to your homes?
0: We don't know yet. In fact, there is a fire burning north of us at around 30 miles maybe. And then there is four fires to the west of us, and there are four of them. They're all out of control, and there's no way that they can do any kind of reconnaissance because of the smoke, and the planes are not flying because there's way too much smoke. So we're hoping for the best, but there is a possibility that if these fires get out of control and the wind changes, we'll be in a real disaster situation.
1: Wilfred King, who's chief of the Gull Bay First Nation community in Ontario, Canada. The relationship between Canada and the States, Diane, you'd have thought couldn't get much worse, but here we are.
2: I think we should be trying to help. We should be in America trying to be at least sympathetic and not threatening to charge Canada for smoke, especially since when we have wildfires, I'm sure some of that smoke goes into Canada. There should be a lot of collective eye rolling as well. And I think that's everyone in the part of Canada that's not burning down is rolling their eyes. But my God, if the current administration has one talent, it's to be able to monetize or try to monetize anything.
1: And a part of the globe, talking more widely about global warming, Francois, that is famed for cool, actually cold temperatures, is feeling 40 degree heat at the moment. It's plain weird, isn't it?
3: It is weird. I remember some people talking about it a few years ago, imagining what it looked like. And I remember reading distinctly a kind of futurist vision of India where it's 45, 50 degrees and people were melting on the streets, basically. But I think in this specific case, there's a much wider tension that goes well beyond the climate. The USMCA trade agreement between the United States, Mexico and Canada has not been renewed by the United States, so they're going to have to renegotiate a new form. Obviously, Prime Minister Carney has trying to build a third way outside of the United States and talking very positively about China and trying to build a relationship and a template for middle powers. So, you know, I think Trump is trying to get back at Carney with a specific issue. There is a much wider range of issues. Premier Ford was talking about the tariffs. You know, there's still plenty of tariffs between the US and Canada at the moment.
1: Canada, of course, Diane, can't really play the card of green hero of the world. It has anything but green energy policy, for example.
2: Yes, they're trying to straddle that, you know, we need this money from our energy industry and we're greener than you, United States, which is true. And it's true of most developed countries. I think that, you know, everyone knows they're still dependent a bit on extractive industries for their energy, but also want to move towards something more sustainable, something greener. And I just feel for the Canadians because, first of all, this is a horrible disaster. Mm. It's a horrible disaster. And in previous years, the U.S. would have said, we're going to send, and I think we are sending a few firefighters and, you know, helpful things. But to make it political, to make it monetary is, this is a mild word, unattractive on the world stage.
1: But it's also routine. It's actually what people now expect, isn't it?
2: Yes, it is of this administration. You know, when we get angry at a country, which we do regularly, we threaten them with tariffs, more tariffs, even more tariffs, even though the legality of that is highly questionable given the Supreme Court rulings against tariffs.
1: Do you see the trade row continuing between these two big nations, Francois?
3: I mean, it's part of Trump's political DNA, you know, trade. It's against China, against Canada. If you go back to the 1980s, he was talking about Japan. So I think it's

0: quintessential to his identity. And they're going to fight. They're probably going to find some kind of new arrangement. USMCA is really important for Canada and Mexico, but also to some extent to the United States. So they're probably going to find something else, but they're going to try and milk as much as they can, create a lot of ruckus. And you do wonder sometimes in the grand scheme of thing, whether it was worth all the upsetting.
1: 21 minutes past 7, GMT. The American blues artist Keb Mo has won 5 Grammy Awards during a 50-year career. He's worked with stars such as Buddy Guy, Taj Mahal and Sheryl Crow, and written for film and TV as well. In recent years, he's had open heart surgery and has seen the breakup of his marriage. And on his latest album, The Breakdown, he's gone back to basics, mainly featuring just his voice and a guitar. He's been speaking, to the BBC's Martin Venard, and he started by explaining why the record was called The Breakdown.
2: If your problems won't go away.
3: I call it The Breakdown because it describes the record as broke down to just one instrument, a guitar, and it's about my life. I had an open heart surgery and other events that happened in my life that kind of like were challenging in the last couple of years.
4: It sounds as if things got pretty serious for you.
3: Yeah, they got serious and they were, you know, it's dealing with mortality. For instance, like that song, More Yesterdays, was actually written 15 years ago. I just kind of put it aside. It didn't hit home as hard, as much as it hits now. And I pulled it back up and I went, oh, that's a good one for the record.

0: The other one, Living in the Moment, was a song that's 40 years old. My sister Connie always liked that song. She always asked me how come I never recorded it. Every album I do, never recorded. So I thought, well, it's time to record it now. I don't know how many more albums I'm going to get to record. So it's really about a reckoning. You know, it's a breakdown, but it's a reckoning of life. So brightly on
1: us. And how would you describe the music?
0: Every song has a story to it. The first song is called Fussing and Fighting.
2: Then we had a transformation. Time to step away from a bad situation. This fussing and fighting.
0: I wasn't fussing and fighting with my wife, so to speak, you know. We just grew apart. We were with Arthur Adams. He's a very prominent, you know, blues artist in the U.S., you know, and he's in his mid-80s. I went over his house just to visit him. He asked me how I was doing, and I told him, well, marriage not going well. So he said, oh, man, I'm so sorry. He just said, let's write a song. Took about 2 hours, and we were done. Arthur was so caring. He cared so much about how I was doing. Him and his wife had been married for like 65 years. It was just great to write with him on the subject of relationship.
2: Baby, let's not let anything stand in the way of our love.
0: And the second song, which is Every Step of the Way, is a song about not being perfect. All the things that happen in life that make you who you are and make you keep striving and put you in a place of being okay with yourself.
1: Would you describe it as blues in its purest form?
0: I never was a pure blues artist. That was the sack I got thrown into, which I'm proud to be in that sack. I'm a songwriter that loves the blues. All songs revolve around truth. Truth is what the blues is. That's what they used to call it back in the old days before they called it the blues. They called it the reals, R-E-A-L-S, the reals. So I just try to be real.

0: You're a 5 times Grammy Award winner, and it's your 17th album. Would you say it's different from anything you've done in the past?
1: I think this one's safe to say it's different. It's different because every album marks a different era of my life. This is a very honest, really look at myself and how I am and how I really operate as a person. I just go from one thing to the other, and I try to do my best at every turn. My main job is being Keb Mo, being a troubadour. I'm going to keep on doing what I do.
2: Keb Mo speaking to Martin Vennard. His music is right up your street, Diane.
3: It's down my street, too. I mean, the
2: blues...
3: Is that
2: what you say? Sorry.
3: It's all right. No, I'm
2: I think
3: using
2: we say
3: a blues word. Down is a blues word, as in I'm down.
2: I get it now.
3: But the blues is one of the great gifts of America to the world. I'm sure we have several others, but that one is one of the best. It is the music that demonstrates that America is as much African as it is European in our culture.
2: And the Europeans were very good at selling it back to America.
3: Absolutely. Where all the white people went, wow, what is this new music? While it was sitting there all the time, Delta blues, Chicago blues, Kansas City blues, New Orleans blues. And it's something, I mean, we all sat around in the South sort of snickering because you couldn't avoid it. It was in your life, in your language, and all those splendid. I mean, it literally is West African, a West African scale. And it's just, it is the music that expresses the sorrow as well as the joy of black people.
2: And as he puts it, the reality. It was called The Real. Didn't he say that?
3: Yeah, The Real. It's The Real.
2: Are you a fan, Francois?
4: Yeah, I am a fan. And we're talking about how Europe managed to repackage blues music to a white audience. I was actually quite surprised to read not too long ago that the Rolling Stones were actually a blues group when they started. I think it's actually even after a song that was called The Rolling Stones. So it's quite amusing to see the genealogy of you know, one of the greatest rock bands in British history.
2: And do you involve blues in your professional life, Diane? Does that feature in creative writing?
3: Well, it features in, I teach Southern literature and culture, and my students listen to the blues. And there are blues novelists, like Ralph Ellison was a blues. He wrote An Invisible Man. He incorporated blues structures, as did William Faulkner, who was a white Mississippian, and yet... Again, right, it's right there. You cannot avoid it. And the language of the blues enters into the literature.
2: This is Weekend here on the BBC World Service.
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2: 7:30 GMT, still to come on Weekend. Europe's trade deficit with China, the lessons to be learned from over-tourism in Spain, and the World Cup bringing people together everywhere, theoretically, in poetry. 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

0: BBC News with Moira Alderson. The US military says it's targeted forces from Iran's Revolutionary Guard that were involved in deadly attacks on American service personnel in Jordan. Two US servicemen were killed in those attacks. It's not clear what results the US retaliation yielded. Five people who were on a passenger boat that sank off the island of Sulawesi in Indonesia have been rescued after surviving for 4 days at sea. They were spotted by a fisherman clinging onto a floating fishing trap. Police in the United States have arrested the social media influencers Andrew and Tristan Tate in Miami in connection with an investigation in Britain into alleged sexual offences. They face 38 new charges, including rape. Both deny wrongdoing. Russia has carried out a series of strikes on the Ukrainian capital, Kyiv, killing one person. The strikes came one night after Ukraine sent drones to destroy e-commerce warehouses in the Moscow and Tambov regions. Officials in Indian-administered Kashmir say at least four people have been killed by flash flooding and landslides caused by heavy rains. Several more have been reported missing. Voters in Saint-Thomas-au-Principe are electing a new president on Sunday. The incumbent, Carlos Villanova, is standing as an independent after breaking away from the governing party. The British Prime Minister-elect Andy Burnham is to scrap plans for a digital national ID for all British adults when he takes up his role on Monday. His office said funds meant for the scheme would be used to help ease the cost of living. And at the World Cup, England have won third place in the tournament after a thrilling 10-goal encounter against France in Miami, beating them 6-4. Kylian Mbappe got two of France's goals, making him the all-time top scorer at the World Cup. That's the latest BBC News.
1: It's Weekend on the BBC World Service. I'm Paul Henley. I'm joined by François Valentin, who is an Anglo-French political analyst, and Diane Roberts, who's an author and professor of creative writing. And it's that point in the programme when we ask our guests to highlight a recent news story or issue that they'd like to hear more about and to discuss on the show. And François, first, you've drawn our attention to the current state of the European Union's trade relationship with China, which is that it's not really fair or it's not evenly balanced at the moment. I should add that last week, the management of Germany's biggest car maker, Volkswagen, announced plans to cut up to 100,000 jobs, partly as a result of a drastic decline in exports to China. François, did that news prompt your interest in this?
2: It's a story I've been following for a long time. I used to live in China. I really saw the incredible innovative power of Chinese companies, but also the reality in the most recent OECD report that came out, which is those companies are getting massive state aid through discounted borrowing rates, through cash, through facilitated planning laws and so on. And it's making a massive difference. The trade deficit that the EU has with China is reaching €1 billion a day. So it's racking up quite quickly. In the case of Germany, it's having a massive implication on their industry.
1: Well, for more on this, I've been speaking to Brad Setzer, who's an economist at the Council on Foreign Relations, a think tank in Washington, US, and a former senior advisor to the American Trade Representative during the Biden administration. He is the co-author of a recent report on why China's surplus in its manufactured goods trade with the European Union is so large.
3: China's global trade surplus is now about $1.2 trillion. So largest surplus the world has ever seen. Its surplus in manufacturing is $2 trillion, about 2% of world GDP. And as the Europeans like to point out, China's surplus with Europe is now about €1 billion a day. We're looking at a surplus that is unprecedented in size.
1: And costs in Europe are much higher and workers' rights are much stronger and pay is better. What's to be done?
3: That has been true for some time. It is only recently where those differences have translated into a world where Europe's exports to China, particularly Germany's exports to China, are falling, and where China's exports to Europe, to the world, are growing so rapidly. This is actually fairly new, and the discrepancy in workers' rights and pay has been longstanding. So realistically, I think the EU needs to do several different things. One, particularly because of the scale and the shock in the automotive and chemical sectors, I think Europe needs to use its WTO-allowed authority to impose safeguards, limits on Chinese imports for a period of time. Give European industry a little time to adjust. Second, Europe needs to address its own vulnerabilities. Well known that China uses export controls to put leverage on people, particularly its control over rare earths and critical minerals. Europe needs to use industrial policies to reduce that vulnerability and also to strengthen some of its core industries. And then finally, I think Europe has to be willing to threaten broad tariffs to try to get China to change its currency policy. China's currency is artificially weak. That's part of the reason why Chinese goods are so competitive. It's part of the reason why Chinese goods are succeeding not just the green technology sectors, but across the board. And it's a very clear signal to my mind of a structural undervaluation, one maintained by China's central bank and one that China's central bank could change. So I think those three prongs would be the core of the needed response.
1: And together, they would amount to a declaration of a trade war as far as Beijing would be concerned.
3: Certainly the across-the-board tariffs or that threat would be considered a trade war. It's a serious step. Some of the other more targeted safeguards, Beijing might claim it's the start of a trade war, but it would actually be a case where Europe is really just replicating some of the tools that China used for a long time to grow and maintain and expand some of its own key industrial sectors. China's long used Buy China policies. China's long had one of the highest automotive tariffs, and imports are a very small share of China's auto market. So yes, China would likely claim that this is the start of a trade war, but I think a targeted set of measures would substantively not amount to a trade war. They'd amount to a reciprocal policy, one where Europe uses the same tools that China's long used.
1: Brad Setzer, an economist at the Council on Foreign Relations think tank in Washington. Let's bring in another perspective now. Daniel Gross is a German economist who's the director of the Institute for European Policymaking at Bocconi University in Milan, in Italy. Welcome, Daniel. What do you think? Should Germany and the EU start a trade war with China?
4: No, I don't think a trade war would work. We have seen it in the case of the United States with the Trump tariffs. These kind of measures don't work. In the end, it would be Europe that pays the cost of these tariffs. Now, it's clear that China does use some unfair means to increase its export, but replying with tariffs doesn't really yield anything for Europe itself.
1: So what's the solution? What do German car manufacturers need to do?
4: The German car manufacturers need to get up their game. They are the ones who are not so far behind the Chinese. Because if you look at the trade in electrical vehicles for Europe as a whole, you see that Europe actually exports more than it imports. Because Europe exports rather high-valued cars, whereas it imports rather cheap cars from China. And that is something that I think the European industry and the German manufacturers can live with. They just have to become even better at their own game.
1: Many thanks. Daniel Gross, German economist at Bocconi University in Milan in Italy. How big a problem is this for Europe? I mean, some say it's existential, François.
2: I mean, if you look at a country like Germany, they've built over decades, if not centuries, the Mittelstand, this network of big but also most small and medium companies which interact with each other and have made Germany massively competitive globally.
1: This is national pride.
2: Exactly.
1: It's production.
2: Exactly. And this is now under threat. And, you know, it's one thing to say that consumers will be the winner. It is true. You know, cheaper cars are probably good for the consumer. But at the same time, if you lose that Mittelstand, it's going to be very difficult to rebuild it. So I think this is why a country like Germany is worried. But I think Europe as a whole is right to be careful. There's another conversation which I think is really interesting, the kind of reverse China idea. Essentially around Europe, there's the idea of why don't we do with China what China did to us when we help them develop? which is they enforce joint ventures for European companies working in China. So you'd have a German car maker who'd be partnered with a Chinese company. And in the process, they would learn a lot and from the technology, from the experience, from the know-how and so on. And
1: because you have to have very good relations to manage that.
2: You have to have good relations. And so the idea is, well, we're recognizing now that many sectors in batteries and EVs and maybe chemicals in the future, luxury in the future, these companies are very competitive. And so we want to learn from them. And so if they want to operate in the Chinese, in the European market, we're going to say, okay, well, you're going to partner up with a European company so we can learn the process. We can have jobs in Europe. So I'd love to ask Professor Gross's thoughts on this, whether reverse China could work. But it's a good conversation.
1: It's a conversation, unfortunately, for another time because Daniel Gross is gone. Thank you for that, though. Thank you for that insight. Diane, the issue that you've highlighted for us is one that many travellers might be pondering as this year's summer holiday season's about to begin big time across the Northern Hemisphere anyway. You want to discuss over-tourism and the resentment that that causes among local people when tourism is perceived to be driving up prices and property values beyond the reach of local people. This was an anti-tourism protest in the Spanish city of Barcelona, one of the most popular tourist destinations in the world. The protest was in June 2024. It was fairly bad-tempered, but no one was harmed. Protesters squirted tourists with water pistols as they sat at tables outside restaurants and cafes, and they chanted, "Tourists, go home." They held up placards saying, "Barcelona is not for sale." Why do you want to discuss this, Diane?
5: Well, being a Floridian, where we live and die on tourism, it's a $134 billion industry in Florida. Without tourism, we would sink slowly into the sea. But it's too much in so many places. So Barcelona, a city I love, but I would pay extra. Now, that's a privileged position, but I'd pay extra to be in Barcelona. And I know there is a new tax, newish tax. Venice is the same problem. I mean, we go to these places because they're beautiful and interesting, and we damage them when we go in great numbers. In Florida, it's really the environment that we're damaging. Cruise ships are killing reefs. We're cutting trees. All the things people come to Florida for, they destroy.
1: Let's get more on this. We're joined by Guillem Colom Montero, who is a senior lecturer in Hispanic studies at the University of Glasgow here in the UK and an expert on tourism across Europe. He's a native, by the way, of Mallorca, where there have been quite a few rows on this subject, haven't there, Guillem? It's a controversial thing in your home country.
6: Hello, good morning. Yes, it is actually a controversial theme, and you were precisely showing or showing to the listeners the protest of the summer of 2024 in Barcelona and Mallorca, which were a deep turning point in the history of tourism in Spain, in the sense that from then onwards, the conversation has actually shifted from increasing tourism number to managing over tourism as a challenge. It's something, it's an idea that it's accepted by authorities, but tourism stakeholders, etc. But as Diane was mentioning, the solution and the balance is very complex because it's a matter of a scale. The scale of tourism has expanded so much in Spain, but also across many European cities, even here in Scotland, in Edinburgh, is a clear case of over-tourism as well. So how to manage that is difficult. But what is very clear is that in 10 years, the conversation has totally shifted from welcoming tourism as an industry and as an activity to managing the challenge that tourism is bringing to the cities and regions.
1: Yeah, restricting the number of Airbnbs, introducing tourism taxes, tried in many parts of the world. Do those measures work? Do they reduce tourism? What happens?
6: It's very complex. It's actually, I mean, as you were saying, there are restrictions to Airbnb-style apartments, what are known as short-term rentals, being developed across many cities in Europe, but that's not really reducing the tourism numbers. One of the challenges or one of the issues that a lot of community activists mention is that while there are new regulations introduced, there are no controls that the regulations are being followed. So a lot, and there is not any kind of collaboration by Airbnb and similar companies to check whether illegal flats are being offered there. So that's one of the challenges, in the sense that it is very difficult to control this activity. Then a key change that is coming actually from Spain is the case of Barcelona. Barcelona has tried to engage in conversation with Airbnb, which have been fruitless. Barcelona has tried to restrict short-term rentals across many areas of the city, and that has not actually transformed the situation or decreased tourism numbers or decreased the fact that locals are being priced out of the housing market. So what Barcelona is moving towards is a full-out ban. Airbnb or short-term rentals will be totally banned in Barcelona from 2028 onwards. That is a deep change of the trend in not only in Spain, but across Europe, because in the end, this is a European challenge. The European Union is actually trying to manage also this challenge. So what the discussion is moving towards is it possible to manage this, especially in urban centers? Is it possible to manage short-term rental in urban centers, to control them so that they devolved to the population, or a full-out ban is the only solution?
1: Maybe the best way of keeping tourists away is making them feel thoroughly unwelcome. That is not how you want to spend your holiday, being resented and feeling guilty about taking up someone's apartment because you could afford it for a short stay in a beautiful place, Diane.
5: Or be subject to water pistol assaults. But
1: people can take water pistol assaults, I think. But they might even find them funny. But if they feel genuinely unwelcome on their holidays, they won't go there again.
5: They won't go there again. They won't go there in the first place because they will have heard that they're unwelcome. I'm not sure that's going to work out the way people want either. I mean, tourism is a fact. It's somehow figuring out how to manage what it does, the damage to the environment, the damage to ancient buildings, the damage to local economies and people being priced out, which is happening in Florida as well. People cannot live in the touristed areas because it's too expensive. And these are the people who work in the tourist industry, so they have to live, you know, 30 miles out of town. And it's unsustainable, I think.
1: Guillaume, another disincentive to high peak summer tourism in southern Europe, including Spain, is the weather. People will soon stop going to Barcelona in August if it's in the mid-40s, right?
6: Yes, that's actually a very good point. I actually, as you were mentioning, I'm originally from Mallorca, and last summer my family lives in the old town of Palma, and I went to visit there, and I noticed that there were less cars in the city center, and I thought, oh, what's going on? And actually, it's a fact that The Guardian ran a very interesting piece of news last year, how tourism in the Mediterranean was down between 8 to 10%. It was also the time of the fires in Greece, etc. But nevertheless, the tourism number across the year continue to grow. So, for instance, Spain last year saw a record of 97 million international visitors, and in the first 5 months of 2026 has seen an increase of around 4 to 5% of
1: right,
6: international visitors.
1: Right, so climate change is good news because it spreads visitors more thinly across the world, across the seasons.
6: The other thing that I would like to mention is we are seeing new types of mobilities in places like Spain, like Italy, than Greece. It's not so much the tourism, traditional tourism visit of short stays, but what we are seeing is people who have second homes, the digital nomads, transient resident, etc., which come and live. And that's, of course, creating issues for the livability of the communities, because it's also an issue of how communities see the reproduction of those communities. As Diane was mentioning, it is an issue for the local economy, but also for how the community can continue to live and reproduce through traditional shops, commerce, etc. So it is interesting to see those trends, how tourism numbers are down, but nevertheless, they continue to grow across the year. And that creates challenges as well, because locals don't really get a respite from tourism. Back in the days, tourism in Spain would go from Easter to more or less end of October, but now you have the numbers all year round, so there's not really a respite in that sense.
1: Thank you for all your insights, Guillaume Colón Montero, expert on tourism in Europe. He's from the University of Glasgow here in the UK. Any final reflections on the issue of over-tourism, Diane, now we've heard all that?
5: Well, that was very interesting and an extremely informed view, more than mine. but it's something that I don't have an answer to. I live in a place that isn't touristed in North Florida. I mean, people come and sort of stare at the Capitol building and then they go away again because we don't have a beach and we don't have traditional, we have no theme parks, thank God. And we actually try to keep our heads down. And even though we're very, very friendly, we're very Southern and very friendly, if you show up, we'll be nice to you.
1: Haven't got so many Canadians at the moment, have you?
5: No, the Canadians, and they don't come to my part of Florida anyway, but the Canadians are in a bit of a snit about us, and who can blame them?
1: Another new word, a bit of a snit. Thank you. You're listening to the BBC World Service. I'm Paul Henley with Weekend. The main headline this hour is this. The US military says it's retaliated against Iranian forces responsible for a deadly attack on US troops in Jordan during an eighth night of strikes by both sides. We come finally on the programme today to the World Cup, which reaches its climax. The men's football FIFA World Cup, that is. The defending champions Argentina will be playing against Spain in New York's New Jersey Stadium. The US President Donald Trump has confirmed he'll be joining the expected 80,000 fans watching the game. This despite having provoked global outrage when he intervened earlier in the tournament to persuade FIFA to overturn a ban on one of the big US players. Let's hear now from a leading British poet called Lem Sisse for his view of what this World Cup has meant to him. And I asked him if football had brought the world closer together, a stated aim, over the past month.
7: I grew up in the north of England. I grew up in Lancashire, near to Liverpool, Manchester United, Manchester City and Everton. So equidistant to Liverpool and Manchester. I was born into football. Football was around me all of the time. As a child, I went to Manchester City and Manchester United, actually. When I left the villages of Lancashire, I came into Manchester. It was a football town. Manchester United were the top of the tree. Manchester City were not. You see, things have changed in my lifetime. So the story of football has actually kind of been part of my life, whether I supported a single team or not.
1: And in the context of that, what about the World Cup grabbed you?
7: I mean, what grabs me most of all about the World Cup is it brings us as a world together. More than any other global act, I think the World Cup actually brings all of the world, much of the world, from all of the different parts together. That's something to be celebrated.
1: And that is the premise of the poem that you've written about the World Cup, which I think you're going to read, perform.
7: Would you like to shall.
1: Read it out?
7: Yes. It's called Eight Games. We have qualified. We have played our part. 48 teams, 12 groups, and 8 games. Start. No hatred, no division, no loss, no fears. With one aim, one game, difference disappears. We build. Match after match. We rise. Time after time. We bring light to darkness and shine. Let it shine. Said the sun to the moon, and the head to the heart. We have more in common than sets us apart. The challenge, the flight, the rush, the charge. Make wings of your arms. This is who we are. I will not waver. I will not fail. I will not cower when under great pressure, the great overpower. We bring our past, our future, our rights and are wrong. We bring our past, our future, our rights and our song. We stand atop the stadium and sing, we belong here. We belong.
1: Lovely. And when you say we belong, you mean who exactly?
7: Every single fan? Every single fan and every single player, yeah.
1: What about the non-fans? What about the people who didn't embrace the World Cup?
7: Yeah, well, that's a choice. I mean, you don't have to enjoy the unity of nations, you know, finding one battle and working within rules which are universally agreed upon. I mean, I think it's a pretty good example of how society could be at its best.
1: Hang on, you think that England versus Argentina, with them waving the Malvinas are Argentinian after the match, you think that was the unity of nations? You think that was bringing everyone together? I mean, it's pretty easily argued against.
7: All rules can be broken. And one of the wonderful things about, if I'm honest with you, about football is that there are sets of rules and everybody abides by them. And yeah, occasionally you'll have somebody making a political statement and half the world will agree with that statement and the other half will disagree with that statement. But there is a kind of unified agreement of what the rules are for the game. And I think that's kind of something to be applauded.
1: Do you think football is racially unifying?
7: Well, it seems to be racially unifying, especially this year, because we had 9 African teams coming into the World Cup. So as the world kind of grows, so do the constituents of the global events. And, you know, this is a real World Cup that reflects the real world, whereas in America there is the World Series, which is only Americans. You know, I think it's baseball. We reflect the nations of the world, and I'm glad that Africa is in there. And personally, I'd be happy when Ethiopia makes it into the World Cup because my heritage is Ethiopian.
1: As a poet, do you find it easier writing about uplifting things than about tragic things? I know you deal with both, but you seem to specialise in joy, especially in your football poetry.
7: You know that when you're a poet by profession, when you can write about the uplift. Many people will say, oh, I write poetry, but I only write it when I feel down. So you know that you're a poet by profession when you can write equally about uplifting subjects. It's an interesting one because the famous poem that we have, the famous song in England, is Three Lions on the Shirt, it talks about. And if you read that as a poem, it's not necessarily uplifting and super positive. The song eventually is, but the poem is quite, it documents loss, the losing of the game.
1: 30 years of hurt, I think it talks about.
7: So the most famous, you know, poem stroke, song stroke lyrics that are accepted by the nation and sung on football pitches across the world actually depicts loss. And here's me writing poems that are uplifting, but not as successful as that one. I mean, I love the written word and I love seeing other poets as well take on this mantle of sport. But it's fascinating that Three Lions is not overtly positive and yet is the most successful of all of them.
1: Celebrated British poet Lem Sisse there. And you, Francois, against all the argument in this studio that's gone on, you uphold the ability of football to bring people together, don't you?
8: Just look at the numbers. You get billions of people every time. We all know about
1: billions of silent ones as well who are not supporting.
8: Sure, but I think many people engage. You can't find any event globally where people engage this much, and people will be talking about it in the tube. You know, complete strangers will interact.
1: And where there's animosity and where there's prejudice, you think it's a healthy way of challenging that?
8: Yeah, I think it's a cathartic.
1: Channeling is what I mean.
8: Yes, it's a cathartic way for people to have some pride of their country. And, you know, sure, there'll be some tensions, but if you go in stadiums, most of interactions will be super positive.
1: And you are gripped, aren't you, Diane, by it?
5: I am strangely gripped and don't want to be because I officially don't care. Not my sport. But I will watch it and I think it's absolutely nationalist and it's war by any other name. And just witness the end of the England-Argentina match where in 5 seconds there's a, you know, the Malvinas are Argentinian sign and now there's hissy fits being pitched. Spain-Argentina should be a hoot. It's colonizer versus colony.
1: You're overlooking all the animosity and hugely looking forward to the final, Francois.
8: Not as much as I used to a few days ago before France got knocked out and then my backup team England also got knocked out.
1: Thanks, Francois Valentin and Diane Roberts, for being great guests on this edition of Weekend. Thanks to you for listening. Join us again soon if you can from the whole team. Enjoy the rest of your weekend if you can. Bye-bye.
9: 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We discuss next steps in the war that's lasted nearly 5 months. 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
13: Children writhe in the heat, their parents' fear hanging in the air. As I look at the babies, I notice some bare telltale signs of their disease, a rash over their faces.
12: In Central Asia, a family divided for decades by lines on a map.
14: That's how Ilham and I ended up being separated. Living along the border, I remember climbing the farm roof on my own one night to try and see where he was. I missed my playmate.
12: And a BBC correspondent whose name could open doors in the Vatican.
15: When Leo XIV was elected in 2025, David joined an audience to meet him. He said afterwards, "Hadn't it come to something that even the popes were getting younger than him now?"
12: All that and why the flamingo has become the symbol of protest in Albania. In From Our Own Correspondent after this bulletin of BBC World News.
0: BBC News with Moira Alderson. The US military says it's targeted forces from Iran's Revolutionary Guard who were involved in attacks that killed two American service personnel in Jordan. It's not clear what damage the US retaliation has caused. Jo Inwood has this report.
16: The US says that last night it carried out more strikes for the eighth night in a row, targeting Iranian military sites responsible for the attacks on Jordan, as well as military coastal surveillance and air defense facilities. The US strategy is to degrade Iran's ability to threaten shipping in the Strait of Hormuz, but it has also made the prospect of a return to negotiations increasingly unlikely. Iran also claimed to have launched attacks of its own, once again targeting US bases.
0: Five people who were on a passenger boat that sunk off the island of Sulawesi in Indonesia have been rescued after surviving for 4 days at sea. The five were spotted by fishermen clinging onto a floating fishing trap. One report indicated that among them was a seven-year-old girl. They'd been on board a vessel that sank on Wednesday after its engines failed off the Selaya Islands, part of South Sulawesi province. Police in the United States have arrested the social media influencers Andrew and Tristan Tate in Miami. It's in connection with an investigation by the British authorities into alleged sexual offences. Prosecutors in the UK are seeking the brothers' extradition. Here's Greg McKenzie with more details.
17: The Crown Prosecution Service says that Andrew Tate has been charged with seven additional counts of rape, along with further offences including alleged sex trafficking, indecent images of a child. Tristan Tate, on the other hand, has been charged with one count of sexual assault, two counts of rape, and three counts of arranging or facilitating trafficking for sexual exploitation. Now, both brothers have consistently denied any wrongdoing.
0: A prominent Cuban dissident has gone into exile in the United States after being allowed to leave Cuba, where he'd served a long prison sentence. Luis Manuel Otero Alcantara led a protest movement of artists and intellectuals. Our Cuba correspondent Will Grant reports.
18: As he emerged at the airport in Miami, Luis Manuel Otero Alcantara was greeted by supporters and friends who sang the Cuban national anthem as he held up his forefinger and thumb in the shape of the letter L to represent libertad, meaning freedom. Mr. Otero Alcantara has become one of the most prominent dissidents and political prisoners in Cuba. He has been in and out of prison several times in recent years. Most of his arrests and detentions have either been for his artistic works expressing criticism of the government or for participating in demonstrations against policies or censorship.
0: BBC News. Russian airstrikes on the Ukrainian capital Kyiv have killed one person and wounded at least 14 others. Several districts have been hit and firefighters have been battling blazes that engulfed two large warehouses. The Ukrainian Air Force says Russia fired more than 40 missiles and 125 drones during the night. Officials in Indian-administered Kashmir say at least four people have been killed by flash flooding and landslides caused by torrential rain overnight. Several more have been reported missing. A huge search and relief operation is underway. Floodwaters triggered landslides and submerged roads, buildings and transport infrastructure. The British Prime Minister-elect, Andy Burnham, is to scrap plans for a digital national ID for all British adults when he takes up his role on Monday. His office said the time and resources that were going to be spent on the scheme would be used instead to help ease the cost of living. In January, nearly 3 million people signed a parliamentary petition opposing the ID plans. At the World Cup, England have won third place after a thrilling 10-goal match against France in Miami. They eventually emerged 6-4 winners. Sarah Dawkins was watching.
19: It was billed as the match nobody wanted to play in, but in the end, it proved to be a show for the ages. Declan Rice opened the scoring after just 3 minutes. By half-time, England had raced into a 4-goal lead, capitalising on a lacklustre French side. But whatever outgoing France manager Didier Deschamps told his team at the break, it worked, as France brought it back to 4-3. That strike, the second from Kylian Mbappe, made him the World Cup's all-time leading scorer. Bukayo Saka completed his hat-trick from the penalty spot. France then scored a fourth before Jude Bellingham sealed the win. A 10-goal thriller in Miami, securing England their best finish at a men's World Cup since 1966.
0: That's the latest world news from the BBC.
12: Hello, you're listening to From Our Own Correspondent here on the BBC World Service. I'm James Kamarasamy. Welcome to the programme. Coming up, why tens of thousands of Albanians have taken to the streets brandishing giant pink flamingos and demanding the Prime Minister's resignation. An emotional reunion on the border between Uzbekistan and Turkmenistan as families long separated by lines on a map get a rare chance to meet up. And a fond farewell to the BBC's long-time Rome correspondent, who covered five popes and became something of a Vatican institution himself. But first, Bangladesh is struggling to deal with a severe outbreak of measles. Since March, at least 770 people, most of them children, have died from confirmed or suspected cases of the disease. The World Health Organization had said Bangladesh was making substantial progress towards eliminating measles, but that's been thrown into reverse. There are nearly 1,000 new cases every day, and hospitals are struggling to treat the patients. Although officials say the spread of the disease is slowing after an emergency campaign immunized more than 18 million children, Azadeh Moshiri found that it's too late for many families.
20: I put on a mask and still, the smell of sweat seeps through. Air thick with heat and humidity presses in on me. Walking through this measles ward in Mymensingh feels like wading through liquid. It's enough to exhaust you in minutes. As I look at the faces around me, those of the dozens of parents lying on the floor, I know they're weighed down by so much more. Many of them are cradling infants in their arms, fanning them, trying to offer them some relief. Children writhe in the heat, their parents' fear hanging in the air. As I look at the babies, I notice some bare telltale signs of their disease, a rash over their faces. The head of the division is accompanying our team and tells us the ward has twice as many patients as it can handle and that only the most severe cases are given beds. I haven't seen an outbreak like this in all my years of service, Dr. Ghulam Mulla tells me. I follow him through to one room at the end of the hall. There lies Arafat. He's 4 months old and nestled in between his parents, a large bandage covering his nose to keep an oxygen tube in place. He's wide awake and his eyes stare back, fixed on my face. But his arms and legs are in constant motion, like he's riding a bicycle. It's stiflingly hot and he's uncomfortable. He has pneumonia and heart failure, complications from measles, the doctor says. But he's getting better, he assures me. Arafat's father, Alamir, says they've travelled nearly 10 hours to reach this hospital, the second one they visited in 2 weeks. "My baby isn't getting better," Alam Mia says, contradicting the doctor standing right next to us. He's grateful to the hospital, he says, but he's still terrified. Before the outbreak, Arafat had been too young for a measles jab. Had vaccination rates not dropped around him, he would have faced less danger. And yet measles hadn't been a big concern in Bangladesh for years. If anything, Bangladesh was an immunization success story as far as the UN's children's agency, UNICEF, was concerned. Vaccination rates were above 90% until recent years. Now, hundreds of children have died of confirmed or suspected cases of measles in just months. What is happening is the result of a perfect storm, according to UNICEF. The COVID pandemic delayed routine jabs, and there have been no nationwide vaccination campaigns until this year. But UNICEF also claims that the former interim government, led by Mohamed Yunus, delayed vaccine orders, opting instead to consider new vendors and renegotiate prices. UNICEF claims the delay caused vaccine shortages, despite its repeated warnings. When I reached out to a senior health official under the interim government, he denied any shortage and said while UNICEF had raised concerns, there was no specific warning about a potential measles outbreak. I travelled to Ashulia, a city 3 hours away from the capital Dhaka, to meet one of several families we've spoken to who say they face this shortage firsthand. Neela Akhtar and her husband share a one-bedroom apartment with their four-year-old daughter, Muntaha Muskan. At 10 months old, their second child, Maliha, was already due for her first measles jab earlier this year. Neela Akhtar says they were turned away at their local clinic. The doctor told them there were no vaccines left. Maliha was diagnosed with measles a month later and died in April, after weeks in and out of multiple hospitals. Mohammed is in the corner, listening to his wife. He's clutching a piece of orange fabric. "What is that?" I ask him. "It was the last piece of clothing Maliha was wearing when she was put on life support," he says. I look at it, and it's completely torn apart. In tears, he explains the doctor was forced to cut it. Neela Akhtar takes the shirt and says, even with all those tubes and machines, she would still reach for me, trying to crawl into my lap. These tragedies are proof of how quickly progress can unravel, with the most vulnerable most at risk. When I sat down with Bangladesh's health minister, he insisted the number of cases and deaths are declining thanks to an emergency vaccination campaign. Yet still, every day, there are nearly 1,000 new cases, and children are dying. Days after our visit to the measles ward in Mymensingh, we return home, carrying the stories, shock, and grief of those we met. That's when we receive news that lays bare the reality of the outbreak. The four-month-old baby we had met at the hospital, Arafat, had died. He was his parents' only child.
12: Azadeh Moshiri. Now to Albania, where the pink flamingo has become an unlikely symbol of protest. Every night for more than a month, thousands of people have been gathering on the streets of the capital, Tirana. They've stood outside Prime Minister Edi Rama's office calling for him to resign. Many of them carry images of flamingos, a reference to the environmental concerns that triggered the protest movement. But, as Guy Delaunay heard, there are deeper underlying reasons for the public anger.
3: As the sun sets in Albania's capital Tirana, an enormous pink flamingo is passing above my head. This rapidly changing urban environment is not, of course, the protected bird's natural habitat, and in real life, flamingos are considerably smaller than the huge model-winged figure making its way through the crowds. A group of young people are holding rods to guide the bird's flight from below. The atmosphere is festive, with parents leading small children by their hands. Street vendors are doing a roaring trade in caps and flags, displaying the Albanian national symbol, the eagle. But the dominant bird is the flamingo. It would be wrong to paint this as just a jolly summer evening excursion or a piece of street theatre. Behind the spectacle, there's genuine anger, and that's driven people to stage nightly protests outside Prime Minister Edi Rama's office. They've been doing this since the end of May, and the flamingos were the initial trigger. Every year, the birds migrate to Narta Lagoon at the top end of the Albanian Riviera, just where the Ionian Sea meets the Adriatic. The surrounding area is a protected nature reserve, and the flamingos are protected species. On my trip there, I didn't see many people. The sandy beaches are virtually deserted, and there are none of the ugly concrete developments that have sprouted up further down the coast to serve Albania's recent dramatic tourism boom. The birds easily outnumber the human population, pelicans joining the flamingos and other seabirds on the surface of the lagoon. But local campaigners have long been concerned that tourism developments could put this special environment at risk. They're particularly alarmed by the government's granting of special investor status to a number of overseas developers, including Jared Kushner, the son-in-law of US President Donald Trump. He wants to develop a high-end resort close to the lagoon, along with another one on a nearby island. Special investor status would allow him to do that, even if it's in an environmentally protected area. Local people like Baki Gorjai have been protesting against the plan for some time. He takes me down to part of the beach with a row of concrete patches stretching towards the water. That's where they put the fence, he tells me. Public beaches are protected by law and can't be privatized, but they fenced off 7 kilometers to make a private beach. The outrage might have remained localized, but then private security guards patrolling the fence beat up a local protester while Albanian police stood by and watched. Video of the incident spread rapidly on social media, and suddenly, frustration that had been building up for years burst out onto the streets of Tirana. Now, Albania's capital is no stranger to mass protests. The opposition Democratic Party has been holding them for years, and they've not always been as peaceful as the recent flamingo demonstrations. Thankfully, the tactic of lobbing petrol bombs at the Prime Minister's office hasn't been used this time round, and the opposition don't seem to be playing any part in the nightly rallies. Indeed, participants hold placards calling for Democratic Party leader Sali Berisha to be jailed for corruption, while demanding the same treatment for Prime Minister Edi Rama. The flamingos and the Trump factor might have grabbed the initial headlines, but it soon becomes apparent that the protesters' discontent comes down to the most basic issue of all. They want a better life in one of Europe's poorest countries, not special treatment for billionaire investors and their equally wealthy clients. I'm here for my country, a young woman called Helena tells me. I'm here for our schools, I'm here for our hospitals, I'm here for our infrastructure. And then she adds a plaintive note that reflects the fact that tens of thousands of mostly young Albanians leave the country every year. I'm mostly here for myself, she says, because I want to stay in my country and I don't want to leave. The next day, I sit down with Edi Rama in his office. It's decorated with his own artworks and scattered with coloured pens, so

0: but the renowned extrovert seems somewhat subdued. He reminds me that his party has won repeated elections with impressive majorities, most recently just last year. He applauds the people on the streets below for exercising their democratic rights, but he adds that power is transferred through the ballot box, not through protests, and he continues to insist that Jared Kushner's projects will bring billions of euros in benefits for Albania and its people. So, are there any points he's willing to take from the protesters? "I'm listening," he tells me. "Sometimes even your worst enemy is saying something you need to think about."
1: Guy Delaunay. You're listening to From Our Own Correspondent here on the BBC World Service with me, James Kamara-Sami. Now, a story about the real-world consequences of redrawn maps. When the Soviet Union broke up in 1991, I was living in Moscow and saw at first hand the political and personal traumas caused by that huge geopolitical upheaval. Thousands of kilometres away in Central Asia, the neighbouring newly independent states of Uzbekistan and Turkmenistan began to enforce visa controls that didn't exist when they were both part of the USSR. Ibrat Safo's family is among those that became separated for decades by increasingly rigid rules. But a new bazaar that straddles the border between the two countries has recently led to some poignant reunions.
2: I embrace my cousin Ilhom tightly. We're both now 48 years old. The same height, too. We spent our childhood playing together, climbing fruit trees and mud roofs on my grandparents' farm when our families visited each other for weekends or weddings. Back then, we could move freely between our homes. But it's the first time we've met since we were 10, because the Soviet Union, the country in which we were both born, collapsed and separated us. My family living in the newly independent Uzbekistan, and his in Turkmenistan. Moscow drew up the border between the two Soviet republics back in the 1920s. It didn't make sense then, and doesn't make sense now, as ethnic Uzbeks living in this historical region of Khorasm ended up on both sides, as did some ethnic Turkmens. Many historians now claim it was a deliberate divide-and-rule policy by the Soviets to weaken local political powers and keep the area prone to future conflicts over water and grazing fields. It didn't matter much when we were young. We were all part of the sprawling USSR and the borders felt invisible. But with its collapse in 1991, the leaders of these republics started reinforcing the borders, keen to assert their country's sovereignty and their personal authority. Turkmenistan introduced strict visa rules with its neighbors and became one of the most heavily guarded states in the world. And that's how Ilhom and I ended up being separated. Living along the border, I remember climbing the farm roof on my own one night to try and see where he was. I missed my playmate. My family later moved deeper into Uzbekistan, and we were unable to visit the other side. But recently, an opportunity emerged where we might finally reunite. A new border bazaar has opened, hailed as a new joint venture, though in fact it is two separate markets, one on each side of the border. They opened with great fanfare last November and were praised as the new economic zone for border trade, where Uzbek and Turkmen goods could be bought and sold. I travelled there with my elderly uncle, as he too is keen to see his long-lost nephew. My cousin's mother, my aunt, and my uncle's sister died recently, and none of my relatives in Uzbekistan were able to attend the funeral. She lived in Dashovs, in Turkmenistan, where the ethnic Uzbek population numbers in the hundreds of thousands. "I went to the border that day," says my uncle Jumamurad. "I told them my sister just died, and I had to go and read the final prayers. The Uzbek border guards let me through, but the Turkmens wouldn't. I came back home crying," he says. In Islam, the body must be buried before the sun sets, and the sun doesn't wait for visa approvals. Now, thanks to the new bazaar, people on both sides can see each other, visa-free, albeit with the usual airport-style checks when you cross the border. We head to the Turkmen Bazaar's restaurant, hoping to see my cousin Ilhom. And there he is, with his family and his eldest teenage son, who I learn Ilhom named after me. "I wanted him to be like you," he says. I feel incredibly honored, but very sad too. All these years, I didn't even know. "So what do you think of this new arrangement?"

0: I ask as we stroll along shops selling Turkmen sweets and textiles.
1: It's great. Now we can see each other.
0: What if you want to come and visit me in Uzbekistan? I ask.
1: Well, getting a visa is not that much of a problem.
0: It only takes 10 days, he says, glancing around.
1: I sense he's worried that someone may be listening, so he's trying to sound as upbeat as possible.
0: Earlier, a man in civilian clothes, whom I assumed was a security officer, had stopped me and ordered me not to take any videos. I now see quite a few of them roaming around.
1: I don't want to put my cousin in any danger by asking too many questions.
0: He didn't tell me, but I found out that everyone on the Turkmen side has to acquire a permit from the local government just to come to the bazaar. They can't even drive themselves here, but instead must take a government-run shuttle bus.
1: Uzbekistan is authoritarian too, albeit slightly less than it used to be.
0: One thing that many Uzbeks credit the current president Shavkat Mirziyoyev with is improving relations with neighbors.
1: It is a first step, says my uncle, as we drive back to his house.
0: I'm just grateful we were able to see them, he sighs.
1: But how long will this last, he goes on. People are dying without seeing each other for years.
2: Ibrat Safo. And finally, the veteran BBC correspondent David Willey died last week at the age of 93, after well over half a century of reporting from around the world. He filed dispatches from Algeria, China and Libya, but most notably and durably from Italy and the Vatican, where his unmistakable voice and mischievous wit could bring the most complex stories alive. Many of you will remember David's reporting. Joanne Cayford remembers what it was like to work behind the scenes as his producer.
3: When you work with a foreign correspondent, you form a peculiar and lasting bond. You share stories, ideas, travel arrangements, food, stress. You can be in each other's pockets for 18 hours a day or more. And when it works, you become friends, long after the demands from the news desk stop coming in. I first met David Willey, not in Rome, but in Astana, Kazakhstan. It was a freezing October evening in 2001, and Pope John Paul II was about to arrive. Setting up the satellite phone on the snowy hotel roof, I wondered if my correspondent, even then in his late 60s, might need a gentler pace than others. I was not prepared for the lively gentleman in ski gear who would tirelessly file copy all night and be up chasing the Popemobile the next morning. David and I followed John Paul II all over the world. Mexico City, Warsaw, Toronto, Bratislava, Valencia, Pompeii. David would usually be on the papal plane, call sign Shepherd 1, and I would travel in advance to get him on air the moment he landed and escaped the papal bubble, often a close-run thing. But I don't think I ever saw David lose his cool. I lost mine with him only a few times, perhaps. Once in Lourdes, when shortly after he'd had a hip replacement, David tried to hurdle a fence, and once in Mexico City, when he insisted on climbing one of the pyramids there, and I had to run up after him. He was a man of great enthusiasms, with a passion for people and stories, and above all, for Italy. David had been based in Rome since the early 1970s, and secured as the BBC Bureau an apartment in the Palazzo Doria Pamphili, within minutes of the Pantheon. You reached the Bureau via a huge creaking double door and a tiny clattering elevator. It had high painted ceilings and a gallery next door with paintings by Caravaggio and Tintoretto. You could, David wrote, look down over the piazza, where exactly 400 years ago Galileo came to show off his new invention, the telescope. In the final year of John Paul II's papacy, I spent a lot of time working with David in Rome, and we had a routine. I'd arrive from London, bringing as much of his favourite Earl Grey tea as I could carry. I would get up when most of Rome was still asleep and walk to the Pantheon, one of the rare times of the day when it was empty. I'd pick up the newspapers and say good morning to Bernini's elephant, the statue outside the beautiful church Santa Maria Sopra Minerva, and then to David's office, where he would be putting the finishing touches to his morning bulletins. And then, the highlight of the morning, a rich hot chocolate in the Palazzo bar next door. Next, down to the Vatican to do television lives and where David would join the papal press corps. For his expert insight into the Catholic Church and the papacy, he would be swamped by requests for interviews. David could expound in English or Italian on anything, from the constitution of a conclave to where the Pope might get his distinctive red shoes. He seemed to know everyone at the Vatican, from the Swiss Guards to the guides at the Sistine Chapel. David wrote biographies of John Paul II and Pope Francis. When Leo XIV was elected in 2025, David joined an audience to meet him. He said afterwards, "Hadn't it come to something that even the popes were getting younger than him now?" As he got older, David moved out to Trevignano Romano, a beautiful town north of Rome, steeped in Etruscan and Roman history. It sits on the edge of the magical Lake Bracciano, where even in his latest years, he would try to swim whenever he could. "I'm in hospital, my dear," David said in a message, just before I was due to visit in May. "I'm coming anyway," I said. "I've got you some more tea." I stopped off in Rome, where it felt like no time had passed. But the bureau is no longer in a palazzo, and the staff at the bar there looked at me curiously when I ordered a hot chocolate in the 30-degree heat. The Pantheon is still there, of course, and I said hello again to Bernini's elephant. But nostalgia can only take you so far. Up in Trevignano, as Lake Bracciano glittered in the sun, I went to meet David and his beloved partner, Judy. Now 93, David was tired and very frail, more so than I'd ever seen him before. But I made him a cup of the tea I'd brought from London, as he asked after his many old friends from the BBC. We chatted until he tired, and I left him so that he could rest. When I went to see him the next day, I somehow knew it would be the last time we'd meet. We both knew. But it was impossible to say goodbye, so we didn't. We just said we'd see each other again soon. And I went to sit by the lake, to think how lucky I'd been to have known our Rome correspondent.
2: Joanne Cayford there, paying tribute to the late David Willey. And that's all for this programme. Thank you for listening. I'm James Kamarasamy. The producer was Polly Hope. We'll be back next weekend with more stories of the real lives behind the global headlines. So do join us again then, here on the BBC World Service.
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7: Growing up, Alan knew his father was not like other parents.
8: I didn't know my father was such a killer, although as a child he was a really scary guy.
7: During the Holocaust, in the concentration camps, his father, Harry Haft, was forced to fight other prisoners to the death. And although Alan didn't live through the war, he was also a survivor of his own father. After the news, Harry Haft's unspeakable fight.
9: BBC News with Moira Alderson. The US military says it's targeted forces from Iran's Revolutionary Guard that were involved in deadly attacks on an American base in Jordan. Two US servicemen were killed in those attacks. It's not clear what results the US retaliation yielded. Five people who were on a passenger boat that sank off the island of Sulawesi in Indonesia have been rescued after surviving for 4 days at sea. They were spotted by a fisherman clinging onto a floating fishing trap. Police in the United States have arrested the social media influencers Andrew and Tristan Tate in Miami in connection with an investigation in Britain into alleged sexual offences. They face 38 new charges, including rape. Both deny wrongdoing. Russia has carried out a series of strikes on the Ukrainian capital Kyiv, killing one person. The strikes came one night after Ukraine sent drones to destroy e-commerce warehouses in the Moscow and Tambov regions. Officials in Indian-administered Kashmir say at least 11 people have been killed by flash flooding and landslides caused by heavy rains. Several more have been reported missing. Voters in São Tomé-o-Príncipe are electing a new president on Sunday. The incumbent, Carlos Villanova, is standing as an independent after breaking away from the governing party. The British Prime Minister-elect, Andy Burnham, is to scrap plans for a digital national ID for all British adults when he takes up his role on Monday. His office said funds meant for the scheme would be used to help ease the cost of living. And at the World Cup, England have won third place in the tournament after a thrilling 10-goal encounter against France in Miami, eventually beating them 6-4. Kylian Mbappe got two of France's goals, making him the all-time top scorer at the World Cup. That's the latest BBC News.
7: Warning. This episode describes upsetting scenes from the Holocaust, including baby and other killings, domestic abuse, self-harm, and suicidal thoughts. Alan Haft remembers the abundance of food when he was a kid, growing up in 1950s New York City. He used to be overweight, same as his parents.
8: My refrigerator was stocked chock full of food, and we were encouraged to eat steaks for breakfast.
7: It wasn't because the Hafts were wealthy. On the contrary, Alan's dad, Harry, ran a modest fruit and vegetable stand. It was because Alan's dad knew all too well what not having enough food was like.
8: My father survived 5 years in concentration camps. No one survived 5 years.
7: Harry Haft was a Jewish survivor of the Holocaust. There was a series of green numbers tattooed along his large forearm. At the family home, Harry's friends, who also survived the Holocaust, would come by to play cards and chat in their native tongue, Yiddish.
8: They used to come over to my house and they would say, "Your father's a killer."
7: Alan didn't know what happened to his father in the Holocaust or whether these friends were telling the truth, but he believed them.
8: Well, I was terrified of him anyway because at any point he could blow up. You know, my house had plenty of broken windows and, you know, coffee on the ceiling from a coffee cup that he launched when he was angry. He said I was a bad kid and I deserved the beatings I got. I don't know. Are there bad kids?
7: Alan may not have understood what was going on with his father, but he grew up with the horrors of the Holocaust in his New York City home.
8: I'm a second-generation Holocaust survivor. I consider myself a survivor because I had to survive having a parent who was a survivor. For me, it was just, growing up was just pure hell.
7: So Alan distanced himself from his father and the trauma surrounding him. Once, when Alan was in his 20s, Harry tried to share with his son what he had been through.
8: I didn't want to hear anything about his life. He was such a terrible parent that at that time I was just angry and I didn't want him to find a way to have an excuse, you know, for all the abuse.
7: Even though Harry got out of the camps, he never really got out of survival mode. You're listening to Harry Haft's unspeakable fight for heart and soul from the BBC World Service with me, Jake Warren.
8: My father was born in 1925 in a small town in Poland called Belchatow.
7: Harry's own father died when he was 10. Leaving all 9 children for his mother to provide for on her own. Harry and his family were part of a very religious Jewish community. They dressed differently, spoke Yiddish instead of Polish, and segregated themselves into a small section of town.
8: And because he was poor, he could not go to the Jewish for-pay schools. So he went to the public schools where he experienced an extreme amount of anti-Semitism.
7: This was before the war, but anti-Semitism was still rampant in Poland. The Christian kids would attack the Jewish kids. Harry learned early that violence was part of ordinary life, and he was built for it.
8: I mean, he's barrel-chested, dark, black, wavy hair, green eyes that just pop out. He had movie star looks.
7: But in 1939... Harry's youth abruptly ended when Germany invaded Poland.
8: They brought with them new rules for the Jews who were living there. They had to wear, of course, the yellow star. They were restricted from a lot of their social activities and confined to what was a ghetto.
7: Just before Harry's 16th birthday, the Germans posted flyers instructing all Jewish men over the age of 16 to report to the firehouse. Harry's older brother Arya complied, but when he didn't return home that evening, Harry was sent to find him. Harry arrived at the firehouse, realizing that his brother and the other men were locked inside.
8: Well, my father creates a commotion, helps his brother escape, but they grab him, put his hand in the door, break his hand, and throw him into the firehouse, and that was how he began his journey through the Holocaust.
7: Along with the other Jewish men, Harry was forcibly taken to a Polish work camp. Harry's first experience of forced labor during the war was working the railroads. But right from the start, his survival instincts were in full swing. He quickly struck up a partnership with a German-allied Polish officer. Harry would steal goods from the train and trade them for food and protection. And on occasion, Harry would even be allowed to join this officer on trips out of the camp. On one particular outing, the officer went to sell his goods near Harry's hometown of Belchatow. Harry convinced the officer to bring him along and make a stop to visit his family. But when they arrived, the town was quiet.
8: Everybody was being evacuated, and they pulled up to his sister's house, and she had just given birth, maybe hours before they got there. And the soldiers came in, and Harry is watching from the car as they take his sister and put the sister in the back of the truck.
7: As Harry's sister screamed for her child, a German soldier emerged from the house carrying the newborn. Suddenly, he flung the child towards the back of the truck, where Harry's sister reached with her arms outstretched. But the baby didn't make it.
8: The baby goes onto the pavement and is quickly shot. My father witnessing that was the day that he lost his belief in the existence of God. From that day forward, there was no such thing.
7: But his horrors were far from over. Days, months, and years all blended together. Then, around 1942, 3 years after Harry had been imprisoned, he was stuffed into a train car along with the other prisoners. They were taken on a multi-day train ride to Auschwitz. Auschwitz does not need much explanation. But Harry wasn't sent towards the infamous showers. Harry was sent to the labor camp section of Auschwitz. Along with another prisoner, he would take the bodies of those killed in the gas chambers and throw them into burn pits.
8: One day, his partner sees his wife in one of the wagons and breaks down. And my father breaks down, you know, with him. Gives up, does not want to work anymore, goes to the ground. He's 17, you know, what a horrible life. So he gave up.
7: For the first time since he was captured, Harry surrendered. He did not want to continue.
8: But before he was shot, in walks a German officer who says, I could use that man.
7: And once again, his savior is another officer tasked to oppress and exterminate his people. Once again, Harry is saved by a remarkable intervention. Another stroke of luck. Another officer who saw something in Harry. Likely because he was young, fairly healthy and fit. And as Alan says,
8: he was crafty. He was uneducated, but he was super smart.
7: The German officer's name was Schneider. Like the Polish officer before, Schneider has Harry smuggle goods for him. This time, Harry would steal diamonds from the valuables stripped off Jewish prisoners in exchange for food and protection. And that agreement worked for a while, until Harry's stash was discovered. But before Harry was shot, Schneider intervened again and put him on yet another train, this time to a mining camp. Harry is underground in a makeshift mining shaft, packed with other prisoners. The men load explosives into the rock under the watch of their German and Polish supervisors. Later, Harry, shrouded in layers of soot, emerges squinting into the blinding sunlight, only to be greeted by a familiar face.
8: Schneider shows up again, finds my father, provides him with food, makes him, you know, stronger, and he tells him, "You're going to be an entertainer." Well, my father didn't know what entertainer meant.
7: One Sunday morning, Schneider comes to get Harry from the camp. He walks him through the grounds towards the army barracks.
8: He's taken to the officers' quarters, and there's a makeshift ring.
7: Around the ring are Nazi soldiers, laughing and drinking. A few prisoners play instruments for the forming crowd of officers. Schneider turns to Harry and tells him,
8: "These are going to be bare-knuckle fights, and they bring him his first opponent." My father's shocked at what he sees. He sees a skeleton coming towards him, a half-dead Jew who volunteered to fight because his only way of surviving was to get the extra bread at the end of the match. "Well, the rules for the fight," Schneider tells my father, "are it's the last man that's standing." But really, it was for the officers to be entertained by watching a Jew who was not starved kill another Jew with his bare hands. Although my father felt shock and horror, he turned back and he looked at Schneider, and Schneider said to him, "Well, if you don't do it, then which would you prefer, a bullet or the gas?" My father had no choice. At age 17, 18, if he wanted to live, he had to kill the other man.
7: At this point, Harry is not the same teenager who lay down in the crematorium at Auschwitz. The horrors of the camps have hardened him. The abuse, the torture, the starvation. If faith had ever sustained him before, all he had now was a deep-set fury. Harry easily wins the fight, and his opponent is dragged away. Harry has survived, again. And from then on, every Sunday, for at least 6 months, half a year, he fights in these death matches. Based on how long Harry was in the camp, it's estimated that he fought for his life over 70 times. We use a term like survivor as if it's something simple. It's not. The cost of surviving in Harry's case was immense. It came to define his very existence. It became his identity.
8: When he would discuss what he did, much later, he would call it that his selection to be a boxer and have his life saved was a privilege. He didn't seem to have any guilt about what he had to do to stay alive.
7: Harry does survive. In 1945, just as the Nazis, facing defeat, are about to begin liquidating the camps, Harry escapes.
8: The amazing thing about my father's story is that he survived 5 different slave labor and extermination camps in the 6 years that he was there. No one survived 5 years. No one survived 3 months in a concentration camp. By 3 months, you were worked to death or starved.
7: After the war, Harry decided to escape Europe entirely. So he begins again in America. But for Harry, America was not a clean beginning. It was another place where he had to survive. You're listening to Harry Haft's Unspeakable Fight from the BBC World Service, with me, Jake Warren. We're looking at Harry Haft's extraordinary life, and I'm speaking to his son, Alan Haft, as he reckons with his father's legacy. In 1940s America, boxing was extremely popular, second only to baseball. Jeffrey Sussman is an author and wrote a book about some of the people forced to box during the Holocaust, including Harry Haft.
10: One of the reasons that boxing was so popular, it was a sport that was open to poor people, and it was a quick way of making a decent amount of money.
7: Harry arrived in America in 1948. He was 22 years old. He was staying in New Jersey with his Uncle Sam. Yes,
11: an actual Uncle Sam, but didn't have a job. Harry didn't have money, he didn't speak English very well, and he couldn't read or write. And even though Harry had escaped Europe, anti-Semitism was still rampant in America. Jewish people were limited to certain careers, schools, and even neighborhoods. So Harry returned to the one thing he knew, boxing.
10: There were actually 3,000 amateur and professional Jewish boxers in the United States from 1905 to 1941. They comprised between a third and 40% of all the boxers at that time.
11: Harry was a raw fighter. He didn't take direction well and wasn't technically proficient. Even though he had trainers, Harry lacked the ability to follow instruction or the instinct for self-preservation. And yet, he won his first 10 fights.
8: My father had the Star of David, the Jewish star, on his trunks to identify that he was a Jewish boxer. How ironic is that? When the Germans took over, he had to wear the yellow Star of David to identify being Jews for the Nazis. And now in the United States, in boxing, he's wearing the Star of David to identify being Jewish.
11: Even after being taken from his family, being subjected to 5 years of horror in the concentration camps, watching people killed in front of him may have crushed any belief in God, but it did not make Harry any less proud of being Jewish. He kept his cultural identity and discarded the religious one. But as he trained for more bouts, it was not the opponents in the ring that were the only problem.
10: At least 50% of all the fights in the first half of the 20th century in some way or another were influenced by organized crime.
11: You see, the sport was heavily influenced by the mob. And 1 year after Harry arrived in America, he was about to face his most famous and toughest competitor yet, Rocky Marciano. If that name sounds familiar, it's because his fighting style and name were the inspiration for the famous Rocky film franchise. Marciano is the only world heavyweight champion to go undefeated throughout his professional career, and Harry Haft was about to go toe-to-toe with him. According to Harry, he was getting ready in his dressing room when
8: two men, well-dressed, came into the dressing room and told him that he had to lay down in the first round. They came in, they showed him the guns. He said they were little guns, but, you know, at the time they looked like cannons, you know. So he had lived, you know, the last 6 years teetering in life or death situations. That's the irony. Think of the irony of what he was asked to do. He was asked to lay down to save his life. In those 75 fights in the camp, he couldn't lay down to save his life. He had to win, you know, he had to win to save his life. Now it was the opposite way. He had to lay down to save his life.
11: In the camps, lying down meant death. In America, he was told it might save his life. So finally, Harry chose to stop fighting. Well, not exactly. He didn't go down in the first round like he was told. He went 3 rounds before Marciano won. That's Harry's story anyway. Some experts have cast doubt on whether this specific fight was rigged, and whether that's how the mob tended to apply pressure to fighters. And experts agree that Marciano was not a dirty fighter. Alan said his dad admitted that Marciano was a much better fighter anyway. He would have won no matter what. But this is Harry's account. What is for certain is that for whatever reason, this fight, his biggest fight, was his last fight. Harry never boxed again. According to both Alan and author Jeffrey Sussman, Harry Haft is the only known Holocaust survivor to become a professional boxer in the United States. After the Rocky Marciano bout, Harry opened a fruit and veg stand, met an American woman, and started a family. And in 1950, Alan was born. For those who survived the Holocaust and found themselves back in the world, their trauma followed them. At this time, there wasn't an understanding of PTSD, let alone generational trauma. Harry did not talk about what happened to him, but the story came out anyway.
8: He saw a swastika on a book, and he went out into the park to hide.
11: When Harry slept, he had constant nightmares. And when he was awake, the rage pent up from his time in the camps would be directed at his kids, his wife, and of course, Alan.
8: You always ask yourself, am I a bad child?
11: Harry would also threaten to harm himself, sometimes as a way to manipulate people into doing what he wanted.
8: It's not fun to be 5 or 6 or 7 and have to beg your father not to kill themselves, you know, with tears.
11: Alan remembered one particularly terrifying night when he was a kid.
8: One of my memories is my father drinking a whole bottle of whiskey and telling me he was going to go out and kill his business partner. I had to sleep with a bottle under my pillow in case he came back and wanted to hurt me. Maybe I'm 7 or 8 years old, sleeping with a bottle under my pillow to protect myself from my father, who's gone crazy.
11: After he graduated high school, Alan studied psychology as a way to better understand his family life, and then eventually law. In 2003, when Harry was 78 and Alan was 52, Harry was diagnosed with lung cancer. So Alan finally agreed to sit with his father and listen to the story that had shaped both of their lives.
8: There were stories that survivors just couldn't tell. My father wanted to release himself of the guilt of everything that he had to do to survive and how it might have affected him, you know, mentally. Somebody once told me about my father that the Nazis may have not murdered his body, but they killed his soul.
11: Over 2 days, Alan listened to the story his father had carried for more than 50 years, took his belief in God from him, killed his family, and changed his life forever.
8: I got the opportunity to put my arms around him, give him a hug, and say, I forgive you. And I think that was the biggest thing that I experienced, you know, from hearing his entire story. I think at the end of his life, he was genuinely sorry for being the kind of parent that he was, and maybe being the kind of husband that he was.
11: For most of his life, Alan said that his father didn't feel guilty about what he did to survive the Holocaust. According to Alan, this had more to do with the fact that Harry simply couldn't face what he had been forced to do. Alan later asked his father if he had any regrets in his life.
8: And he held up his hands, and with tears in his eye, he said that my regrets are the lives that passed through my hands. So he did die with that regret, you know, late in life.
11: Alan is what is known as a second-generation Holocaust survivor. The thing about trauma is it does not stay neatly inside one life. Research into Holocaust survivors and their families has shown that it even changes your DNA.
8: I keep telling the story of my father because I want to tell you that the Holocaust happened. It happened to me. I had to look every day at a man with 144738 written in green ink on his arm that was tattooed when he arrived at Auschwitz.
11: Alan had his own kids, and although he tried his best and certainly learned a lot of how not to be from his own childhood, he wasn't perfect.
8: Even the third generation has had to deal with their share of trauma. And quite frankly, being a child of a Holocaust survivor, I passed a lot of the bad parenting skills, maybe the impatience, not being able to listen. I was fortunate I married well.
11: But by writing a book about his father's life and speaking about his experience, Alan has been able to come to terms with his father's story and, to a degree, his own story. Writing a book for a father who couldn't read or write had meaning.
8: It was one of the last things that I could do for him, you know, for my sense of forgiveness and for his sense of just unburdening himself. So it was important. He was just a brilliant man that never got an opportunity to have brilliance in the right way.
11: Before Harry died, he was inducted into the National Jewish Sports Hall of Fame. Alan hopes he was able to give back to his father what he was never able to receive as his child.
8: There were flashes of me experiencing his love, and I tried to give him all the love that I could, whether it was successful or not, whether I could break through the Holocaust or not. I'm happy with how I treated him.
11: Are you proud of your father and his legacy?
8: The word is difficult. Proud. I am. I can't use that word. I can't use the word proud. I think my father's life has great meaning, you know, to me, because it enables me to show others what can happen when anti-Semitism and human rights run amok in a society. I have a mandate, you know, inside of me to continue to tell my father's story.
11: Harry survived. Then Alan had to survive Harry. Alan continues to share the story of his father, the unlikely survivor, the brutal boxer, the angry parent. He doesn't shy away from the hard truth of what it means to survive and the generational healing that continues. Harry Haft's Unspeakable Fight was a Message Heard production for the BBC World Service, presented by me, Jake Warren. It was written by Robin Simon and Jake Warren. It was produced by Robin Simon. McAllister Bexon is the story editor. Mark Kendrick is the executive producer. Kirsty McLean is the production manager. 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For the BBC World Service, the commissioner is Simon Pitts.
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15: Coming up on The Arts Hour with me, Nikki Beatty, Oscar-winning director Christopher Nolan and actor Matt Damon talk about the year's most anticipated blockbuster, their film, The Odyssey.
16: If you see 1,000 people in a battle, there are 1,000 people there. There's no CGI, there's no... And just the feeling of that when you walk on the set, it's just... I've just never seen anything like that. It felt like I was making a movie, you know, with, like, David Lean 80 years ago, and it was really cool.
15: U.S. author Priya Barma on her Katharine Hepburn novel, and the Australian filmmaker Adrian Chiarella on his gay coming-of-age horror movie, Leviticus. Also on the show, Indian-born artist Anish Kapoor talks about the moment he knew what he wanted to be. And my conversation with Chilean writer and director Diego Céspedes about his film, The Mysterious Gaze of the Flamingo. All that and more coming up on The Arts Hour.
9: BBC News with Moira Alderson. Bahrain and Kuwait say they've intercepted renewed Iranian air attacks as Iran and the United States continue to trade strikes. Sirens sounded in Bahrain's capital and the authorities urged people to seek shelter. Earlier, the US military said it had targeted members of Iran's Revolutionary Guard involved in attacks that killed two American servicemen in Jordan. Danny Eberhard reports.
17: The US military spoke of punishing those responsible for the Jordan attacks. They've given no real detail of their retaliation, and it's not yet clear what impact it may have had. Video released by CENTCOM showed powerful strikes on an arid valley. The US also says it targeted Iranian military coastal surveillance and air defences. Iranian state media said US airstrikes had hit Keshem Island in the Strait of Hormuz and a town near the border with Iraq. There's now been 8 consecutive nights of clashes with no visible sign of any de-escalation.
9: 5 people who were on a passenger boat that sank off the island of Sulawesi in Indonesia have been rescued after surviving for 4 days at sea. Here's Paddy Maguire.
18: The 5 survivors were spotted by a fisherman clinging onto a floating fishing trap. Reports indicated that a 7-year-old girl was among them. They'd been on board a vessel that sank on Wednesday after its engines failed off the Sulaya Islands, part of South Sulawesi province. A rescue official said they were tired and weak, but had sustained themselves with packets of instant noodles and biscuits. The boat was carrying 78 passengers and crew when it sank. 20 people are still missing. At least one person is known to have died in the accident. The rest were rescued earlier this week.
9: The authorities in Guyana say a ferry carrying 116 passengers has sunk off the Atlantic coast and only 8 people have so far been rescued. The Public Works Minister said the vessel was travelling from the capital, Georgetown, when the accident happened on Saturday night. It's not yet clear why the ferry sank. Officials in Indian-administered Kashmir say at least 11 people have been killed by flash flooding and landslides caused by torrential rainfall. A huge search and relief operation is underway. Tom Bailey reports.
19: The worst of the devastation was reported in the Poonch and Rajouri districts, where the floodwaters triggered landslides and submerged buildings, roads and transport infrastructure. The Chief Minister Omar Abdullah, who has been on a visit to Delhi, is returning early from the capital to oversee rescue and relief efforts, with more downpours forecast for the coming days. Whilst heavy rainfall is expected during the monsoon season, scientists say the increasing frequency of such extreme weather events is consistent with the impacts of climate change and global warming.
9: World News from the BBC. Russian airstrikes on the Ukrainian capital Kyiv have killed one person and wounded at least 14 others. Several districts have been hit and fires have engulfed 2 large warehouses. Voters in Saint-Thomas-et-Principe are electing a new president today, ahead of parliamentary elections due in September. This year's vote is taking place amid a constitutional crisis, as David Mumford reports.
20: Since gaining independence from Portugal in 1975, the tiny island state of São Tomé and Príncipe, off the coast of West Africa, has built a reputation for peaceful multi-party elections. But on this occasion, political tension is high. The current president, Carlos Villanova, is running for a second term, but is standing as an independent against 4 other candidates after breaking away from the governing party. He's instead being backed by the main opposition. São Tomé is seen as a trusted Western ally for security in the Gulf of Guinea, one of the world's biggest maritime piracy hotspots.
9: The Chinese company Jingye Steel has threatened the UK government with legal action unless it receives full compensation for losing ownership of the British steel company. Jingye accused the government of trampling on international investment rules after it announced on Thursday that it was bringing British Steel into full public ownership. Britain took control of the plant in northern England a year ago after Jingye said it would be closed because it was not financially viable. At the World Cup, England have won 3rd place after a thrilling 10-goal match against France in Miami. They eventually emerged 6-4 winners. But for a while, France looked like they might pull off a comeback for the ages. Kylian Mbappe got 2 of France's goals, making him the all-time top scorer at the World Cup, with 22, one ahead of Argentina's Lionel Messi. Messi plays again in the final on Sunday against Spain. BBC News.
15: Hello and welcome to the Arts Hour from the BBC World Service. I'm Nikki Bady, bringing you a star-studded lineup of global guests and some cultural companionship with the best arts and culture conversation from across the BBC and beyond. Coming up on today's show, Oscar-winning director Christopher Nolan and actor Matt Damon talk about one of the year's most anticipated blockbusters, their movie, The Odyssey. Australian filmmaker Adrian Chiarella on his gay coming-of-age horror film Leviticus, Indian-born artist Anish Kapoor on the moment he knew what he wanted to be, and US author Priya Palmer talks about her novel about the life of Katharine Hepburn. That's not all, though. Later in the show, I'll be talking to the Chilean screenwriter and director Diego Céspedes about his film, The Mysterious Gaze of the Flamingo. And joining me as this week's cultural critic, we welcome back with open arms, Leila Lathif. Leila, what have you seen, read, heard, or otherwise consumed culturally that you'd like to tell us about?
0: I'd like to mention Rosebush Pruning, which is a very strange, divisive film from Karim Menouz. It's a remake of an Italian film called Fists in the Pocket, which came out in 1965. And it's essentially about a very shallow, terrible, extremely wealthy family living outside of Madrid. It's very silly and very, very dark and frequently disgusting and beautifully acted from my point of view.
15: I'm very excited to see this film because on paper it looks like just the kind of thing that's original and fresh, even though it's a remake.
0: Yeah.
15: Will I be grossed out then?
0: I think you will be grossed out. I don't shock easy, and there is a scene involving toothpaste that even had me kind of cowering behind my notebook.
15: Oh, everybody's going to rush out and see it just to know what you're talking about now, Leila. Thank you so much. First then, The Odyssey is perhaps the world's best-known epic poem and one of the foundational stories of Greek myth. Written by the poet Homer, it's the tale of Odysseus and his long, perilous journey home following the Trojan War. It spawned many interpretations across the centuries, across cultures and across mediums. This year, we have Oscar-winning director Christopher Nolan's hugely anticipated film version, starring Hollywood actors Matt Damon as the titular hero and Anne Hathaway as Penelope, his wife who waits for him at home.
21: Tell me what you remember.
22: A wife? A son.
21: And then
22: we won the war. Help me go home.
15: The Odyssey is the first major studio movie to be shot entirely on IMAX cameras in 70mm. The music is not orchestral, in keeping with the time the story's set, and it's evidently breathtaking to look at. When Christopher Nolan spoke to the BBC Samira Ahmed, she asked him when he first encountered The Odyssey.
23: I don't really remember the first time I encountered the story. Certainly when I was about 5 or 6, there was a school play put on by the older kids. And I remember their version of the Trojan horse, Ulysses, as it was called in those days, being strapped to the mast, the siren sequence. I think like a lot of people, you just sort of encounter Homer, you encounter the elements of the Odyssey in a lot of different ways. And I actually don't remember the first time I actually sat down and kind of wrestled with the text of it, you know, probably in school. But it was sort of surprising to me in adapting it to realize how much of the work I've done in other movies draws from Homer and the Odyssey.
24: Well, give me some of those ideas, because it feels like the character of Odysseus is a familiar. He's a traveler through space and time in a way, isn't he?
23: He's the ultimate traveler through space and time. And certainly when we were making Interstellar, you know, my brother and I talked a lot about the Odyssey. But with the Odyssey and adapting it, you're pushed into interpreting the end. The last two books are sort of famously not necessarily attributed to Homer. They're not necessarily written at the same time. So the conclusion is somewhat indeterminate in the poem. So as a screenwriter, you know, I was certainly forced to interpret and put my own spin on things.
24: Well, what's really fascinating about this film, especially as a man who's made films famous for their use of dynamic special effects, is how it feels everything feels grounded in reality. And your film opens with the line, "A time of apparent magic." So that seems key. Tell us about your vision for how we realise the Odyssey on screen.
23: What I wanted to do was create a tonally consistent world, a world that you could believe in. My mantra to all of the people working on the film was give the audience a reason to believe. You know, people want to come with you on this journey. We want to see Odysseus' journey. We want to go into the cave with the Cyclops and so forth. I like to make films in a grounded way. I like to shoot on real locations. I like to try and stage things as far as possible for real and then use visual effects to push the boundaries of the possible. And that puts a big burden on our visual effects and special effects team, because you're really saying, okay, let's make everything tonally consistent. And that tone is one of reality. That tone is one where we're taking Matt Damon and we're going out to sea on a real boat and we're pitching through the waves and in stormy conditions and everything. So by the time you get to the more fantastical elements, you're challenging your team to come up with ways that photographically, technically, all the rest, and emotionally feel of the same tone. The challenge there is clear. But if you can do that, and my team, I mean, they did extraordinary things, very, very left-field solutions to things. They used every trick in the book, some old, some new. There's computer graphics, but there's also puppetry, there's animatronics, there's compositing, you know, all of the different tools at our disposal. But the thing that was behind it all, was driving it all, with whatever sequence we were working on, was how much can we photograph on set, on location, so that when we go back and the artists start working with that material, they have as much as possible to work with.
15: Christopher Nolan talking about his latest blockbuster, The Odyssey. It's one of his biggest films in terms of budget, around $250 million US. And when the BBC Sarah Cox spoke to Hollywood star Matt Damon, who plays Odysseus, she asked him if The Odyssey was his biggest film to date.
16: Oh, by far. By far, the scale of it, because Chris does everything in camera. So if you see 1,000 people in a battle, there are 1,000 people there. There's no CGI. There's no, and just the feeling of that when you walk on the set, I've just never seen anything like that. It felt like I was making a movie, you know, with David Lean 80 years ago. And it was really cool.
1: You film all over the place, obviously, on location. Is it just sort of hotel, car, set, car, hotel, repeat?
16: This one, yeah. One was because these locations were so just far flung. It's amazing that where we went to shoot this. But your day would normally start with, like, you know, in some locations, like a big hike.
1: What, you'd have to take all the kit and caboodle?
16: And in fact, the first day, I'm so used to, you know, there's a wardrobe person who carries your costume. And the first day we were in Greece, we were shooting up in a cave, and we had this, it was probably about 20-25 minute hike, and I got to the top, and then I saw the guy handling my wardrobe, Corey, coming up the hill and carrying, like, my armor. And I felt like a jerk. And,
1: were you like, Corey, give it to me. Give it to me.
16: Then all the guys who, you know, because I'm trying to get up the mountain first and I want to be on set first. And then all the guys who play my crew came up and they're all wearing their armor so that the wardrobe people don't have to carry it. I felt awful. I apologized profusely to Corey. I was like, that will never happen again. So we would get kitted up and just go.
1: Gosh, it's really true what you say about Mr. Nolan, isn't it? He likes it to be real.
16: Oh, it's full on. You know, the thing about Chris is it feels more like an expedition than a movie, because everybody's in it together. You're out there. There's no special treatment for anybody. And there's something beautiful about that. Like, if you're cold and wet, he's 5 feet away from me at all times. I turn and look, and he is just as cold, just as wet. We're all in the same boat, so to speak.
1: But talking about, what's it called? Falls Lake Water Tank on the Universal lot where you did a lot of the boat stuff. Was that heated?
16: It was by the time we got there, that's the very last stuff we shot. We shot for a few days there. It was, summer in the valley, so it was very hot. We shot at night, but it was still warm. So the water was nice. Though, you know, in true Chris fashion, there were two, like, 737 jet engines blowing. he somehow managed to make that uncomfortable too.
15: Matt Damon talking about The Odyssey. Leila Latif is this week's cultural critic. I saw Leila when you'd come out of a preview at the IMAX cinema in London that you gave the film 5 stars immediately.
0: Oh, yeah.
15: So tell us about it.
0: What I loved about it is that it is both exactly what you think Christopher Nolan's Odyssey is going to be, but it still has the ability to surprise you. There is a reframing of the entire conceit of the Odyssey that happens in its penultimate scene. And that can kind of only happen because Christopher Nolan is such a master of, like, non-linear structures. So he can come back and recontextualize something that you've seen before. And as a Greek myth nerd, I was absolutely delighted.
15: So he famously plays with timelines and time. Has he done that in this film then?
0: Yeah.
15: But you're not going to tell us how he's done it, obviously. No.
0: I'm not going to tell you how, but it's extremely easy to follow. But okay. A lot of it is through Odysseus recalling things or memories coming back to him and him having to explain what's happened to him. So it all makes sense. It's not convoluted.
15: We heard Matt Damon there talking about the fact that Christopher Nolan doesn't like to use CGI, AI. Could you feel that in the frames? And you saw it on IMAX 70mm.
0: Yeah.
15: Do we all need to see it on IMAX if we can?
0: I think it's always good to see the film the way the director intended you to see it. But not just, I would say, for the visuals of IMAX, but for the sound of it.
15: Yes.
0: There is this incredible soundtrack during some of the battle scenes that just makes you feel like you're going to have like a panic attack or something, and like it gets your heart racing and your chair shaking.
15: Do you come away just hearing clang?

0: Not really. It's more a feeling of like the pulse and the adrenaline of it than the actual, you know, swords hitting armor.
1: So did the music that wasn't orchestral really work?
0: I think so.
1: Okay.
0: Yes.
1: I know that Christopher Nolan's designed the casing to go around the IMAX cameras because they're very noisy. I spoke to him about that when he was making Oppenheimer. But evidently, he's developed this method of having mirrors so that the actors can have their sight lines. Do you feel in every frame that you're watching something as the human eye would see it? Because that's the point of that large format, isn't it?
0: Yeah, I think so. And it just sort of the way that it adjusts to depth is very much the way that kind of the human eye shifts its focus. So it captures something that, you know, just digital and I think green screen certainly can't.
1: Tell us about the performances. Matt Damon, first of all.
0: Matt Damon, I do think this was a cliche, the role he was born to play. I mean, he's just so convincingly wise and strong and traumatized by it all. And yeah.
1: Do you think he will get his Oscar finally? I mean, he's had an Oscar as a screenwriter, obviously, but he's never won Best Actor or Best Supporting Actor.
0: Yeah, I could certainly see it. I mean, a little bit like Cillian Murphy, there's a feeling that like someone endured and they are really playing a huge, you know, a large span of time. This is 20 years that we're seeing of Odysseus. And so he ages into the role and you see the way that everything has affected him.
1: And I know that you have singled out the brilliant actor Himesh Patel. Tell us a little bit about his story and where he appears in the film.
0: Yeah, so Himesh Patel is phenomenal. I was so pleased that his role was actually such a big one, arguably the second biggest role in the film.
1: Amazing.
0: And what's wonderful about him is he is basically Odysseus's right-hand man. So he is along with, you know, the journey with him pretty much every step of the way. He endures everything that Odysseus does. And he's sort of the representation of what would be like the logical thing to do or the sensible thing to do whilst Odysseus is taking risks in a way that doesn't really make sense to anyone but him.
1: And the women in the film, I mean, they are at home, but they are not just sitting there twiddling their thumbs or polishing their jewellery. They are politicians, I believe.
0: Yeah, I mean, Penelope is furious at how much she has been underestimated, that she has essentially been running this kingdom, but there's still this talk that it, you know, needs a leader. But yeah, Lupita Nyong'o, for me, really stood out. She plays dual roles of both Helen of Troy and her sister Clytemnestra. Like, there's a great sort of Who's Afraid of Virginia Woolf dynamic between her and King Menelaus. And then Samantha Morton, devastating as Cersei.
1: So tell me a little bit, without spoiling it, why Christopher Nolan's Trojan horse is going to be very different from the ones we've seen in picture books and previous interpretations.
0: Well, I think we've always kind of viewed the Trojan horse of being like this ingenious trick. But he sort of gets into the mud and blood of it all. Like, what would it actually be like to be entrapped in that horse? And what is it to kind of sneak in and win a war in such a really cowardly way in many ways and in a brutal way?
1: I didn't think of that.
0: And all these soldiers that have been outside for 10 years, what does it mean? How are they going to react the second that they get the opportunity with all the fury and frustration that has been, you know, building up inside of them? It really is a completely different way to look at the Trojan horse.
1: Leila, thank you so much. You're with The Arts Hour and I'm Nikki Beatty. The Australian film Leviticus mixes genres. It's a coming-of-age gay love story following two young men in a conservative small town and then moves into supernatural horror as their desire morphs into an invisible force that torments, a metaphor that becomes literal as they experience homophobia from the strongly Christian local community.
2: Indecency. Lust. Desire. It has to go now. Look at the light. You see anything that looks like me? Don't go near it.
1: The film is the debut feature from writer-director Adrian Chiarella, who was born in Sydney to an Italian father and Chinese mother. He spoke to Jason DiRosso on ABC Radio National's The Screen Show.
3: What I was drawn to around this idea was that horror movies are always about fear. It doesn't matter what kind of horror movie it is. And I wanted homophobia to kind of be the fear that we explored in this film. And so I guess that's what it represents. But I wanted to go for something that was a little more about the nuance of homophobia, no matter what generation you're from, because I think it can still kind of, you know, literally haunt you if you've been through these sorts of experiences. And even if it's just small microaggressions,

0: emotions you maybe experienced as a teenager, even if it's not so overt in the ways that someone of my generation might have experienced when I was growing up. But, you know, for younger characters, I think it's still a very present sort of threat.
1: And I know you've spoken about coming from a mixed ethnic background and learning about difference in perspectives just from that family background you have. Could you explore a little bit that subjectivity and perspective in this film and how perhaps it's informed by your background?
0: Well, you know, what's funny is I think there's different types of stories that resonate across different cultures. And I think if I was to make a comedy, like I knew when I was growing up, if I told a joke to someone, say, on the Chinese part of my family, they might laugh, but then I have a whole bunch of relatives from different parts of Europe and they might not find that joke very funny. But if I came home and told a story about something scary that I'd seen, like maybe someone hurt themselves in the schoolyard or maybe I had a sense that someone was following me on the way home, then if I told that story, I'd always have the listener in the palm of my hand. It didn't matter where they were from. And I think I knew when I started making films that films with a sense of fear, horror movies, this kind of genre, they translate and they go anywhere. So yeah. It always made sense to me.
1: Horror's having a moment internationally, but also, especially with the Philippou brothers coming out of Adelaide with their two features, do you feel in some ways that there is an energy in the air, I guess, around Australian horror? I know that you also had this film premiere at Sundance, like the Philippou brothers had their first film especially premiere at Sundance.
0: Yeah, it's become a tradition at Sundance. I think it would be an odd Sundance now to not have an Australian horror movie screen in their midnight section. They had Together last year. They had The Moo Guy the year before that. They had Talk to Me. But, you know, for me, that tradition in Australian horror, it goes all the way back, right? It goes back to sort of Wake and Fright and even, you know, even those films that aren't traditional horror movies like Picnic at Hanging Rock that still have that gothic terror feel of terror in them. I think there's something really organic about picking up a camera and shooting the Australian landscape and telling a story in that naturally lends itself to this genre. So we didn't really want to shy away from that tradition. If anything, we kind of leaned into it and gave it this different spin that I don't think many people have done before, which is to tell a queer love story against that backdrop.
1: Now, you've been picked up by Neon, who along with A24 are two of the most exciting distributors around at the moment.
0: Yeah.
1: What was that experience like?
0: I knew that Neon understood this film. We had a really great meeting where a whole bunch of them came into a room with us at Park City for the Sundance Film Festival, and they pitched their vision for how they were going to put this film out to the world. They talked about how many theatres they were going to put it in, which theatres in particular, because it would be easy in the US to just send this film to the sort of coastal cities, but they knew that I'd made a film that they felt could really speak to a lot of people all across America, especially young people.
1: Is a queer film hard to market in America? Because once upon a time it was, right?
0: Yeah, I think it still is. I think there's still a little bit of a sense of unease around it. But what really impressed me with Neon is that they went, we're going to open this film, you know, still limited, but a wide version of limited. It's still 1,000 screens in the US, which is a lot. Yeah. But not only that, they said, we want to open this in the middle of the US summer when all the big blockbusters are, when Disclosure Day and Toy Story and all those films are playing. They said, we just believe a film like this can survive all of that because we think people will be hungry for different types of stories.
2: Adrian Chiarella talking about Leviticus. Our cultural critic today is Leila Latif. Leila, you've seen Leviticus. I'm very excited to see this film. What are your thoughts on it?
3: I really loved it. I think the central metaphor for it worked really elegantly. And at its core, it's still such a love story. I mean, it is. The horror is very present. It's not subtle at all. And it's really gnarly at times. But like, it still keeps coming back to like, there is a love here and then kind of something worth fighting for within the film. Yeah, wonderful work.
2: In what ways then do you think that horror is more universal than comedy, if in fact you agree with him?
3: I know, I do definitely agree with him. And I ended up watching a strange video the other day that was showing about the things that babies were inherently afraid of.
2: So what, like, what?
3: So they're inherently afraid of loud noises and heights and things sneaking up on them, but they're not afraid of snakes or insects and things like that. Like, we learn to be afraid of certain things, but there are certain survival instincts that just come the second that you're born.
2: Heights, yeah, that makes sense, doesn't it? So So in that sense, horror is universal?
3: Yeah, definitely.
2: But is it also universal when it's being used as a metaphor for other things?
3: I think so, particularly in this film, which is sort of looking at the fear of, like, uncanniness and just a feeling of having to be hypervigilant because you know that there is a threat that is imminent and having to live with that. I think that is a very universal feeling.
2: And do you believe that Australian horror films are having a moment? And if so, what's that about?
3: Yeah, they are definitely having a moment. There is some great stuff coming out from the Philippou brothers, who just followed up Talk to Me with a wonderful film with Ali Hawkins called Bring Her Back. And like sadly, Dangerous Animals last year at Cannes was brilliant as well. Pretty gruesome, but great. And I wonder whether it's down to kind of just having more support for the arts, because we've always had so much film talent coming out of Australia, not just with the directors, but also like so many movie stars, so many big actors come out of Australia. I mean, it's the joke that Neighbours seems to be like the launching pad for so many huge stars.
2: Neighbours, that lovely little soap that brought us Kylie. Come on.
3: It brought us Margot Robbie.
2: Yes, it did.
3: Loads of people.
2: Guy Pearce. Thank you, Australia. Thank you, the Antipodes. Thank you so much, Layla. And that's it for part one of the show, but don't go away. Still to come, artist Anish Kapoor and my conversation with the Chilean director, Diego Céspedes. The Arts Hour's back after this.

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1: For years, David dreamed of walking his daughter down the aisle. Then one day before the wedding, Hurricane Helene hit. Roads closed, highways destroyed, no way through. So David started walking. Snap Judgment's All Systems Down proudly presents Father of the Bride. Do not miss it.
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3: Still to come on the Arts Hour with me, Nikki Bedi, Indian-born artist Anish Kapoor explores the idea of home and why it influences his art. American author Priya Parma on her Katharine Hepburn novel, and my conversation with Chilean writer and director Diego Céspedes about his film The Mysterious Gaze of the Flamingo. All that and more still to come on the Arts Hour.
4: BBC News with Alan Smith. Bahrain and Kuwait say they've intercepted Iranian air attacks. Sirens rang out in Bahrain's capital, Manama, as the authorities urged people to seek shelter. Earlier, Iran said it had attacked two US bases in Kuwait in response to an eighth night of US strikes. The authorities in Guyana say a ferry that was carrying 116 passengers has sunk off the Atlantic coast. A government minister said eight people have so far been rescued. Five people who were on a passenger boat that sank off the island of Sulawesi in Indonesia have been rescued after surviving for 4 days at sea. They were spotted by a fisherman clinging onto a floating fishing trap. Russia has carried out a series of strikes on the Ukrainian capital Kyiv, killing one person. The strikes came one night after Ukraine sent drones to destroy e-commerce warehouses in the Moscow and Tambov regions. Officials in Indian-administered Kashmir say at least 11 people have been killed by flash flooding and landslides caused by heavy rains. Several more people have been reported missing. Police in the United States have arrested the social media influencers Andrew and Tristan Tate in Miami in connection with an investigation into Britain into alleged sexual offences. They face 38 new charges, including rape. Both deny wrongdoing. The Chinese company Jingyi Steel has threatened the British government with legal action unless it receives full compensation for losing ownership of the British steel company. Jingyi accused the government of trampling on international investment rules after it announced that it was bringing British steel into full public ownership. And at the World Cup, England have won third place after a thrilling 10-goal encounter against France in Miami, beating Les Bleus 6-4. Kylian Mbappe got two of France's goals, making him all-time top scorer at the World Cup with 22 goals. And that's the world news from the BBC in London.
3: Welcome back to the Arts Hour from the BBC World Service with me, Nikki Bedi. And if you've only just joined us, here's what you missed in the first half of the show. Oscar-winning director Christopher Nolan on The Odyssey and the movie star playing the hero, Matt Damon. And we heard from the Australian horror director, Adrian Chiarella, about his film Leviticus. Coming up, my conversation with Chilean filmmaker Diego Céspedes about his film The Mysterious Gaze of the Flamingo, US author Priya Parma on her novel about the movie star Katharine Hepburn. But first, the artist Anish Kapoor's huge sculptural works are often immersive and abstract, yet deal with very real issues. A recurrent theme is a fascination with home and our place in the world, perhaps because the story of his work is also the story of his life, one of movement and transience. Born in Mumbai, India, to an Iraqi Jewish mother and Punjabi father, he was sent to Israel as a teenager, an unhappy time in his life, which led to him travelling to Britain, where he studied and has worked ever since. He told the BBC's John Wilson about that journey, which would lead him to become the artist he is today.
5: I hitchhiked with a friend. We could only afford to get to Istanbul, so we flew to Istanbul and we hitchhiked from Istanbul to London. I wanted to come to London. I wanted to go to art school. By then, I knew I was going to be an artist. I was probably 17 and a half, maybe 18 years old. I was absolutely clear. This is what I'm going to do. I tried to go to art school in Israel. They wouldn't have me, which is great.
6: But, sorry, in the midst of this profound unhappiness, that's when you decided being an artist was your calling.
5: And that I wasn't going to listen to my parents, to my father in particular, who wanted me to be an engineer. I understand why. He wanted me to be able to earn a living. What are you going to do as an artist? You'll never make a living. Okay, well, I'll take the risk for now. What to do?
6: So this unhappiness, was it homesickness? Was it missing India? No. Was it missing your mother, possibly?
5: Possibly. I don't know. I think it was my own psychic instability. I think I felt that was vital for me. Awful, difficult experience, but one I wouldn't give up.
6: But was this instability, was it only apparent when you were in Israel? Had you been a happy child? What was the upbringing in India like?
5: I was a reasonably happy child, you know. I had my troubles, of course, with my papa. But one of the amazing things that happened in Israel was that I had an aunt who lived there already in Tel Aviv. And she was a kind of strange visionary. She had these sort of the sense of things. And she said to my mother, Hilda, you must go back to India and you must collect some earth from a place that matters to Anish and bring it here and put it under his bed. I could almost cry, to be honest. It's so... And she did it. She went to India, brought some earth and put it under my bed. I was living on the kibbutz at the time. Ever since then, earth has been one of the magic materials for me. I've come back to it again and again and again. And it's rather, overwhelming at one level. Anyway.
6: I can see that this memory is still so strong for you.
5: It is.
6: Do you know where she took the earth from? Was it a particular place?
5: I think it was Dehradun in the garden.
6: And what did you do with that earth in Israel? Did you sort of keep
5: it? I put it under the bed, and then, you know what? I have no idea what happened to it.
6: Was it a source of solace? Did it give you some strength?
5: Yes. Yes, it did.
6: So it worked?
5: It worked.
6: And that soil took you back, I guess, in a primal way, to childhood, to upbringing. Just to give me a sense of that childhood. You say you were reasonably happy.
5: Yes.
6: But at the time, no obvious artistic ambitions apart from just being generally creative.
5: Well, I was always making something. And my mother would forever be making a painting, or rather copying Matisse or whoever it was. She had this strange thing. She would never finish them. And I would. And I would take them somewhere else. In India, we were always the Jewish boys at school. Even though we were Jewish, you know, it wasn't the big, big feature in our... But we were the Jewish boys. So we were slightly outside. We spoke English at home. Most of my friends spoke either a regional language, of which there are so many in India, or Hindi at home.
6: Many people were introduced to your work in around 1990 when you represented Britain at the Venice Biennale. And then the following year, I think it was, you won the Turner Prize. And you talk about the soil, which links you to India. But the other constant over the last 35 years or so since then has been your use of raw powdered pigment, and a material which is so associated with India, of course. Is that where it started, and is that a direct reference, do you think?
5: Yes, I think that's absolutely right. You know, that earth that was under my bed was red, and I keep returning to it. And I've often pondered why. Red, of course, it's a colour of vibrance. But, of course, it's the colour of the inside of our bodies. It has this double association. Ritualistic, if you like, internal. Red makes a kind of darkness.
6: There's a particular kind of crimson.
5: It was there right from the start. The very, very early pigment pieces were all red and white.
6: When you were first shown at the Venice Biennale in 1990, I think you were still an Indian citizen.
5: I was.
6: And billed at the time as a British Indian artist. Now that you are a knight, you are Sir Anish, and your work is represented on British passports. What is your relationship to India now?
5: Oh, gosh, it's very important to me. I've lived in Britain for 50 years, but I return to India all the time. Whenever I'm there, I'm with my eyes wide open like that. It's full of magic for me. I can't think of another word. perhaps being away from it is an important step in maintaining magic. But I do have a very strange relationship to the idea of home. I don't know where my home is. I'm homeless. I've always felt that.
3: Anish Kapoor, our cultural critic on today's Arts Hour, is Leila Latif. Leila, we've both seen his latest London show. Could you even begin to describe some of his work for people who haven't encountered it?
7: Oh, I mean, it is just such an experience. You don't just kind of sit and watch it. You feel like you're interacting with it. You spiral around it. It's so different from every angle. And, you know, just his use of pigment and stuff. It's like he's opening your eyes up literally to colours that you didn't know existed.
3: Well, you know about Vanta Black, obviously. Mm-hmm. So that was the darkest shade of black in the world, because it absorbed like 99.9% practically of light. And he even painted his Cloudgate sculpture in Chicago, that famous shiny, chromy piece of incredible art, Vanta Black. But I think that's back to mercurial kind of silver, isn't it now?
7: I believe so. But yeah, I mean, there's even kind of been fashion items that have been done in it.
3: Yes.
7: But it's just incredible, because it becomes a void.
3: Yeah.
7: Like your mind can't process it as anything aside from a void somehow.
3: A lot of people around the world will actually have seen Anish Kapoor's work without perhaps realizing it's his, because during the 2012 London Olympics, we saw what is known as the ArcelorMittal orbit. So that sort of tower that you could come down as a slide, couldn't you?
7: And it was just so fun, because it was interactive and it was kind of huge and inspiring. These are objects that are designed to be moved around.
3: Let me ask you, Leila, how you define home.
7: Ooh, such a hard question, because as a Sydney's person, I haven't been able to go home for so many years now. So kind of home for me exists in like memories, and kind of I'll get flashes of it, of something that reminds me of my grandmother's house, or, you know, of like the garden or the way that the Nile moves. And that's always like my little connection to home.
3: So Sudan is definitely home.
7: Yes. Oh, undoubtedly. I feel like Africa's home in a weird way. I always feel like once you put your feet on African soil, there's something that connects.
3: Oh, thank you, Leila. You're listening to The Arts Hour from the BBC World Service with me, Nikki Beatty. The Chilean writer-director Diego Céspedes first gained international attention with his award-winning short films before making his feature debut, The Mysterious Gaze of the Flamingo. It won the top prize in the Un Certain Regard section at last year's Cannes Film Festival. Set in a desert mining town in northern Chile in 1982, when the world was just beginning to experience the spread and fear of AIDS, the story takes place in a ramshackle kind of bordello, which is run by a small LGBTQ plus community. By day, they serve food to the miners. By night, they perform drag cabaret. Flamingo, a transvestite, is raising her child there, 11-year-old Lydia, who was abandoned on their doorstep as a baby. Flamingo is also in love with a miner called Giovanni, and they both have the disease that local people are calling the plague. When I spoke to Diego Céspedes, I asked him what had inspired the film.
8: I always have this question, and it has been so much time since I started the writing process, but I think that the main thing was when I saw my little sister painting the nails of my older brother, and they were like telling gossips. And this intimate moment, I think that this was the beginning of the film, because they were like Lydia and Flamingo, which are the main characters.
3: So Lydia sees the world with curiosity, no sort of prejudice. What did telling the story through a child's eyes allow you to do?
8: A lot. I think that we are living such a dark world where the hate speeches are increasing every day, and they are telling to the children what to think. And actually, the children just has such a pure heart. They just feel the emotions, and they don't see what the person has between their legs. That's not important for our children. They just feel the tenderness. The children are just pure heart. So when we see this story, the girl, she just see a person that is loving her.
3: And you use myth, folklore, some magic realism in the film. Tell us a little bit about why you took that approach.
8: Well, I think that Latin America, we all try to give a sense to what we don't understand. So that's when the magic realism comes, because as human beings, we are trying to understand the world.
3: So the superstition that runs through the film is that the miners in the town, they cover their eyes and then they make the sign of the cross whenever the women from the club walk past them, because they believe that they might get this plague, they might get AIDS.
8: Yes, totally. This abandoned town believes that it's transmitted with the eyes because they don't want to assume that it's because men are having sex between each other. So they prefer to create a crazy myth. They believe on it. And there are some people that actually know the truth and some people that really don't want to see the truth.
3: So what is it about chosen families, families that exist outside traditional definitions, and particularly queer families, that inspires your storytelling?
8: I think that this is the core of the film, because the queer community always had it in difficult times, always had it in violent moments in their history. So they survived. This is people who was rejected from different places, and they went in the middle of the desert. They create their own canteen, and they chose their families. And actually, Lydia, she really believes on it. And it's because all of us, all of the human being needs tenderness, and they just did it.
3: So do you have a chosen family as well as a bloodline family?
8: I have both, yes.
3: And who makes up your chosen family?
8: Well, Mama Boa, who is played by Paula Dinamarca. She always plays in my films. She's very close to me and she teaches me so much. She's so funny. She's such a wise person that I always hear.
3: Well, that's really lovely that you've got a found family and a chosen family that become your film family as well. That's lovely. The Atacama Desert and that whole landscape feels like it's a character in the film. What does that Chilean desert represent for you?
8: Well, for me and the Chileans in general, our economy comes from mining. So it defines in some way the culture. It's such an appreciated place, but no one lives there. So that makes that we hear a lot of myths about it. And also it was used to hide a lot of secrets during our history. For example, during the dictatorship, they kill a lot of people and they hide a lot of bodies there.
3: So
8: it was it's a very unique place. And the most important part, it's kind of a place where the rich Chileans hide their secrets. So it's such a good place to analyze.
3: Wow, that's added a whole layer to it for me.
8: Yes.
3: Where did you actually film? Were you in the Atacama Desert?
8: Yeah, I shot the film in the Atacama Desert, one part of it, and other part was we did a farm close to the capital, and we built the cantina inside.
3: So when you were in the desert, was that quite grueling? Was that a very hard shoot?
8: Not at all. To be honest, I really enjoy the sun, because we first shot the cantina moments, the inside moment, and it was winter in Chile. Chile is very, very cold. So when we went to the desert, it was hot and it was summer, and so I really, really enjoy it.
3: So Chile has produced, along with you, internationally acclaimed filmmakers like Pablo Larraín, Maita Alberdi, Sebastián Lelio. Will you tell us a little bit about what's happening in Chilean cinema at the moment?
8: I think that we are living a change, I hope. Like, I hope that new voices come to tell new stories. So I think that that's happening. I see more voices, very different to where we had before. So I'm really expecting to see my people telling new stories.
3: And what stories do you think are still waiting to be told from Chile?
8: I think that the story of Chile, and in particularly in Latin America, has been told by the highest class to the lower class, to the working class. And I think that we need to hear stories made by the working class, and that will give such a bigger texture to our cinema.
3: You won the Un Certain Regard at Cannes last year. That must be a dream start for a debut feature filmmaker. Mm. And I'm wondering what's changed for you since that win, Diego.
8: A lot. And actually, it was such an intense year because I never stopped promoting the film. I never stopped. And the film did great in Chile also. It was like the most watched film.
3: Fantastic.
8: It felt like they really embraced the film. This film was very surprising for them because you empathize with the characters. So, and you see, really see Chilean characters, like very Latino characters, but also a very global feeling. Like, I think that the people feel, because they tell us every day in messages, like they feel a reality there. And it was very unexpected because we don't watch too many Chilean films in Chile.
3: Right.
8: So it was a very cool success, and I'm really happy for it.
3: Diego Cispedes, and The Mysterious Gaze of the Flamingo is available to stream on the MUBI platform. You're listening to The Answer from the BBC World Service to a novel now that I've just started to read and am loving. It's called The Original and is written by the American writer Priya Palmer. Katharine Hepburn is one of the most iconic Hollywood actors of the 20th century, and she had a long career and life. This book, which blends meticulous research with imagination, looks at how she became the force of nature on screen that we recognize. It focuses on her early life. After the devastating loss of her beloved brother to suicide, young Katharine decides that she will be famous and will never let anyone hurt her again. She arrives in 1930s Hollywood, having left her marriage and life on the East Coast, determined to live life on her terms. And that would include not conforming to the studio system rules. Priya Palmer spoke to the BBC's Kate Mollison about how surprising Katharine Hepburn's life story was.
9: She was not at all the person I was expecting when I began researching. I didn't know the incredibly traumatic life that she'd come from when she got to Hollywood. I had always thought she would have had a very easy rise to fame, that she'd just been someone who knew what she was doing and had got it right. And it turns out I've had that very much wrong.
10: You've written this fictionalized version of Katharine Hepburn's early life. Why was it interesting to you to focus on these formative years?
9: It's a part of her life that's fallen away from her more traditional biography. We all know her from later when she's established, she knows what she's doing, she's really driving her own career. This was a part of her life that, you know, she was very much not that person yet. She was figuring out who she was, and she just, you know, had gone through a terrible tragedy and lost her brother and was grieving. And I think really there was a sort of a before and after in her life, and her life was really never the same after that. I think when you understand life is finite in that way at such a young age, I think it makes the, you know, your choices very different going forward.
11: Oh, wait until I become a famous author and make my fortune. Then we'll all ride in fine carriages dressed like Flo King, snubbing Amy's friends and telling Aunt Marge to go to the Dickens. Come on, let's rehearse. We'll start with the fainting scene. You're stiff as a poker in that, Amy.
12: Well, I can't help it. I've never seen anyone faint.
10: She had so much chutzpah. Priya, and a really strong voice herself, which makes me wonder about the voices that you use in the novel. It's told in these intriguing fragments. I wonder if you could talk about the voice we hear first, which is Hollywood itself, this collective sort of Greek chorus.
9: It was exactly a Greek chorus, and it was entirely by accident. You do all of the research, you get as steeped in it as possible, and then you realize you're sort of hiding in research and have to start writing. So I sat down and literally, that's what came out.
10: Could you, in fact, give us a sense of it? Read the first few lines for us, please.
9: So it's Los Angeles. We do not take cowards here. In the young, we accept vice, avarice, stupidity, and vanity, but not cowardice. We will spit you out for that and send you back on the dusty bus to wherever you came from. Not her. She was brave and was always going to end up here.
10: 1930s Hollywood is where we are. Perhaps surprisingly bohemian and liberated in some ways, but then increasingly conservative, the Hays Code was introduced in 1934, banning any films that lowered the moral standards of the age, everything from violence to sexuality. In that context, How do you deal with this? It's been nearly a century since the period that we're talking about. How do you deal with the nuances of her love life, for example?
9: Well, we don't have any proof from her life that she was bisexual. We don't have it in the sense that there's nowhere where she came out and said it, but there are enough people who said it at the time. There's enough, you know, she did go out to Hollywood with a woman. She was living with a woman. That woman eventually referred to herself as Katharine Hepburn's husband. You know, we have a lot of, you know, evidence in that sense. So in my novel, which is, you know, fictionalized, she is bisexual. And that's, you know, after reading all of the, you know, everything I could get my hands on and all of the biographers who I most kind of liked and aligned with, that's where I got to.
3: Priya Parma, and her novel is called The Original. How much did you know about Katharine Hepburn's life and story?
7: Very little. I mean, I know her films very well, but I actually knew virtually nothing aside from maybe what Cate Blanchett's performance in The Aviator had
3: told. Oh, yes, yeah.
7: But yeah, I kind of like that about my movie stars sometimes, that like I kind of just know their art and then their personal lives are a bit of a mystery.
3: Well, that's the whole... Years ago, when Facebook was first emerging, I used to tell people the reason why I wouldn't do it is that the only commodity that will be worth anything in a few years will be mystery, mm-hmm. which is what those Hollywood stars had.
7: It's true. I mean, like, the idea of having the biggest star in the world being secretly bisexual yes. doesn't seem possible anymore.
3: No, exactly.
7: Everyone would know. They would have Instagrammed about it many times.
3: Yes. What comes to mind when you think of Katharine Hepburn?
7: I think she's just someone that's so formidable that she could just so hold her own in that sort of wonderful rat-a-tat rhythm of dialogue of the time up against, you know, like a Cary Grant or a James Stewart or something. She was just... met them and often surpassed them in her way to kind of command the conversation.
3: And listening to Priya talk, how do you feel about mixing research and facts with imagination?
7: I think it's a really interesting way to create something inspired about someone, but also allowing them to kind of have their secrets. Mm. I mean, I know with Blonde, which Joyce Carol Oates wrote about Marilyn Monroe, that was a little bit more divisive because the angle that Joyce Carol Oates took was very much to view her life like an unending tragedy. And a lot of people thought that was unfair. But it's exciting that like Priya kind of is seeing this as a story about someone who at their core is just very brave. I think that sounds really exciting as a lens.
3: Thank you, Leila. Finally, on today's Arts Hour, music from the globally acclaimed Berber singer and guitarist Suad Marcy. A deeply political musician, she left her home country of Algeria in 1999 following death threats and has since made Paris, France, her creative home. Suad Marcy recently performed live at the BBC. Here she is introducing a piece from her new album for Lopa Kotari.
13: The inspiration for this song come from the great philosopher from 12th century, from Kurdu, who is Averroes. In Arabic, it's Ibn Rushd. And I studied it when I was in Algeria because I love philosophy. And he says in sentences, when you don't want to make an effort to know someone, you develop a certain hate, and this hate became a violence.
14: Yes, the refrain is, ignorance leads to fear, fear leads to hate, yeah. Hate leads to violence. This... And there you have the equation. It's very powerful. Well, let's hear l'équation.
13: Marche vers tes rêves.

0: Sueb Marcy's track, L'Equation. That's it for this week's Arts Hour. Thank you, as always, for your ears. And thank you to both my guests, Diego Cespedes and Leila Latif. For now, from me, Nikki Beatty, studio managers Jackie Marjoram and Giles Aspen, and producers Nikki Paxman and Kieran Birmingham, see you next week.
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3: Welcome to the newsroom. I'm Janet Jalil. The U.S. military retaliates against Iranian forces after they kill at least two American troops in Jordan during an eighth night of tit-for-tat strikes. Two brothers, Andrew and Tristan Tate, who've become notorious for promoting highly misogynistic content to their millions of online followers, are arrested in Miami. A leading Cuban dissident is released from jail and sent into exile in the US.
4: I believe the dictatorship has to end and the Castro dynasty has to end as well. Because as long as there's a Castro in power, there'll be corruption.
3: And?
5: It really what the World Cup is about. People from other countries meeting each other and loving the time they spend together.
3: As Spain and Argentina prepare to play in the final, we look back at some of the highlights of this year's Football World Cup. That's after this bulletin.
6: BBC News with Moira Alderson. Bahrain and Kuwait say they've intercepted Iranian air attacks. Sirens rang out in Bahrain's capital, Manama, as the authorities urged people to seek shelter. Earlier, Iran said it had attacked two US bases in Kuwait in response to an eighth night of US strikes. The US military said it had targeted members of Iran's Revolutionary Guard who were involved in attacks in Jordan that killed two American servicemen. Joe Inwood reports.
7: The moment a US airbase in Jordan came under Iranian attack. It's impossible to say if these were the strikes that killed the two US service personnel, but at least two impacts can be seen as huge fireballs rise into the night sky. The US says that last night it carried out more strikes for the eighth night in a row, targeting Iranian military sites responsible for the attacks on Jordan, as well as military coastal surveillance and air defense facilities. Iran also claimed to have launched attacks of its own, once again targeting US bases.
6: The authorities in Guyana say a ferry that was carrying 116 passengers has sunk off the Atlantic coast. The South American country's public works minister said eight people had been rescued so far. Andrew Ocheng reports.
8: In a video posted on social media, the minister said the vessel was travelling from the capital Georgetown to Port Kaituma in the north when the accident occurred on Saturday night. He said search and rescue operations were going on to locate all the passengers. Data from ship tracking websites indicate the MV Barima was built in 1939 and had been transporting people in the region for more than 80 years. The cause of the accident is not yet known, but Guyana's government says the ferry was fitted with adequate safety features, including more than 200 life jackets and 8 life rafts.
6: Five people who were on a passenger boat that sank off the island of Sulawesi in Indonesia have been rescued after surviving for 4 days at sea. The five were spotted by fishermen clinging onto a floating fishing trap. One report indicated that among them was a 7-year-old girl that had been on board a vessel that sank on Wednesday after its engines failed off the Selayar Islands. Officials in Indian-administered Kashmir say at least 11 people have been killed by flash flooding and landslides caused by torrential rain. Several more have been reported missing. A huge search and relief operation is now underway. The Chief Minister, Omar Abdullah, is returning early from a visit to Delhi to oversee the rescue efforts, with more downpours forecast. The floods have swept away people's homes, including this man's.
9: We are facing heavy losses. Everything has been destroyed. We are only left with the clothes that we are wearing. Nothing is left. Whatever we had has been washed away.
6: BBC News. Officials in northern Mali say Tuareg separatists and Islamist militants killed at least 50 soldiers in an ambush on a military convoy on Saturday. They said the attackers also took more than 20 hostages. The officials appear to confirm claims by the rebel Azawad Liberation Front. The group said its fighters had inflicted heavy losses on Malian soldiers and allied Russian troops travelling from the town of Anefis to Gao. Norway will inaugurate a new national memorial today, commemorating its deadliest terror attack in recent history, ahead of the 15th anniversary on Wednesday. On July the 22nd, 2011, a far-right extremist, Anders Breivik, killed 8 people in central Oslo and 69 more at a youth summer camp on the nearby island of Utøya. Police in the United States have arrested the social media influencers Andrew and Tristan Tate in Miami in connection with an investigation by the British authorities into alleged sexual offences. They face 38 new charges, including rape, trafficking and offences related to indecent images of a child. Both men deny wrongdoing. Here's Greg McKenzie.
10: These new charges are in addition to charges that have already been placed on the brothers. So this investigation has been running for a few years now, and this case really centres on allegations made by 7 complainants. Before Saturday's announcement, prosecutors already confirmed that the brothers would face 21 charges in England relating to other offences.
6: At the World Cup, England have won 3rd place after a thrilling 10-goal match against France in Miami. They eventually emerged 6-4 winners, but for a while France looked like they might pull off a remarkable comeback. Kylian Mbappe got 2 of France's goals, making him the all-time top scorer at the World Cup. He now has 22 goals, moving 1 ahead of Lionel Messi. The Argentinian captain will play again in the final later on Sunday against Spain. BBC News.
11: You're listening to The Newsroom from the BBC World Service with me, Janet Jalil. We begin with the escalating conflict in the Middle East between the US and Iran as they continue to carry out tit-for-tat attacks across the region. The US military launched an 8th night of consecutive strikes on Iran after 2 of its troops were killed on Friday night. Well, the US military announced that 2 service members were killed after Iran attacked a US military base in Jordan. It also said a 3rd service member is missing. That brings the number of American deaths since the start of the conflict to 16. Thousands were killed in Iran before last month's ceasefire agreement, and the Iranian Health Ministry says that the US strikes of the past 3 weeks have killed 50 people and wounded more than 500. Mr. Trump had already declared the ceasefire is over, and Iran has now accused the US of violating the deal, with its supreme leader, Mojtaba Khamenei, declaring the president's signature worthless. In a written statement attributed to him, he warned of unforgettable lessons if the US keeps attacking the Islamic Republic. His message was read out by a newsreader on Iranian state TV.
12: Now that the American enemy is seeking to escalate conflict and bear even heavier costs and greater disgrace, it should know that the dear Iranian nation and the resistance front have unforgettable lessons for it.
11: Well, let's speak now to our correspondent, Barbara Plett-Usher, who is monitoring developments from Jerusalem. And Barbara, the US military said it has targeted members of Iran's Revolutionary Guard who were involved in those attacks in Jordan that killed those 2 US servicemen.
13: That's right. It carried out this round of strikes overnight and said that it was targeting military and maritime sites, which it always does. But then it added in the statement that it was also targeting the forces of the Iranian Revolutionary Guard Corps who had launched the attacks that killed the soldiers. I have to say, it's not clear whether the results were different from previous rounds, whether they were more extensive or not. From what we're hearing from the Iranians, it sounds fairly much like they focused on the maritime and military targets in the south that they have been firing at so far. But what we have seen over the past couple of days does appear to be attacks on civilian infrastructure, both in Iran and also in Iran's retaliation attacks in Kuwait.
11: Yes, both sides have been accused of targeting civilian infrastructure. And Bahrain and Kuwait are now saying that they've both intercepted Iranian air attacks as Iran continues to target U.S. allies in the region.
13: Yes, they have really borne the brunt of Iran's retaliatory strikes. And Iran keeps saying that it is targeting U.S. military facilities in these countries because they're close allies with the United States and they host U.S. Bases. So Bahrain, there have just been air raid sirens. It's not clear what has been targeted there, although in the past the Iranians have said they're targeting things like the U.S. naval base there. In Kuwait also, they said they were intercepting a number of attacks. The Iranians said that they had attacked an ammunition depot and various air surveillance radar sites, but they really gave Kuwait a pummeling over the past couple of days. The Kuwaitis have been reporting strikes on power and water desalination plants and also on an oil facility, which caused damage and fire and injuries. Now, the U.S. has not confirmed the Iranian charges that it is hitting things like bridges and railway station and even a desalination plant in Iran. But those reports are becoming more consistent, and there are some pictures of destroyed bridges in Iran. I think there would be a debate between whether the Americans are hitting dual use infrastructure, transport infrastructure, for example, which could move military assets, but they're also in danger of committing war crimes.
11: And briefly, Barbara, what are the prospects for peace?
13: Not very good right now. Neither side has a strategic interest in allowing this escalation dynamic to continue. But what analysts say is that both of them perceive any compromise as a form of capitulation. And so they're caught in this escalatory cycle that seems to be getting more and more intense.
11: Barbara, thank you. Barbara Pletasha there. Let's go now to Ukraine, where Russia has carried out a wave of ballistic strikes on Kyiv, killing one person and wounding at least 14 others by a five-hour onslaught that engulfed two large warehouses in flames and damaged residential and non-residential buildings. President Zelensky called it one of the most massive ballistic missile attacks on the Ukrainian capital since the start of the war. I heard more from the Kyiv bureau chief for the New York Times, Andrew Kramer.
14: It certainly seemed dramatic last night. There were multiple explosions in Kyiv, and we also heard the roar of Patriot missiles launching to intercept. What I read this morning from President Zelensky and the Ukrainian army was a tally of 41 missiles, most of them directed at Kyiv. And of those, only fewer than half were intercepted. So 23 hit their targets. And I think this is really a challenge for Ukraine in the war now. They are unable to defend effectively against ballistic missiles.
11: Yes, because President Zelensky is saying it's their top priority. But the problem for Ukraine is that they're suffering from a shortage of air defense projectiles for their U.S.-designed Patriot systems.
14: That's correct. There's a deficit in the world right now. And part of the reason is because so many were expended in the Israel-U.S. war against Iran. More than 1,000, by some reports, were fired sometimes at targets such as very cheap drones. So a lot of this air war now comes down to economics. Russia is building ballistic missiles, and Ukraine is trying to obtain interceptors. And it's about production costs and availability of these missiles.
11: And at the same time, Ukraine has really advanced in its drone technology. It's continuing its own attacks deep inside Russia and also on Russian oil tankers in the Black Sea.
14: It's become a two-way street, the long-range air war. Ukraine hit more than 100 ships in the Black Sea and the Sea of Azov in the last week or so, and also just yesterday struck a major logistics center for an online retailer in Russia.
11: Yes, it does seem to be targeting Russian shipping, which it says is part of Russia's war effort. So it's causing a fuel crisis in Russia. But
15: while Ukraine is making some impact with its drone strikes in Russia, President Zelensky is also having to deal with domestic fallout from his decision to sack his popular defense minister, who's been credited with this drone technology making such a difference.
14: It was, by some analysis, an inopportune time for this move, and right when the drone war had turned in Ukraine's favor. Longer term, it's hard to say how exactly this would impact Ukraine's drone startup industry and industrial production of drones. But it certainly came at a time just as it was turning a corner, and there's quite a lot of resistance in Ukraine. The latest we're hearing is that Zelensky may appoint the former defense minister, Mikhail Fedorov, to a role overseeing military technology. So that may be a solution.
15: Are the protests still continuing?
14: They do. There was a protest again last night in Kiev, a few hours before the missile strike.
15: Andrew Kramer from the New York Times in Kiev. After more than 5 weeks of football drama, 48 countries are down to two. Later today in the World Cup final, Spain will face the defending champions, Argentina. And for the first time in the tournament's history, there'll be a halftime show with performances from Madonna, Shakira, BTS and Justin Bieber. Well, we're joined by our football reporter, Simon Stone. So, Simon, a showdown between the South American and European champions.
16: Yes, the first time that has happened as well. Potentially not that many people would have said, even coming into the quarterfinals, that this was the likely outcome. Spain strangely lost, or they drew their first game, sorry, of the tournament against Cape Verde. And at that point, because of the way that the draw worked, it looked as though there was a possibility that Spain might play Argentina in the last 32, but it didn't pan out like that. Spain recovered their form. They've only conceded one goal in the competition so far. And meanwhile, Argentina have almost stumbled through. They also played Cape Verde. They ended up having to go to extra time in that game to win. They were behind by 2-0 against Egypt going into the last 10 minutes. They managed to win that game against Switzerland. They were being outplayed and Switzerland had a man sent off, and that allowed them to turn that game round in extra time. And then against England, although they were on top when they equalised, there was only 5 minutes to go in the semi-final. So Argentina have kind of got through to the final with a force of will and a refusal to be beaten, whereas Spain, apart from that first game against Cape Verde, they've played well throughout. They've not looked like conceding goals. And then against France, who were many people's tips to win the tournament, they absolutely outplayed them. So,
15: and yeah, for the first time, there's going to be a halftime show, and President Trump is going to be at the final. He's been quite a controversial figure, given the fact that he got a red card withdrawn.
16: Yes, that's right. President Trump has made his kind of interception to try and get a US striker, Florian Balogun, a red card overturned that allowed him to play against Belgium. He's going to hand the medals out at the end. Whether he gets off the stage is another matter. He didn't do that in the Club World Cup last year. And yes, you're right. The halftime show could extend to 25 minutes. That might mean the players who normally have 15 minutes for halftime might have to do a bit of a warm-up to start again.
15: Simon, quick question. Who do you think is going to win?
16: I think Argentina will win because they refuse to get beaten.
15: Right.
16: Spain should win, but I think Argentina will.
15: Well, we'll find out shortly if your prediction is correct. Simon, thank you. You're listening to The Newsroom from the BBC World Service. Two controversial social media influencers, Andrew Tate and his brother Tristan, who've built a large online global following with highly misogynistic content, have been arrested in the US. The British authorities say new charges have been brought against them, including rape, trafficking and offences related to indecent images of a child. And they're seeking the two men's extradition back to the UK. Andrew and Tristan Tate have also been charged with other sexual offences in Britain and Romania. They both deny wrongdoing. Our reporter, Greg McKenzie, told us more about the case.
17: The investigation in the UK has been running for several years. In May last year, the Crown Prosecution Service confirmed that Andrew and Tristan Tate would face 21 criminal charges in England following an investigation

0: in the UK. Those charges relate to allegations said to have taken place between 2012 and 2016. Now, separately, the brothers have also been the subject of criminal investigations in Romania. They have consistently denied all allegations against them. The Crown Prosecution Service here in the UK has now authorised a further series of charges after receiving what it describes as a further file of evidence from UK police. Now, Andrew Tate has been charged with 7 additional counts of rape, along with further allegations relating to sex trafficking and child pornography. Tristan Tate faces 1 count of sexual assault, 2 counts of rape, and 3 counts of arranging or facilitating trafficking for sexual exploitation. Now, prosecutors say the latest allegations are said to have taken place between July 2010 and August 2017, and increase the total number of alleged victims in the UK case to 7. Again, the brothers deny any wrongdoing. Now, the US Marshals Service has confirmed to the BBC that they are in custody and were arrested on Saturday. And the US Department of Justice says the arrests were made as part of extradition proceedings. Now, the next step will be for the US to take them to court and then consider the UK's request to extradite them back to Britain. There is an extradition treaty between the UK and the United States, but the process can take months, and the brothers would have the opportunity to challenge any attempt to send them back to Britain. So while the arrests are significant steps, extradition is not automatic and will ultimately be decided by the US courts.
1: Greg McKenzie. After 5 years in a maximum security prison, a leading Cuban dissident has gone into exile in the US. Luis Manuel Otero Alcantara was arrested in 2021 during one of Cuba's largest anti-government protests. On his arrival in Miami, he spoke to journalists.
2: I believe the dictatorship has to end and the Castro dynasty has to end as well. Because as long as there's a Castro in power, there'll be corruption. They're not going to allow someone with intelligence and a desire to change Cuba to come in and take away their benefits. That's the foundation of the dictatorship today.
1: Mr. Otero Alcantara is a leader of the San Isidro movement, a group of artists, journalists and intellectuals campaigning for freedom of speech and democracy. The Cuban authorities say the group is funded by Washington and has been used to subvert the state, a claim it denies. In recent months, the Trump administration has hit Cuba with an oil blockade, sanctions and the threat of military intervention. Luis Fajardo from BBC Monitoring told us more about the dissident.
3: Luis Otero Alcantara was member of an artist group called the San Isidro Movement, a dissident group in Cuban society who have been active for several years. And many of them were arrested and imprisoned during the crackdown in the years around 2020-2021. He is a very high-profile dissident, and his opposition to the Cuban government had clearly created a lot of headache for the communist government in the island. Dissident media have been describing the circumstances of his going to the U.S. like a forced exile, almost a banishment of him. Apparently, one of the conditions for his release by the security forces after he had finished a 5-year prison sentence was that he was agreeing to leave the country, presumably on a permanent basis. So it is clear that Mr. Otero Alcantara had the potential to create headaches for the government in Cuba. Marco Rubio, the U.S. Secretary of State, was posting in social media highlighting his arrival to the U.S., so clearly a very high-profile person who had a lot of potential to cause further embarrassment and problems to the government, and he has been apparently released under the condition of leaving for the United States. The Trump administration has been applying what they describe as maximum pressure against the Cuban government for quite a long time, not only via very drastic and continuously escalating economic sanctions, but the discussion, at least implicit, of potential actions, even military actions against the Cuban government. There's also lots of versions about potential talks between the Cuban government and the United States, presumably around liberalization of the government.
1: Luis Fajardo. The hundreds of wildfires burning across Canada continue to emit huge amounts of thick smoke that are affecting not just Canada,

0: large swathes of the US. On Saturday, Toronto, New York and Washington DC recorded some of the worst air quality levels in the world. But it's Canadians in more rural areas who are worst affected, especially Indigenous communities, many of whom have lost their homes in remote parts of the country to the fires. Toronto-based journalist Sarah Law told us the wildfires in this region are unprecedented.
1: Last weekend was really when we started to see the really heavy plumes of smoke coming into the region. I was covering the wildfire season before that. We did see an evacuation here or there, but nothing like what we're seeing now. It's really gotten quite out of hand. The last count I saw was there's roughly 1,800 evacuees from well over a dozen communities in our region. We're in the northwest part of the province, and you know, they're running out of places to send people. People are gathering donations for people in need because some people have lost absolutely everything. People are having to make really hard choices about what they're able to bring. Some people have had to leave their pets behind, of course. And, you know, traveling, we're talking hundreds and hundreds of kilometers away that evacuees are being sent. There have been tensions between First Nation leaders and provincial and federal authorities. The Premier of Ontario, or the head of the Ontario government, Doug Ford, he came to Thunder Bay today actually to thank fire crews and those facilitating things on the ground. But we've heard from First Nation leaders that they weren't told about his visit, that he was coming to town. And there's been tensions around lack of communications, particularly with First Nations. And the one First Nation, it's called Namegusasegagin, also known as Collins First Nation. It burned to the ground completely earlier this week. And the people there said that they were given no warning about the fire ahead of time. And they're criticizing the government for lack of advance notice. The province has defended how much it's been spending on the firefighting budget. But again, I mean, we've seen Canada's wildfire seasons are getting worse and worse. Climate change is obviously behind that. We're getting hotter and hotter summers in, you know, we're considered the northern part of the province. In the past, we saw temperatures going up to 40 degrees plus humidity. That's pretty well unheard of. In Thunder Bay, we're kind of known for the cold weather, right?
0: Journalist Sarah Law. Let's return now to the World Cup, with the final just hours away now. Despite numerous controversies, there are also many stories that captured the hearts of fans all around the world. Siobhan Leahy looks back at the last 5 weeks.
2: Happy birthday! This was a tournament for the underdogs. Debutants Cape Verde took their fans on a fairy tale journey through the group stages to a thrilling knockout match against Argentina. Goalkeeper Vozinha quickly became a cult hero after his relentless saves. His 50,000 Instagram followers ballooned to more than 17 million overnight.
3: We grew up with a lot of difficulties. Our grandparents and our parents, they sacrifice a lot. So I think we show the resilience of Cape Verdean people. And we are small, but we have big hearts and we are fighters.
2: He began the tournament with no club. Now he's being linked to teams like Inter Miami. And if that wasn't enough, he's even had a new species of sea mollusk named after him.
4: We scored against Germany. We are very glad and very proud.
2: The Caribbean island of Curaçao also won many hearts. Home to fewer than 160,000 people, it was already proud to be the smallest nation to ever qualify for a World Cup. Ultimately, they were thrashed 7-1 by Germany, but the Curaçao fans were just happy to be there.
5: It means a lot to my nation. For every children that sees this game, they know exactly that the future is without any limits.
2: Mexico supporters were also keen to share their culture with other countries. Here they are outside a stadium teaching Swedish fans how to line dance to the popular Mexican song No Rompas Más. It was difficult to miss the presence of Scotland fans, known as the Tartan Army, during their stay in Boston. Locals appreciated their commitment to placing orange traffic cones on the city's many statues, which is a tradition back home in Glasgow. Scotland has now gifted Boston a special traffic cone covered in messages and drawings celebrating their new bond. Argentina supporters in Dallas successfully reunited a man with a wallet he'd lost in a crowded stadium by turning the owner's name into a football chant to help track him down. Japan supporters continued their tradition of clearing rubbish in the stands. Ever since Japan competed in its first World Cup back in 1998, fans have consistently stayed behind after matches to collect cups, wrappers and anything else left behind. A tradition that seemed to inspire Paraguay supporters who were filmed also tidying up in their part of the stadium after the match against Turkey. Like all World Cups, this one has been mired in controversy. But on the margins, it's proven once again that for millions of people around the world, it's more than just a game. It's the most important of the unimportant things in life.
0: That was Siobhan Leahy reporting. And that's it from this edition of The Newsroom.
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11: BBC News with Vigialis. Bahrain and Kuwait say they have intercepted Iranian air attacks. Sirens rang out in Bahrain's capital, Manama, as the authorities urged people to seek shelter. Earlier, Iran said it had attacked two U.S. bases in Kuwait in response to an eighth night of U.S. strikes. The authorities in Guyana say more than 60 people still remain unaccounted for after a ferry sank off the country's Atlantic coast. The Prime Minister, Mark Phillips, said 53 people had so far been rescued. Local officials in northern Mali say Tuareg separatists and Islamist militants killed at least 50 soldiers in an ambush on a military convoy on Saturday. They say the attackers also took more than 20 hostages. Russia has carried out a series of strikes on the Ukrainian capital Kyiv, killing one person. The strikes came one night after Ukraine sent drones to destroy e-commerce warehouses in the Moscow and Tambov regions. Officials in Indian-administered Kashmir say at least 11 people have been killed by flash flooding and landslides caused by heavy rains. Several more have been reported missing. The authorities in central and northern Spain say hundreds of people have been evacuated because of wildfires. The regional head of Guadalajara province said one fire had burned at least 12,000 hectares. Strong winds have hindered efforts to bring it under control. The Chinese company Jingye Steel has threatened the British government with legal action unless it receives full compensation for losing ownership of the British steel company. Jingye accused the government of trampling on international investment rules after it announced that it was bringing British Steel into full public ownership. Norway will inaugurate a new national memorial today commemorating its deadliest terror attack in recent history ahead of the 15th anniversary on Wednesday. The attacks of July the 22nd, 2011 saw a far-right extremist Anders Breivik kill 8 people in central Oslo and 69 more at a youth summer camp.
12: Welcome to More Than the Score, the BBC World Service show that tells stories from beyond the score sheet. I'm Adi Adedoyin and today I'm talking to Alex Rose, a discus thrower making history for Samoa while working a full-time job in the US.
9: Last September, Alex Rose became Samoa's first ever World Athletics Championship medalist when he emerged from the pack to take bronze in the men's discus during a chaotic rain-soaked final in Tokyo. He was born and raised in the US state of Michigan, where he still lives with his wife and two sons and works full-time as a sales engineer. Back in March, I talked to Alex about his journey in athletics and how he balances the demands of his family, professional and athletic lives. But first, I asked him about his memories of that night he made history.
10: Oh, it was insane. It was wet and dangerous. It was stressful. The tempo of the competition was much different than any other competition, you know, I've ever had, especially at a championship meet. Yeah, they took us out into the stadium. We were throwing and slipping and they pulled us back and we went back out a few times. So it was chaos.
9: Have you ever been in anything even vaguely like that before?
10: I will say yes, I have. And frankly, I have been there quite often. So personally, I have a very unique story with how I train and how I do my day to day. I work full time as a technical sales engineer, and truly throwing is kind of like a side hobby that I try to work as hard as I can at. But as a result, I have to squeeze in training time either early in the morning, in the afternoon, you know, over your lunch break, or late at night once the kids go to bed. So I'm forced to train in adverse circumstances quite often, whether that's at a random high school that I pass while it's raining or sometimes even snowing a little bit. I'm constantly having to adapt to situations that aren't ideal for training. And I think that really prepared me well for these bumps that we faced in Tokyo.
9: So as the competition unfolds and you realize you're in contention for a medal, what was going through your mind?
10: It was almost like an out-of-body experience for me. You dream of these moments where you're going through the rounds and you're in the top five, the top three after round five, and you have a shot at getting a medal. And I've quite literally dreamt these moments before. And I've woken up like, wow, I hope that can happen one day. So when you're in that position and you realize that your dreams are, there's a good shot they're about to become reality, it's almost a little bit too much to comprehend at the moment.
9: And when it did become reality and you knew that, okay, not only have I got my first major medal, I've also created a bit of history by winning Samoa's first. How did that make you feel?
10: The biggest adrenaline rush outside of, you know, the birth of my children and maybe my wedding day. It was just incredible to have that feeling and realize, because the realization sort of seeps in slowly over the next week, where you'll get a message from someone or someone will say, hey, did you realize that Dwayne Johnson liked one of the posts that you were tagged in? And just like little things that were happening. And I'm like, oh my gosh, this is a huge deal for the Pacific. This is so incredible and something I'm so proud of. And but my wife and I were actually asked from New Zealand Athletics to visit Auckland and celebrate the medal with the Pacific community. And we had a trip set up to go to Samoa to celebrate. Things are still happening where it just feels surreal even now.
9: And it is an incredible journey in that you, I understand, didn't even know what a discus was until you were 16 years old. Is that right?
10: Yeah, that is. Yep. I was an American football player primarily and a basketball player. My chemistry teacher he was the track coach as well, and he was the throws coach. So one day in class, he set a discus on the desk and he told me to reach my arms out. And he said, you have an incredibly long wingspan. You have to try this. So I did.
9: What was it that made you decide, okay, this is what it's going to be?
10: I loved football and basketball. I really did. What really drew me to discus was the individual and objective element to it. So if I stand in a ring and I throw this disc as far as I can, they measure it. And whoever is in first threw further than the second place person. There's no teammates to place blame on anything. There's no, oh, well, the coaches should have done this. The coach, you know, it's all about you in the circle. And it's the true test of who can throw this thing further. And I fell in love with it.
9: What would you say are the things that kind of helped you? What did you learn about yourself?
10: One of the biggest things I learned was about not letting your ego get in the way of yourself with sport. One of my biggest failures of my career was the 2021 Olympics in Tokyo, where I'd had my best season yet. And again, I failed to qualify for the final, which is the top 12 competitors from the first day getting to compete for the medal, actually. I had to look myself in the mirror and truly analyze myself and say, you know, are you done? Are you done competing? Or are we going to figure this out? And I realized that I was a bad competitor at big meets. I did not perform well. And I think as an athlete, it's really hard to get to that point where you can truly dig into your shortcomings in order to fix them. And I did that. And I practiced with breathing exercises and meditation. And after that meet, I've made every single final. And I think looking in the mirror then and facing my fears, so to speak, really helped me advance as a thrower.
9: What do you think was the issue before? Was it nerves? Was it preparation? Was it the occasion? What was it that you had to fix?
10: I think it was a little bit nerves, and it was a little bit that I was trying to prove something to everyone. I always had this like deep-seated fear that, you know, I wasn't actually as good as I was. I didn't belong to be there. I didn't belong to compete with some of these legends. You know, some of them I grew up watching on YouTube, you know, to get technical advice from. And I realized, you know, that at the end of the day, I'm just throwing this disc and I love to do it and it should be fun. And it helped me calm down in these big meets. And it helped me realize that I did belong there and that I could achieve these things that I had worked so hard to for decades almost.
9: And you've competed for Samoa since 2012. You were born and raised in the US, the country your father emigrated to from when he was 19 years old. Can you tell us about the decision to actually compete for them?
10: At the World Junior Championships in 2010, I actually competed for the United States and I saw the Samoan team there. And I didn't know they had a team. I didn't know they were, you know, I was so young. I hadn't really thought everything through. And I talked to some of the Samoans there and I talked to my father back home and I was like, Dad, I saw some Samoans. There was a discus thrower. She was really good. And he said, you know, you can get Samoan citizenship because you're my son. So I looked into it and they'd never had a male Olympic medalist. And I just thought it would be so cool to be the first person to maybe qualify for the Olympics. That was my first goal. I wanted to hit an Olympic standard, which no one from Samoa had ever done. So that was really my dream at the time.
9: You're listening to More Than the Score from the BBC World Service. I'm Adi Adedoyin, and today I'm talking to the discus thrower Alex Rose about how he's making history for the Pacific Island nation of Samoa. You wrote quite a moving open letter after winning your bronze medal at the World Championship, where you said the Southern Cross on the flag was an unfamiliar constellation, not visible from my small hometown in West Branch, Michigan. It'll mean a lot to you, but I imagine you wearing the vest of Samoa must mean an awful lot for your father.
10: Oh, it absolutely did. Just thinking about Samoa, where he came from and the stars, he always talks about how true darkness, right? In the village where he grew up, and you could lay down on the ground and the beach and look at the night sky and see the stars. And I oftentimes think about that. So when I see that constellation on the uniform and on the flag, it really does make me think of my dad. Yeah, it's a pretty special moment for us.
9: And tell me a little bit about the realities of actually competing for Samoa in terms of funding and support. Because you're self-funded,
10: yes,
9: aren't you?
10: Yes, I am. You know, I started competing for Samoa under no illusion that I would be getting funding or, you know, receiving a lot of support financially. One, that's not necessarily what it's about for throwing for me. And two, that's just the reality of, you know, some of these smaller countries. They don't have a ton of support. They don't have a program to help out athletes who are borderline for getting medals or making finals, things like that. So I've since 2017 had to work full time, and I got into engineering sales actually because of the job flexibility, and I like to be busy. So it's a lot of hours on the road in my sales territory.
9: Yeah, you kind of alluded to this when we were speaking earlier about having to juggle work and juggle training and just having to, wherever you find the opportunity and place to train, that's what you do. Just expand on that, on just how challenging it is.
10: I use all of my PTO for travel, for track meets, but having to juggle so much and having to make it work has also been my greatest strength. It's taught me so much about time management. It's taught me so much about not giving up and, above all else, consistently improving. You have to get better at discus. That's the goal. Even if I only have one day this week to throw, or 2 days, or, you know, my lifting session's cut in half, you can make it work and you have to keep going.
9: And it's having to parent in two young kids as well.
10: Oh, absolutely. That's made things even more difficult, because then every decision I make to travel is heart-wrenching. You know, I don't want to be away. but I know that nothing is guaranteed in this career of mine or in this life. And I just want to take advantage of every situation I have before I hang up the throwing shoes, which will probably be in the next few years here.
13: Tell me how important has been the support that you've received from your wife, Samantha, because I gather you both met as college athletes.
10: Yes, we did. Yep. She was a high jumper and I was the thrower. Yeah. Her support has been probably the most important thing for me to even be able to do any of this. There were years in the beginning where, you know, she was working. She had started in sales actually right after we graduated from college. And I was still trying to figure it out. I wanted to train for the Olympics. At this time, I was training for the Rio Olympics in 2016. And I was a graduate assistant student at Aurora University getting my MBA. So I was just sort of elongating college to put a pause on when I have to work so that I can train for this dream. And she has always been so supportive. And yeah, she's been my rock. I'm so lucky that, you know, she's aligned with my goals and truly believes in me.
13: And am I right in saying that your youngest son was born in May ahead of the World Championships in September last year? So along with the support she gives you, there's also juggling parenthood, having the child, the challenges of all that. It is quite incredible what you're doing, both of you.
10: I appreciate it. Yeah, it hasn't been easy, especially when you start not getting sleep and then having to do everything you already were. My wife and her family, my family, we're all so close, and everyone understands that it's important what I'm doing, not just for me, but I want to leave a legacy for Samoa. I want to be the first Olympic medalist, the first male Olympic medalist for Samoa. They see that dream and respect it, which I will always be so thankful for.
13: How do you manage to balance the fact that you're working, you're tired, you haven't had enough sleep, but I've got to hit the competition mark, I've got to get that qualification mark? How do you do all that?
10: Sometimes it can be overwhelming, especially early on when I started doing this. I had a couple bad years. The first year was really bad in 2018. I couldn't manage it. That was the simple answer. Was it's so difficult to not get the proper training, not get the proper recovery, and have to work full time. You know, at the time it was just a husband, but now being a parent, it's so important to keep your positivity. I've realized that is so, so, so important. Just as much as you have to check the box with the weight room and getting throws in, you have to be confident in what you're doing and stay calm. You can still go out there and do this. You've achieved so much in this sport for a reason. I think finding success, even though I was tired and even though I didn't have the best training, that gave me the confidence that, okay, you know, this isn't perfect, but I can do this. I can still compete with these guys.
13: What advice would you give to someone who's starting their journey and who potentially might go through what you're going through? Because not every track and field athlete can do this full time. People do have to work to support themselves.
10: Be patient and give yourself some grace, because so many people were just like me, where maybe they left college and had the ability to potentially try to compete at the Olympic level, but they gave up because they wanted to work, or, you know, they didn't think it was possible with their time constraints. But there is no harm in giving it a shot. And you have to be patient with that, because it takes time and it is possible. You can have both things. You can have the career you want and you can still chase your dreams. Because if you don't try, you might regret it one day. I almost quit so many times, but I didn't. I didn't quit. And now I'm a world medalist. And there are a lot of people who can have that story if only they would try.
13: Just one last question on this, in terms of how you prepare and manage everything. So if you're working in one part of the States and you need to train, how do you figure out where I'm going to train, where the facilities are? How do you manage all that schedule?
10: Yeah, so I became a master of Google Maps. So I pull up my route and I zoom in on features that look like a track. And I find the closest throwing circle. You just have to make it work. I had three different gym memberships at one point. If you take the time to prepare and you have this dream and you want to succeed, then you can make it work.
13: And let's talk about your future goals now. You said you want to continue to make more history for Samoa, LA 2028. For you to be able to compete in the States, the opportunity to win a medal, how important would that be? And having family there as well.
10: It will be so incredible to have all of my family there. And I'm assuming quite a lot of my friends too, and just different people who have supported me. It will be my last Olympics. I don't plan on competing until I'm 40. I really want to lean into being a father after this. So it's going to be an incredible moment that You know, it'll be the capstone of my career in quite a lot of ways. So it's just going to be a beautiful week in Los Angeles. I can't wait.
13: And what are your hopes for the future of Samoan athletics in terms of what you're doing and helping to inspire other athletes coming through and bring about change in terms of, I know money can be difficult, but just infrastructure and building the sport?
10: The Samoan culture is so powerful. They're so strong and they have a reputation for this and for fantastic athletes. This is all very true. And the sky is the limit, the absolute limit for them. I mean, I hope that they are inspired by seeing my success and know that that's within all of them.
13: You were at the Polynesian Championships in New Zealand. What was that experience like?
10: It was one of the most important competitions I've ever been to, I think. Just speaking with the youth of the Pacific and the up-and-coming athletes, these athletes have incredible stories. Some of them don't have weight rooms where they're training. They're sprinting on aircraft runways in the dirt. You know, one of them was telling stories about lifting weights with water jugs because they didn't have a weight room. The determination and effort that I'm seeing, along with the natural inherent ability to be fantastic athletes, there is so much potential in the Pacific. And it was just cool to see and cool to be able to have the privilege of talking with these athletes.
13: Yeah, it's been an incredible journey, hasn't it? That chemistry teacher introducing you to that discus at the age of 16. Who would have thought he would have taken you on this journey?
10: It's crazy. Yeah, I'm so thankful that happened that day because my entire life changed.
13: That was the Samoan discus thrower Alex Rose talking to me, Adi Adedoin, for More Than The Score back in March. Tune in to the BBC World Service again next Saturday for a brand new episode of More Than The Score. And for more interviews, discussions and documentaries from all over the world of sport, search for More Than The Score wherever you get your BBC podcasts. Until next time, from me, Adi Adedoin, it's goodbye for now.
14: Hello and welcome to More or Less from the BBC World Service. We're the programme that looks at the numbers in the news, life and in that sport that definitely starts with the word foot. And I'm Lizzie McNeil. Now, unless you've been blissfully far away from any screens, radios, pubs, flags or indeed people, you'll have noticed that there's been a bit more football around than usual. Yes, after 5 weeks and over 100 matches, we've reached the dramatic final of the 2026 World Cup. Doubtless both teams have worked extremely hard to reach this point. But loyal listener Mike Gent got in touch to ask whether there might be another factor at play here. And no, we don't mean interfering state leaders. He wanted to know about luck.
15: Given England and Scotland's sojourn in the World Cup, it made me think, how much luck do you need to win the World Cup? Has anyone ever tried to quantify luck?
14: So, how important is luck in winning the World Cup? Does the better team always win, or could a worse team steal victory from the jaws of defeat? First of all, we need to define what we mean by luck. So, we armed ourselves with our trusty four-leaf clovers, rabbit's feet and other totemic objects and contacted Ian Graham, former head of research at Liverpool Football Club.
16: Yeah, so genuine luck is something completely outside a team's control, but that's not usually what we think about when we think about luck. Luck really is a shorthand for things that are difficult to predict, things that are difficult to control.
14: It happens that football is one of the least predictable ball sports there is.
16: And the real reason driving that is the low scoring nature of the game. So in football, there's typically 2.5 to 3 goals per game. And whether a chance becomes a goal or not is very uncertain. If you compare that to a game like basketball, which has hundreds of scoring events per game, or a game like tennis, where has hundreds of points per tennis match, the low scoring nature of football leads it to being not very predictable, or we could say leads it to having a higher percentage of games whose outcome is more down to luck than down to skill.
14: If this is true, and it really is based on luck, then you'd expect to see the underdog win in football more so than in other sports. So, do you? Luckily for us, mathematician Luis Nunez Vicente from Lehigh University ran a study to test just that.
17: So we basically collected a major match data set with more than 5,000 matches involving 12 sports. all the competitions, World Cups and Olympics since 1970 until 2023. And these were 12 ball sports. Then we also developed what we mean by weak in a match. A team is weak if it is a certain number of positions that we calculated statistically below its opponent. And then we come up with an underdog achievement just by summing all the wins and the ties of the weak teams divided by all the matches played by the weak teams. And that gave us a score, an underdog achievement score.
14: And what were the results?
17: We come up with two major conclusions. One is that indeed soccer is one of the sports with the highest underdog achievement. And secondly, it's one of the sports where there's a great influence of randomness, meaning luck.
14: So, how does that all play out in a tournament like the World Cup? Is it a bookie's dream of luck above all else? Well, according to David Sumpter, Professor of Applied Mathematics at Uppsala University, yeah, kind of.
18: And when I work together with football clubs, what I'll do is I'll say, you really can't tell anything from a single match. We always work on the principle of looking at five matches. And only after you've got five matches, really, can you draw any conclusions about how well the team are performing. And in a World Cup setting, that's a very difficult truth, because if you think about the last 32 down to the final, that's just five matches as well. So we really can't tell which are the best teams over those five matches, and a bit of randomness can knock out any one of those teams. So randomness is really the rule rather than the exception.
14: So even if you are a highly skilled team, there are plenty of opportunities to be unlucky over five matches.
18: My estimate would be if you're the best team in the tournament, you have a 20-25% chance of actually winning that tournament. So you can think you do need, 75% luck if you're going to win the tournament.
14: So to answer our listeners' question, you need a lot of luck in order to win the World Cup. Despite all the randomness at play, in this year's World Cup, there were still no underdogs in the semi-finals. The last four teams in the tournament were all the highest ranked ones. Could that be evidence that football is not so random after all?
16: Yes and no. So I think this tournament's the first one where seeding has been in place that keeps the best teams apart until the semi-finals. So it's hard to compare with previous tournaments. That being said, it's pretty unusual that this was the result. So we simulated the tournament 100,000 times. We found the most likely set of semi-finalists was the set of semi-finalists that was observed. But we also found there's only about a 0.9% chance that all four of those teams would qualify for the semi-finals.
14: But what about our listeners' other question? How do we quantify luck and separate it from skill? Well, one way to measure this is XG.
16: So XG stands for expected goals, and it's one of the worst names in sport. Think of it as chance quality. So there's a very low number of goals in football. So in order to get more data about each game, you can look at the number of shots each team takes. Each team takes about 10 times the number of shots than there are goals in a game.
14: Or, in other words, each shot only has a 1 in 10 chance of becoming a goal. But not all shots are created equal.
16: So a penalty's got about a 78% chance of being converted. A typical shot from open play's got an 11% chance of being converted. And then a generic shot from open play on the penalty spot's got about a 20% conversion chance.
14: Each time a team takes a shot, you look at the chance that the shot would have gone in, depending on where it's taken from, and you add it to the total XG. The final XG then tells you how many opportunities that team made at the goal, regardless of whether the cards fell in their favour and the shot became a goal. The team with the highest XG doesn't always win the game, but they will have had the most opportunities. Because of the randomness of football, the most reliable thing a player can do is to create chances to be lucky. Although, as David Sumpter says, this isn't how the players are thinking about it.
18: For them, it can't come down to luck. They have to fight to do their best. But despite them all doing deterministic things, they're kicking this spherical object around, which starts to bounce around in some way that is better modeled as random. There's lots of collisions with the ball, bum, bum, bum, bum, and then the randomness is generated. And despite all of their best intentions to try and win, that randomness is always going to keep coming back to you. You can think of chaos theory and the weather, and you can think of like how long we can predict the weather into the future. And nowadays we can predict the weather, despite the weather being chaotic, we can predict it about 3 days into the future. In a football match, you can only predict about 8, 9, 10 seconds into the future. It's pretty much random after those 10 seconds. So there's just this really high degree of randomness all of the time, with those underlying scoring rates together produce these very random outcomes for the matches.
14: Our thanks to Ian Graham, author of How to Win the Premier League, David Sumpter, author of Soccermatics, and Luis Nunez Vicente. And that is all we have time for this week. We'll be back next week, but if you've seen a number you think we should take a look at, email us at moreorless@bbc.co.uk. Until next week, goodbye.
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21: Let's talk about sex with a Gen Xer, a millennial, and a Zoomer. Coming up on Open to Debate, three generations will discuss how dating and sexual norms have changed. 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We'll tackle dating apps.
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25: Live from NPR News in Washington, I'm Windsor Johnston. The U.S. launched a new wave of strikes against Iran for an eighth straight day, targeting what it says were strategic drone and missile sites. The new attacks come after two U.S. service members were killed in Jordan on Friday from Iranian strikes. They're the first casualties since the U.S. and Iran signed a preliminary ceasefire in April, which both sides now say is void. NPR's Carrie Kahn reports from Tel Aviv.
26: U.S. Central Command says along with the military sites, it also struck forces with the Islamic Revolutionary Guards Corps to, quote, swiftly punish Iran for the attacks in Jordan. The brief statement by CENTCOM did not provide more details. Early Sunday, Kuwait's military said it was intercepting incoming missiles and drones from Iran. Bahrain, too, has reported incoming fire from Iran. The stepped-up back-and-forth strikes show no sign of letting up. No public peace talks or negotiations are taking place. The United States has reinstated a blockade on Iranian ports as Iran continues to vow to control the Strait of Hormuz. Shipping traffic through the vital waterway has dropped dramatically during the last week of strikes. Carrie Kahn, NPR News, Tel Aviv.
25: Ukraine says Russia launched one of its largest ballistic missile attacks of the war today, targeting Kyiv. NPR's Joanna Kikisis reports the assault followed Ukrainian drone strikes on Russian tankers and power substations.
27: Ukrainian President Volodymyr Zelensky said Russia launched more than 40 missiles and 120 attack drones at Kyiv. Ukrainians were awoken by the sound of explosions and the booms of air defense trying to shoot down the drones and missiles. Ukraine has developed ways to shoot down most drones, but not missiles, and the military intercepted less than half of the missiles in this attack. Kyiv Mayor Vitaly Klitschko said at least one person was killed and at least 15 injured. Moscow has stepped up attacks on Ukrainian cities as Ukraine continues a drone strike campaign aimed at weakening Russia's war machine. Joanna Kakissis, NPR News, Kyiv.
0: President Trump will travel to New Jersey today for the World Cup Championship game. NPR's Franco Ordonez reports Argentina will go against Spain for the title.
1: President Trump is expected to present the trophy to the winner of the match held in New Jersey. The reception he receives will be closely watched as the U.S. president was at the center of one of the tournament's biggest controversies when he called the FIFA chief asking that a red card against U.S. striker Fulleran Balogun be reviewed. Balogun's one-game suspension was later lifted.
0: NPR's Franco Ordonez reporting. Kickoff is set for 3 p.m. Eastern Time. You're listening to NPR News from Washington. Canadian wildfire smoke is pushing south across the Great Lakes and Midwest, creating unhealthy air in several states. Air quality alerts are in effect from Minneapolis to Cleveland. Forecasters say the smoke could linger into early this week. Additional smoke from wildfires is also affecting parts of the Pacific Northwest. Thunderstorms are expected from the Northern Plains to the Mid-Atlantic today and tomorrow. Heavy rain is possible along parts of the eastern Gulf Coast, while dangerous heat is building from the Northern Plains into the lower Mississippi Valley. At the box office this weekend, The Odyssey appears to be turning into a hit of epic proportions. NPR's Bob Mondello reports.
2: Filmmaker Christopher Nolan has super fans, and it was always expected that they would turn out in force on opening weekend for his tale of Odysseus.
3: No one could stand between me and home.
2: Hero of the Trojan War.
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2: Nolan shot The Odyssey entirely with IMAX cameras, a Hollywood first, and many IMAX showings were sold out months ago. A few IMAX theaters added 2 a.m. shows this weekend, and those quickly sold out too. But the film is also playing well in conventional cinemas, both in the U.S. and overseas. The Odyssey is expected to take in more than $250 million in its first 3 days worldwide. That is roughly what the film, which critics have compared to epics from Hollywood's golden age, cost to make. Bob Mondello, NPR News.
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5: Welcome to Open to Debate, everybody. I'm John Donvan. Today we're having another conversation in our series called Generational Divides, hosted by Nick Gillespie, editor-at-large of Reason Magazine. This time Nick is welcoming guests from three different generations to discuss sex and relationships. This conversation is made possible by a generous grant from Liberty Ears Foundation. And a quick note, this program does discuss sex and may not be suitable for all listeners. Nick, take it away.
6: This is Open to Debate. I'm Nick Gillespie. Welcome to our series called Generational Divides. Today, we're bringing together people of different ages, a Gen Xer, a millennial, and a Zoomer, to discuss sex and relationships. It's such a big part of our lives, but we can still be awkward and avoid talking about it. Dating and sexual norms in the U.S. have come a long way since our Puritan ancestors. Early courtship was strategic, formal, and typically didn't prioritize romantic love. The concept of dating wasn't even really invented until the late 19th century. Going steady came about in the 1950s. Then there were the sexual revolutions of the 1960s and 70s. Now there's hookup culture, love bombing, and situationships. Over time, romance has broadened to become less rigid, more inclusive, but always really confusing. You might remember your grandparents telling you how they met. It may have seemed so simple, so uncomplicated by dating apps. In fact, my grandparents, one set of my grandparents, had an arranged marriage. So do older generations have it all figured out? Or have the kids stumbled onto something? Today, we want to hear what different generations think about dating trends, our changing attitudes towards sex,
21: the rise of non-monogamy, and more. First, I want to welcome our Gen Zer, Malavika Kanan. She's the author of the new novel, Unprecedented Times. She's taught at Stanford. Her work has appeared in New York Magazine, Vulture, The Washington Post, and more. She also has a relationship advice column with Teen Vogue. Welcome, Malavika.
22: Thank you for having me.
21: Next, we have Carolyn D. Gorman, our millennial voice. Carolyn is a fellow at the Manhattan Institute, where she researches how policy impacts people with mental illness. She served on the U.S. Senate Committee on Health, Education, Labor, and Pensions, and she often examines the cultural norms that young people are navigating as they grow up in the U.S. Welcome.
23: Thank you.
21: And finally, we have James Sexton, our Gen Xer. He's a New York-based attorney whose practice focuses on divorce and family law. His clients include everyone from Fortune 500 CEOs to entertainment personalities to stay-at-home mom. He is the author of the book, How to Stay in Love. Welcome, James.
7: Thanks so much. Great to be here.
21: All right. Let's start talking about our first topic. Is should Gen Z have more sex? We've all seen studies from the CDC, the Kinsey Institute, and places like that that show that Gen Z is having less sex than generations before did at the same age. Let's start with our Zoomer, Palavika. What are your thoughts on this? Is this a big deal?
22: I fundamentally think that any moral panic over who is or isn't having sex is sometimes just like not super productive. I think that if you are uninterested in entering a sexual playing field that is uneven, and when there's a power dynamic that perhaps previous generations would have been conditioned to accept or even eroticize, I don't blame people who are not in the mood in those conditions.
21: Carolyn, what do you think?
23: Yeah, the interesting thing is every generation has seen a decline in the amount of sex that they're having as a young person. And I think what that tells me is whatever our sort of persistent message has been, something's wrong with that. What we've done is change the incentives around sex and responsibility, and specifically responsibility from men. The advent of birth control and the normalization of sex outside of marriage made there much less reason for men to feel obligated to women to stay in a married relationship. So women might have had more control over what happens if sex happens. But if they can't find a partner, they're exposed to more physical safety risks because men are less invested in the conversation. They're faced with economic risk. If they get pregnant, they can't terminate the child or don't want to, and then have to support the child on their own. And so I think we have tried to make things better for women, and the deal hasn't always paid off.
21: Okay. James, what are you thinking?
7: I mean, to the core question, I think young people should be having more sex. Sex is one of the most enjoyable things we can do with our bodies. I hope we can all agree on that. I mean, I enjoy yoga. I think roller coasters are fun. But I think almost anything I'm doing, having sex would be more fun. That shouldn't necessarily be a controversial topic. If it was occurring just from a pure physical sensation standpoint. But everything that I'm hearing here is exactly the kinds of things I hear when I talk to young people. I think what's happened with the proliferation of social media is everyone now identifies as heavily aggrieved.
23: Yeah.
7: And if you're basically caught up in how aggrieved you are, why would you want to spend time with the enemy? I think it's understandable that there's a massive boys versus girls war that is only getting fed more and more by the algorithm. And a side effect of that is that people aren't feeling connection. They aren't feeling closeness, and they're not feeling safe. Because I don't think anyone can feel loved unless they feel safe.
22: I agree with you that like gender relations are incredibly polarized right now. And I think that the metaphor that you brought up earlier to me really signals that. Like, sex to me is not like riding a roller coaster, because a roller coaster is not something that has power dynamics baked in. It's not a politicized thing that you could be doing. There aren't the same risks attached to it. But I agree that there has been like profound gender polarization between young men and young women about the basic assumptions and expectations behind sex. It doesn't help that like many young people in this country, including myself, grew up without any form of sex ed, let alone like comprehensive sex ed. And something that I have noticed personally, and like there are many potential things to blame, porn could in fact be one of them, that the baseline expectations between young men and young women are very different.
9: What are the consequences?
22: Like what to a young man might feel like routine sex, to a young woman does in fact land in her body as a profound violation. And we could like invalidate the other's perspective.
23: But why wouldn't a woman then stop having that sex?
9: Well, they would, right? Isn't that the point? I mean, if you're buying that argument, they have, because Gen Z is having less sex. Although the drop off is much higher among young men. What is the role of technology in this?
22: I mean, I would say it plays two roles. I do think that for young men, like access to things like porn has like severely warped their perception of like what women want and like inhibited their ability to connect to them. But I would say for women like myself, the effect of the internet is something much more akin to what consciousness raising would have done for like feminists of a previous generation. I think problems that I might have otherwise been convinced to internalize or think were just my fault, I've come to understand are conditions faced by a lot of women, which suggests that it's a broader political one.
9: Mm-hmm. It's interesting, though, in the wake of consciousness raising, certainly in the early 70s, women had more sex. They felt empowered to have sex on their terms, whereas you're talking about this current kind of moment of consciousness raising is women withdrawing from a sexual forum or whatever the right word is.
10: I think something that you said earlier was very resonant, and that is that sex education has vanished. And I think it's vanished because politically there's such an argument about what should be included in a sexual education curriculum. And I think sexual education hasn't disappeared at all. It's just become porn for most young men.
9: I'm a boomer and I went to Catholic school, so I can guarantee you I did not only get negative zero sex education, I got something beyond
10: zero. We have the shared trauma.
9: So, but we had sex.
23: Sex education. I think kids are going to get this, teens are going to get this, whether or not it's formal. Do I trust the education system to provide that or provide that well? We can't teach kids to read, so why would we expect them to be able to?
9: Well, then maybe the sex ed is working finally, where kids are not having sex.
10: I'm pretty sure that's not the case.
23: One part of the conversation I think we're really leaving out is that one very big predictor of how much sex happens is whether people live together. And we just don't see the same rates.
9: And by that, you mean in a cohabitating space.
23: We don't see the same rates of marriage, and we don't see the same rates of live-in relationships. So that is mechanically going to lower the amount of sex.
9: Can I also add, you know, everybody's having less sex than they had 50 years ago, regardless of the age, kind of broadly. But then when you look at younger people, how much does the fact that like more young people live with their parents, is that part of the issue? Is how does something like COVID fit into this?
22: I think that's absolutely at play here. The economy is really bad, and it can be hard to be in the mood if you like live with like a lot of roommates or if you haven't been able to leave your parents' house. So I think that that's definitely part of it.
23: I don't know. I think young people, I've lived in New York and everyone has a bad New York roommate story, and roommates are not what's stopping sex.
10: Yeah, we had sex everywhere. Yeah. We had sex in cars. Like you found ways to have sex.
9: So, well, then what is it though? Is it higher levels of depression? I mean, how much of this is organic? How much of it is ideological?
23: I think there is a definite ideological play here. And what that is there is no longer a very clear playbook for how you interact with the other sex.
10: Right.
23: Men don't know how to approach women because they're scared of being accused of being harassed. Maybe they want to make sure that a woman doesn't feel like they are, you know, being patronized to. If we don't have a playbook or expectations around social norms, you just don't get that interaction to ever happen. You've sort of few low pressure, low cost opportunities for people to interact.
10: We've always treated, you know, this culture has always treated dandruff with decapitation. Like we've always found ways to overcorrect. And so, you know, the idea of saying, well, you know, men were told for a period of time, hey, maybe you shouldn't just randomly start walking up to women and hitting on them. That's a perfectly fair thing to say. To then solve that by going, okay, then don't talk to women at all is problematic. But I can certainly understand if you're a young woman who's been raised in an environment where a man coming up to you and saying, hi, I think you're very attractive and I wanted to see if you might want to get together with me sometime, is perceived as a form of assault, yeah, is a problem. So I just think, again, that if we continue to look at why would you want to have sex with your enemy? Why would you, if you've been conditioned to believe that this person is your oppressor, why would you want to have sex with them, women or men?
23: I think that's being a little extremist. Men and women don't all think that they are the enemy. I think there is still a lot of camaraderie. People still want to get married. There are just way fewer opportunities to actually develop real relationships with people. And when those
9: and when you say real relationship, you mean like in person, in real life,
23: and meaningful. Then... You know, when you see someone over a repeated amount of time, you get to know them. You get to know their good side, their bad side. You sort of have these opportunities to flirt. You have these opportunities to get to know, is this the right person for me? And we just don't have those types of opportunities as much anymore.
22: I just think that like the question of risk is so high. Yeah. Like, I do think that, like, for young women, like, going out with a man is like rolling the dice.
10: Sure.
22: That could result in being a little disrespected at best and, like, having something super egregious happen to you.
21: It's time for us to take a quick break. I'm Nick Gillespie. This is Open to Debate, and we'll be right back.

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0: And

0: the more we can interact with actual human beings, the better understanding we'll have of how truly complex and thoughtful people are.
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2: Welcome back to Open to Debate. I'm Nick Gillespie. I'm here debating sex and relationships with three generations, a Gen Xer, a millennial, and a Zoomer. We're resuming our conversation, tackling modern dating, including tech, safety, and what counts as first base.
3: I mean, do you think that people like meeting on a date now, they're more anonymous?
4: They're safer than they've ever been. Their location's being tracked.
3: Yeah, but this is what I'm saying.
4: You know, in my generation, there was this idea of like the bases when you were dating somebody. Like you would meet someone, you'd flirt with each other, then you'd go out, maybe there'd be a kiss. That's first base, you know? Second base was like, you know, over the clothes stuff, maybe. This was not all on one date. There was this sense of a progression. I get the impression from the young people I know that that's just not how it works anymore. That it's like first base is we have sex. Third base is we exchange actual information about our families and we make plans to go out on a date. Like I'm trying to understand, how do you navigate conversations about dating if it's that chaotic?
5: I mean, I think that Gen Z is just not a monolith and people have like wildly different dating experiences.
4: I guess what I was saying is that maybe the reason
5: I'm
4: why
5: sure there were players in your generation too.
4: Tons, absolutely. Yeah. And some of them purported to be it and some of them hid the fact that they were. So they were closet players.
3: From the young people I know, including my children, like that, the world you're describing does not seem very much in play.
4: At all, I think anymore.
3: Well, I mean, again, everybody's different.
4: The question of like Tinder, Grindr, and the myriad of other apps that are essentially like, hey, we want to hook up.
3: Another way of saying this is, you know, is hookup culture, which was the moral panic of, you know, 10 or 15 years ago. Is hookup culture gone then?
5: I mean, it sounds like that's what you're describing, like hookup culture and casual sex, which like I'm sure has been a thing people have been doing from like time immemorial, and technology has maybe facilitated a little bit.
3: For sure.
4: What's made it easier?
3: I think it's in the first kind of cuneiform tablets. And it's like after the.
4: I mean, my gay male friends are still full in on it.
3: Right. But that's also might be the place where you're at. Like Grindr and Tinder are different than something like OkCupid and Hinge or whatever.
4: Correct.
3: You know, so, Carolyn?
6: If casual sex is no longer the thing, then did that just not work? Are we not willing to admit that and bring something back into the conversation, something like marriage, more expectations, higher accountability for partnership, for teamwork, for commitment?
3: Right.
4: It would be excellent for my business model.
3: Yeah.
6: I think we have just really become a society that wants to put ourselves first and is not willing to do something for the broader team. If you are married, you've made a commitment to someone, you've made a commitment to each other. And because we are so interested in ourselves and our own happiness at a sort of superficial level, we're much less willing to put up with a husband who puts dishes in the sink and doesn't load the dishwasher.
3: Yeah. Okay, well, another aspect that comes up when discussing sex and dating is what a relationship looks like. I want to ask our panel, is monogamy overrated? Before we answer, we want to talk a little bit about ethical non-monogamy. Malavika, as our resident Zoomer, what is ethical non-monogamy to you?
5: I would define ethical non-monogamy as an alternative form of relating to others, where instead of having like a closed monogamous primary partner, there's a degree of openness, whether that is sexual or there's like other permutations of it as well.
3: And it's openly discussed. So, because there's a lot of non-monogamy going on, but this is, it's more out there.
5: I think non-monogamy has had a couple of like big moments in the media lately. I think that it's something that like the queer community has like its own like long and historic relationship with that is maybe a little bit autonomous from what everyone else is doing.
3: Okay. Well, James, your business is based on non-monogamy.
4: Yeah. I have
3: right?
4: a PhD in infidelity.
3: Yeah.
4: I mean, I think the opportunities for infidelity have become much easier. I mean, if you listen to a song like Stevie Wonder's Part-Time Lover from the 1980s, it seems almost quaint because it's this sort of code of, you know, how he's going to get in touch with his lover who he's, whereas now you

0: just can be texting your lover from, you know, the other end of the couch while your spouse is sitting right there. But I think we know that adultery or infidelity has been around forever. I mean, it's one of the 10, it's actually two of the 10 commandments, which I find fascinating. But I think, you know, it's certainly true that, for example, many of my gay male friends for many years have practiced some form of ethical non-monogamy where they have rules within the relationship. Now, again, that's partly a function of the fact that in queer spaces, because these were ostracized people for so many years, they could create their own permutations because they were like, I'm never going to be accepted. I can do what might make sense for our relationship. I am not qualified to talk about ethical non-monogamy's success rate because I'm a divorce lawyer. So I see a lot of people who try it, I think, as a Hail Mary pass at the end of a relationship that was disconnected. That doesn't mean that there aren't a lot of very happy people out there.
1: Is there more of a sense of like there are different ways to be married than, say, when you yourself were married?
0: I mean, I think that there are people who have marriages of convenience, marriages where they're sexless, marriages. I mean, that has not changed, and I don't think that will ever change. One of the things I've always said is that monogamy is a tradition. Now, some traditions are, you know, things we do because of the wisdom of people before us that was passed down to us. And in some ways, tradition is peer pressure exerted by dead people. So to the extent that monogamy is peer pressure from dead people, it's probably not a good idea. But to the extent that it's a relationship permutation that actually makes sense and helps our species thrive in some ways, then that might be a good thing. I don't know that I'm qualified to say. I just know we're bad at it.
1: Carol?
2: Yeah, I think let's not overthink this. Non-monogamy actually does not happen at very high rates. Polygamy specifically happens at very low rates, rates of like 2%. And in terms of marriage not working, that's actually not true. It's not perfect.
0: I don't know. Bought me a Rolex. I mean, that's crazy.
1: No, but again, I mean, divorce rates are lower than they were in the mid-80s.
0: Yeah, that's an absolutely hilarious statistic.
1: Why is that a hilarious statistic?
0: Because that's the number of marriages that catastrophically fail. And that's at about 47%.
1: Yeah, but that end in divorce?
0: Well, it could be that people just aren't filing for divorce. 10 to 20% of them are just going out for milk and never coming back.
2: If they're not filing for for divorce, then that matters too. At the end of the day, marriage
0: is not... No, what doesn't? Who signed on to get married to say, we'll be miserable with each other, but we'll survive this endurance event without entering a judgment?
1: Carolyn, should marriage still be the goal?
2: Yes.
1: And marriage and monogamy.
2: Okay,
1: explain the connection between marriage and monogamy as you see it.
2: Yeah, so marriage, you're making a commitment to be exclusively sexual with one person, but it's more than that. You are making a commitment to a partnership. You are making a commitment often to raise a child, and it is not perfect. It's hard. I'm almost married a year, so thankfully it's been very
0: almost
2: great
0: a year.
2: Yes, it'll be a month from now. But look, there's a reason that this has been the primary model for so long, and all of these other alternative models are, frankly, peripheral. We can objectively try to understand whether or not monogamy and marriage specifically is overrated. We can look at what we want to get out of relationships, happiness, life satisfaction, what we sort
1: economic
2: of value
1: security,
2: in our life.
1: Security, career help, et cetera. Can I ask, Carolyn, as a millennial, is this a generational dynamic? Because generations go from one extreme to another, et cetera, and millennials tended to be oftentimes were the children of divorced parents.
2: I think my generational cohort is probably mixed, but statistically, people support marriage in every generation, and millennials are no different. The vast majority of Americans support marriage and think that marriage is the best model. Whether or not they think it's perfect is a different question. Right. I think we at least read about a lot in the popular media are millennial women afraid to have children for sake of traumatizing them because, you know, all of us successful women whose parents were divorced are so traumatized that we haven't been able to keep jobs or, I mean, it's sort of silly, like the trauma narrative. Like if you're really not going to have children because your parents got divorced, there are bigger problems in the world.
3: Yeah, I mean, when I think about the question of monogamy, I do think quite existentially about what the point of a marriage is. And I think a lot of us would say like love and companionship. And I think that's a beautiful and true ideal for many. But I also view it as like a form of protection above all else. Like I view it as for many people, an economic calculation that they make, because for a very long time, like American society has oriented towards like a partnership where the man is usually the one who does the labor under capitalism and the woman is the one who does the reproductive and sexual and emotional labor at home. And that is no longer the case. Like, the economy is tough. A lot of women like do work, which I think is a great thing. But also data shows that when these women come home, regardless of how much they out earn their husbands, they're still the ones doing like the lion's share of like domestic labor.
2: Can I just say that's actually not, it's yes and no. It wasn't the case that women were always these ubiquitous trad wives who all stayed at home. You really had a lot of white wealthy women who wanted to sort of shed the bourgeois values and be able to do more of what they wanted. But this was not sort of a unified movement. Black women were much more concerned about wage gaps, about work protection, labor protections. And that's because they were already in the workforce.
3: Right. Mm-hmm.
2: So this idea that marriage didn't need to be for everyone was, I think, actually most detrimental for the women who had least to gain for new opportunities in the workforce, but most to lose from the idea that men had no obligations to women.
3: Yeah. And I agree with you. I think that we all as women like deserve like a sense of like safety and dignity that for many comes from the ability to provide for yourself. For some has come from marriage or a combination of the two. And I think that for young women, it's just very clear that marriage may not be the best source of like financial protection and dignity, especially when we see these questions of how labor is distributed.
1: Well, and increasingly women, particularly single women and younger women, are not only more likely to be employed, but are doing better in the workplace.
3: Right. And the fact that you might have a job and like still have a man at home to like bring back the metaphor doesn't do the dishes. Like, I don't blame anyone who like is.
1: I don't know why you're looking at James when you say that.
0: I do with the dishes.
3: Yeah. Oh, no.
0: Marriage rates are actually going up, though. They're not going down.
1: Right.
0: So that theory, which is that women's agency, autonomy, economic viability, that's all going up.
1: They don't need a partner.
0: Right. They don't need it, but they're getting married more. So the interesting thing about that is women are still desiring marriage, because last time I checked, it wasn't mandatory. And they are in fact now doing it for some reason other than economic security. And the interesting thing I think no one likes to talk about when talking about marriage statistics and divorce statistics, and I had a debate with Matt Walsh on the Daily Wire about this, is that people were talking a lot about we need to get rid of no-fault divorce and that's what we should be doing. The reality is that has to do with barriers to exit. I mean, arguably you should make barriers to entry. But I would take it a step further and just simply say, you know, when people marry, if you want the marriages to last, if you look at the data actually says that if people have housing stability, if people have a wage gap that isn't so extreme that people are able to maintain economic viability, people who have college education are significantly less likely to divorce. So a lot of this, I hate to sound a bit like there is no war but the class war. Fundamentally, if you want people's living, basic living conditions to improve, that will improve marriage outcomes, because people are still getting married. 86% of people get remarried within 5 years of their divorce. That's someone who went through a catastrophic failure of this technology and they sign on for it again. So it serves some purpose for us and we love it as a society for some reason.
1: Very quickly,
0: so why wouldn't
1: Carolyn, explain.
2: I think you have the reverse causality there. We want to change living environments, but who is supposed to do that? Government? I think marriage is a way to change living environments. Marriage is a way to create stronger financial stability that leads to better housing.
0: Marriage isn't going to solve economic issues of core instability and massive income inequality in the United States. It's not the slightest bit going to solve that problem.
2: But when you're talking about a household level, how do you expect individuals to change this?
0: Theoretically, democracy. So democracy, theoretically, is you'd have people getting together.
1: You're arguing more that marriage is fundamentally a cultural phenomenon, not a political phenomenon, and it's not going to respond it's not the marriage tax break that is the reason why people either form or leave marriage.
2: That's right.
1: So how do you explain the rise in marriage rates over the past you know, few decades where, you know, more people are choosing to get married. Is that a cultural revival or is it what's going on?
2: I think we should be specific about who is choosing to get married. And that is wealthier, better educated groups. Marriage rates are still lower than in lower income groups than they are in higher income groups.
0: But still rising within those groups. Within those cohorts, they're still rising. They're rising across every demographic.
2: Because you're always going to have people who understand that there is a benefit to being a team. You're always going to have people who know that this is the best way to raise a family and want to raise a family. And so I think on the margin, you're going to see that.
0: But it's like drugs don't need drug dealers. Drugs sell drugs. Like marriage doesn't need to be sold to people. There's something about this that
3: I want to push back against what you said earlier about marriage not being mandatory, because I don't necessarily think that that's true. Like, legally, it's not. But I think that right now, like, there are just very few viable alternatives for people to have the safety and dignity in an incredibly precarious world, which I think we all agree it's like really precarious right now.
1: I don't actually, but
3: for many Americans, like a health issue could like bankrupt you. Like,
1: yeah, sure. But that has always been the case. And the thing that is
0: how would heterosexual marriage bolster that in some way that a polycule couldn't, or a group of people living together in a non-married situation?
1: No, but
3: we don't know that that's true.
1: Any kind of union could.
0: Well, what you're saying is that many hands light work. Like, there's a lot of ways for people to share the burdens that are created.
3: But marriage is the only option.
0: 100%.
3: But it is one that is legally the most compelling and socially incentivized.
0: Well, legally incentivized, how so? Because I make my living in the incredible risk. One could make a very cogent argument that marriage is an inherently negligent activity. Negligence is defined as a failure to perceive a substantial and unjustifiable risk of serious harm. Anyone who's been divorced will tell you it's seriously harmful. So, and now there's over 50% chance of it catastrophically failing. So it's a negligent, reckless activity.
1: This is all you see.
0: These are numbers.
2: Yep. You know, when you talk to trauma researchers, they often say rates of trauma are very high.
1: Yeah.
2: And that's because it's all I see that day, every work. People who have long-term trauma conditions, not the entire population.
0: But wait, you guys do know, like, math is math. Marriage is more likely to end in divorce than death. All marriages end. I'm sorry to tell you as the newlywed. Your marriage will end. I hope it ends in death.
1: But they're less likely to end in divorce than they were in the mid-80s.
2: And
0: that is correct, by about 3%.
1: No, but that's...
0: If I said there's a 47% chance when you walk out today you're going to get hit with a bowling ball, you'd walk out of here without a helmet.
1: You know what I'm saying is that the divorce rate is lower than it used to be. And if marriage rates are going up, something has changed. And I don't think we've quite figured out how that's happening if, in fact, marriage is so awful.
0: But if we combine what you're saying about how different relationship permutations are on the rise and are much more socially acceptable, particularly among young people, why then are we signing on for one that we know ends catastrophically most of the time?
2: Well, because these alternatives do not work.
0: Yeah. Can we say that?
1: Yes. No. We'll end this segment, but I think what we can say is that all permutations of relationships tend to end the longer they go on, right? So it's like polycules. There are some polycules that I'm sure are in their fourth decade. Most of them are not. And just like most relationships, you know, whether you're living together or you're married or whatever, very, very quickly, yes or no, is monogamy over?
0: No.
2: No.
3: No, but it could be.
1: It's time for us to take a quick break. We would love to hear from you. Visit Open to Debate on Substack to become part of the conversation. We want to hear your thoughts on how sex and dating norms have changed and what other topics we should cover. I'm Nick Gillespie. This is Open to Debate, and we'll be right back.

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2: Welcome back to Open to Debate. I'm Nick Gillespie. I'm here chatting dating and relationships with Gen Xer James Sexton, Millennial Carolyn D. Gorman, and Gen Zer Malavika Kanit. So our next segment is, should people have more babies? The U.S. saw record low birth rates this year, according to the CDC, the Centers for Disease Control. This is being credited to women delaying pregnancy and having fewer children overall. Carolyn, let's hear from you first. Should people have more babies?
3: I think people should have babies if they want. I do think that we could be more honest with women and let them know that they are realistically on a timeline. And I'm not sure that we have been as honest in the past as we could be. And I think a lot of millennial women, especially right now, are feeling like, I waited too long and I didn't know that this would be the outcome.
2: What would be the outcome?
3: Not being able to have children.
2: Okay. James, should we be having more babies?
4: I don't think anyone who doesn't want to have babies should have babies. But I think you shouldn't wait until you're ready to have a baby, because I don't think you're ever ready to have a baby. I say that as someone who had a baby at 24. And I was totally not ready. We were totally not ready, but we had a baby and we figured it out in some way. And I think what younger generations
2: and
4: are doing.
2: You got divorced.
4: We got divorced, but it wasn't because of the babies. Actually, we're still super close because of the babies who are now grown men, and we have a wonderful relationship. What I was saying is we've created for people the sense that if you don't do it perfect, don't do it at all. So wait till you're economically stable, wait until you fully self-actualize, wait until you've found your perfect partner, had some years alone with them to enjoy and travel and Instagram the things that you've been doing, and now you'll be ready to have babies, and it does not work with the actual ticking clock of biological reality.
2: Do you feel like that is a quintessential Gen X insight, as opposed to, you know, like not waiting, or you're making it up as you go along?
4: What I think is that we were less risk adverse, and I think we had less people telling us we were doing it wrong. I think the internet is telling everyone that they're doing it wrong all the time. And what I will say is, again, if you really care about declining birth rates, create economic conditions where people who are young and married can have children and will have a place to live and a wage that's payable and health insurance that will help cover the pregnancy.
2: Malavika, what's your response when you hear people say, we need to be having more babies?
5: Well, first of all, my question is, who should be having more babies? Because I think this is when people say this, especially in America, to me, I don't ever hear anything but a eugenicist racist fear that the white population is going down, because when black women, women of color, poor women, migrant women are having babies, they hate to see it. They're called irresponsible. So I think any question about
2: who is calling them irresponsible?
5: Society.
2: Okay.
5: Yeah. And I agree actually with James that I think that there's remarkable diversity in what people want, and given the chance via economic guarantees of safety and dignity for all, people would make a wide variety of choices.
2: Mm-hmm.
3: The problem is we can't really do that except culturally. The expectation.
2: We can't do what?
3: Set up.
2: Change the birth rates?
3: Set up the economic conditions for that. I think
2: what?
3: the types of solutions that people are talking about are things like free child care or minimum wages or paid
2: guaranteed
3: leave.
2: Housing, things.
5: Well,
2: like
5: yes.
2: That.
4: Yeah, you're saying those as if I was saying levitation.
2: No, but none of those policies has worked in any of the places where they've been tried, whether you're talking about Singapore.
4: In the permutations they've been tried.
2: Okay, so real natalism has not been tried yet.
4: Hasn't been tried, but I think that we could within this culture. I can only speak within the context of Western culture and the United States specifically. But in an elected democracy, we can't solve the problem of child care. We can't solve
2: the
4: problem.
2: But the question is that going to increase child birth rates? There's no evidence
4: I think it
2: that
4: would.
2: It would.
5: This is a profoundly anti-child and anti-mother country. And
2: quantify that a little bit.
5: I mean, I think that for example, right now we're seeing, well, I will say this, a statistic that always makes me feel good is the fact that teen pregnancy is going down.
2: Right.
5: And conservatives have been losing their minds about this fact.
2: Not about teen birth rates, but about birth rates.
5: Well,
2: in
5: teen
2: general.
5: Birth rates too.
2: Okay.
3: I think that might be a little bit of echo chambery. I get it too. So, but I don't think.
4: Yeah, I don't think any conservatives are pro teen pregnancy.
3: Yeah.
2: You know, maybe different people have different points of view, but is it a problem that more women are having fewer children? Because this is also a global phenomenon.
3: Well, here's one reason it is a problem. If we want things like childcare, then we are going to have to take from the workforce somewhere else. We also have an aging population. We also want mental health workers everywhere. There are only so many people. And so if we want these solutions, then we need people to carry out these solutions. And so you fundamentally
2: can't. But we don't say that about food. Like, we've massively increased food production, and the percentage of people directly involved in farming or production of food is like 1 or 2%, where it used to be 70-80%.
3: I'm not ruling out any type of technological change. I think that that's perfectly possible. But right now, this is what we're facing.
2: James?
4: Yeah, I still don't understand the argument, because I just have to say, I think we have the means to do all kinds of amazing things. I say, as a wealthy New Yorker, if you raised my taxes and you could show me that that was going to help people with food stability, housing stability, it was going to help young people get educational programs that would help them, you know, further their lives and be able to have children.
2: What does that have to do with women having more children?
4: Because women are trying to
2: globally, the correlation, which is very stark, and you know, conservative writers have pointed this out again and again, that as women gain more years of education, which is a proxy for equality of opportunity and legal protection and standing and things like that, they have fewer children. All I'm saying is your argument for a larger social welfare net has nothing to do with how many children are being born.
4: I totally disagree. Because the females of every species make their nest and give birth to their babies where it is safe and not dangerous, right? We have created a society where it is very dangerous for a woman to give birth to children.
2: How do you explain in the EU, and particularly in the wealthiest countries of the EU with the most extensive childcare programs for children, they have the lowest birth rates? So places like Italy, places like France, these are not unsafe places. These are places that shower mothers and families with young children all kinds of welfare spending, and it has no effect.
5: I don't see this as a problem or a contradiction.
2: I don't see it as a problem.
5: I think
2: other
5: on
2: than
5: one
2: like,
5: hand, people who choose to have children should be able to do so in conditions of safety and dignity.
2: Yes.
5: I think we have different opinions. I'm not in the same tax bracket as you by far, but
2: sure.
5: I think that's great. Like, I have thoughts that you probably don't want to hear about where we could get the money for childcare and for dignity for children and mothers. And I think on the other hand, it's also true that, like, when given more opportunities, women can make a broader array of choices of what to do with their lives.
2: Right.
5: And I do think that having a child for many women across history was the only way you could have dignity or provide something to society. When women have more options, like, I refuse to believe that fundamentally motherhood is the most exciting or best thing that a woman could do with her life. And, like, if you're given the chance to, like, do something else with your life, I understand that people would take that chance.
3: Deride mothers. I mean, always sort of looked down on motherhood, though.
4: On what planet do we look down on
2: mothers? We're talking about Chevrolet, apple pie, mom, Chevrolet, and apple pie. I mean, moms are the cornerstone of American society.
4: We fetishize mothers. We make motherhood the highest
2: aspiration. This might be a gender difference.
3: Maybe it is a gender difference, but I think we've always sort of looked at stay-at-home moms as lesser than.
4: Who's the we?
3: And society. American society
4: has looked down on stay-at-home mothers. It's not surprising that capitalism believes that people who aren't contributing to the labor force and aren't the economic engine aren't the best thing, and that what we should do instead, what would be a better choice?
5: Mothers, that is a dignified form of labor.
2: We're doing from an anti-capitalist point of view that we need to spend more so that moms can opt out of the labor economy.
4: Well, no, the reality is that women are no. I actually don't believe that there can be a reallocation of resources, which I think
3: where
4: we all know.
3: Where is this money
4: exactly
3: coming from?
4: Taxes, which is where all of our money comes from, and it can come from any number. I mean, do you really have the reductionist view that it's like, oh no, this is the fixed amount of money we have and it has to go to all these places, so what column will you take it from?
3: No, not at all. I just have a realistic view about what government is capable of, and I don't believe that government is capable of solving all of our problems.
4: Agree on that, but you can't agree that they could reallocate resources to childcare. And by the way, to answer your earlier point, what's happening in the European Union, by the way, it could could be that in various, like Singapore's reasons for not having children versus the United States' reasons for not having children could be dissimilar and don't have to be connected to each other, right? Like the proliferation of cigarette smoking in one country versus another is not a function of now this is global how we're feeling. Yes, the birth rates are down in various places, but they might not be down for the exact same reasons. When you ask women about what it is that they want, younger women, motherhood is lower on the list now. When you ask women in their 30s and 40s and 50s who haven't had children, do you regret not having children? The numbers are going up and up and up and up. And by the way, look at the proliferation of reproductive related technologies where women later in life now say, hey, I didn't want kids before, or I wasn't able to have
2: kids before.
4: So
2: this is a wonderful success story then, because instead of you're essentially agreeing with Carolyn, because women have more choices, and it's like if women are having, you know, there are fewer teen births, but there are more births to women in their late 30s or early 40s.
3: But that technology is not as successful as people presume it is.
4: It's abysmally unsuccessful.
2: But it's getting better, right? It certainly is.
4: From its awful baseline.
3: Of course, yeah.
2: But you got to start somewhere, right? And isn't it better that
4: start by having babies at a time where your body is most primed for having babies and creating conditions where people feel like they could do that and might be inclined to do so. Feminism was always about women being able to choose what they wanted, whether
2: and
4: they
2: also
4: wanted
2: being
4: to be
2: emancipated,
4: a mother or a worker or both.
2: Being emancipated from biological strictures, right? Because this is what birth control allows women more control over the reproductive system, as well as so does IVF and so do other forms of reproductive technology. Let me ask real quick, why are women having children later in life?
5: Because we have more choice. Like every single time, like I'm at the club, I am so grateful I don't have a baby at home. Like every time I'm like, I don't know, like out for dinner with my friends, I'm like, I'm not buying diapers. Like I just think that having like so many choices available to me.
2: You can bring kids to restaurants, by the way.
5: Yeah, but I don't want to.
2: Okay. What about you?
3: I think we shouldn't give women the sense, though, that they have a choice when they don't. And we should be careful about sort of where we're drawing the line. If women knew how unsuccessful these alternatives are, then they might actually feel as if they've been given a false choice. I can work later. I can work longer. I can wait to have children. And then when they get to that point, they don't actually have the choice.
5: I guess I would say as a queer person, like having like a biological baby has never been like the most important thing to me. And I will also say something I'm surprised hasn't come up yet. And I guess I'll say it is like climate change is like a profound existential threat, like facing like future generations. And I do sometimes think like, I'm not convinced that it is, like, even moral, let alone necessary to bring more first world babies onto this overburdened planet.
3: I think taking that perspective reduces our accountability to solve the problem in some ways, because we are less invested in success.
5: Yeah, and I didn't say that, like, not having children, like, relieves me of, like, the possibility for care for future generations. I think that I don't have to, like, pop a kid out myself to, like, have that relationship with, like, a younger person or to, like, still be a mother or a caretaker in some way.
2: James?
4: Yeah, I mean, I'm not going to tell.
2: Was it nuclear war?
4: I'm not going to tell two women that they should be having babies. What I will say is that.
2: Well, why do women who have children have them later in life?
4: Well, I think women are waiting until they're more stable. So I think that a lot of young women are focusing on themselves, and they're focusing on themselves in the fun ways that you're talking about, going to the club, you're playing and you're working. Where does a screaming infant fit into that situation? Where does a creature that throws up on you fit into that? I can tell you, if all we're presenting to people is look at how unbelievably burdensome children are, and they are burdensome, believe me. The reality is we're not presenting to them also that, yeah, but they're also wonderful and they're also lovely. And it's an investment you have to make in something that's quite awful for a period of time and quite burdensome for a period of time. And you don't get to go to the club and you don't really get to go out and eat unless you want to irritate everybody else in the restaurant. But you know what? When they're little and they start to like grow into this wonderful creature and you love them so much and they love you so much. And in some ways, it's also really nice because, you know, humanity continues. Like we have to make babies in order for that to happen. And in order to make babies, we have to have sex. So we find ourselves full circle again at the reality of trying to find some balance between the competing demands of enjoyment of life and hedonism and fun. And I don't say hedonism a negative thing. And also the responsibility of trying to create a society and create conditions where people can live lives that are a mixture of pleasure and responsibility.
2: We're going to end this.
5: I'm only the second or third generation of women in my family for whom like there is any option besides like pregnancy and like motherhood as like the only thing I would be able to contribute to the world, my only sense of self-worth. And I don't blame young women who are looking for alternatives. Like, this is an experiment. It's going to be messy. Like, not everything is going to turn out right. But like, I've seen the alternative, and the last thing I would do is like fault anyone who's looking for something different.
2: Before we wrap up, we're going to do a lightning flash round. I'm going to ask a question and I want quick yes or no answers. Are dating apps the best way to meet people?
5: No.
3: No.
4: I have no idea.
2: Should we bring back singles events like speed dating?
4: Yes.
3: Yeah.
5: Yeah, and I do them for my friends.
2: Would you ever have a relationship with multiple people at once?
5: Yeah.
3: No, and husband, if you're listening.
4: Romantic relationship?
2: Yeah, sure.
4: No.
2: Are date nights still essential to a relationship?
4: I think they're very helpful.
3: Yeah, that seems reasonable.
5: I was told that term is really gross, but yes.
2: Why
5: it just doesn't sound cool. It makes you sound like an old person. Sorry.
2: Well, the world is getting older.
5: I know.
2: You are getting older. So get used to it. Should men pay for the first date?
4: I am of the mind, yes.
2: What about homosexual dates? Should
4: among
2: men
4: two
2: pay
4: men?
2: The first date for the first date?
4: Should lesbians bring a man along so he has to pay? No. In its seriousness, I'm of the generation where men pay, but I understand the argument that there should not be that obligation.
2: Bracketing this to a kind of more conventional heterosexual situation, should men pay for the first date?
3: Yes, only so that we have a norm and people know what to follow.
5: I think whoever asks should pay.
2: All right. Very good. Okay. To quote the movie, When Harry Met Sally, have we all seen that?
3: No.
2: Okay. Can men and women be friends, platonic friends?
4: Absolutely.
3: Yeah, but not best friends.
5: I don't have enough data.
2: Related to this, can you be friends with an ex?
5: I am.
3: No.
4: I'm friends with all of my exes.
3: Yeah, but how close?
4: Quite close. Yeah.
2: But not that close.
3: There is such a thing as too close.
2: Okay. Would you?
4: There is such a thing as too close. I don't think I have a too close relationship with any of them.
2: Would you call someone you're dating on the phone without texting first?
4: Yes, but it's generational. Yes.
3: Yes.
5: I do.
2: What's an acceptable age gap in relationships?
5: I find eroticized power imbalances to be really gross. So like small.
2: So what's that mean?
5: Like
2: 6 months?
5: Like 3 years.
2: 3 years.
3: What if the woman was older than the man?
5: I still think it's weird. I think you should pick on someone your own size.
3: No, I think a decade.
4: I think it's stage rather than age. Mm. So I think the difference between a 20-year-old and a 40-year-old is a massive difference. Whereas the difference between a 50-year-old and a 70-year-old in terms of lived experience.
3: Empirically, smaller age gaps are better. More successful than
2: okay. Final lightning round question. Who has a harder time dating? Gen Xers and boomers or Gen Zers and millennials?
4: I speculate Gen Zers and millennials.
3: I think boomers.
5: I think it's just hard out here.
2: Fair enough. Okay. That's it for the flash round. I have one final question for each of you, and it's the same one. What's your one piece of dating advice for folks at any age?
5: I would say that dating and romance is like a great adventure, but you need to be able to fill your cup from many sources.
3: All right. I'd say state your intent.
4: I think it would be my life advice for people, which is the hard thing to do and the right thing to do are almost always the same thing. So being authentically yourself in relationship is harder than being performative, but it's the right thing. Being candid with your partner is the hard thing, but it's the right thing.
2: All right. Thank you again, James, Carolyn, Malavika. It was a pleasure having you join us today.
4: Thank you.
5: Thank you.
2: This episode was made possible thanks to a generous gift from Liberty Years Foundation. Our work is also made possible by listeners like you, the Rosenkrantz Foundation, and supporters of Open to Debate. Robert Rosenkrantz is our founder. Our CEO is Leah Mathau. Andrew Lipson is head of production. Michelle DeBrasini is head of marketing. Alexis Pancrazzi produced this episode. The rest of the Open to Debate team includes Gabriella Giannicelli, Linda Lee, Gabriella Mayer, Scott Jacoby, Katy Perry, and Julia Serkin. Damon Whittemore mixed this episode. Our theme music is by Alex Clement. I'm Nick Gillespie. We'll see you next time on Open to Debate.
6: Stardate July 19th. A half a century ago, the swan's tail feathers got a little singed. A bright new star, a nova, flared into view close to Deneb, the star that represents the tail. Known today as V1500 Cygni, it was one of the brightest novas ever seen. In a matter of hours, it grew about 40 million times brighter. It was visible to the unaided eye for several nights, and it took months to fade to its previous brightness. V1500 is actually two stars. One of them is a heavy white dwarf, a hot, dense corpse. The other is a red dwarf, a small, cool, faint star that's still in the prime of life. The white dwarf is pulling gas from its feeble companion. Powerful magnetic fields funnel it onto the white dwarf. As the gas piles up on the white dwarf, the dead star's gravity squeezes it into a thin layer, making the gas hotter and hotter. In 1975, that layer got so hot that it exploded in a massive nuclear inferno. The blast disrupted the flow of material and heated the surface of its companion, which is still cooling off. Today, the white dwarf is stealing more gas from the companion, so it may flare up again in the centuries ahead, making things a bit uncomfortable for the tail of the swan. Cygnus is high in the east at nightfall, anchored by Deneb. V1500 is close to the lower left of Deneb, but much too faint to see without a telescope, for now. 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

0: from NPR News in Washington, D.C., this is Weekend Edition. I'm Aisha Roscoe. Good morning. The U.S. launched more strikes on Iran yesterday following an Iranian attack in Jordan that killed two U.S. service members. We'll have the latest. Also, President Trump is not relying on the traditional pardon application process. Experts say it's personal ties that are now paramount.
1: If you know anybody remotely close to the White House, let them know that you're looking for a pardon, and two, try to get in front of the president.
0: Plus, Pulitzer Prize-winning author Colson Whitehead is back with a new novel that wraps up his New York crime trilogy. It's Sunday, July 19th. News is next.
2: Live from NPR News in Washington, I'm Windsor Johnston. The U.S. military has launched another round of strikes on Iranian military targets after promising a swift response to an attack in Jordan that killed two U.S. service members. NPR's Quill Lawrence reports 16 American troops have been killed since the war began in February.
3: The U.S. has been bombarding infrastructure and military targets in Iran for a full week, and Iran state media says scores have been killed, both military and civilian. Iran has also claimed to have hit tankers in the Gulf and several U.S. bases in the region with drones and rockets. That included Muafak Salti Air Base, a joint U.S.-Jordanian facility. CENTCOM has denied most of these claims, but has now confirmed that U.S. troops on a base in Jordan died after an Iranian ballistic missile and drone attack. Several service members were medevaced to Jordanian hospitals. Others returned to duty with minor injuries. President Trump has said that negotiations to end the war continue, but also that the ceasefire declared in April is over. Quill Lawrence, NPR News.
2: Smoke from Canadian wildfires is still hanging over a large part of the northern and eastern United States. Air quality alerts stretch from the Great Lakes through New England and the Mid-Atlantic, including a statewide alert in Michigan. Phil Manuel with the National Weather Service in Minnesota says weather conditions are driving both the fires and the response.
4: The weather dictates everything that happens. It dictated the start of these fires. It dictates how we suppress these fires and how the team reacts and manages what's on the ground out there.
2: Forecasters say shifting winds and more favorable weather should gradually bring some relief. Artificial intelligence has become one of, if not the, fastest growing costs for U.S. businesses ever. NPR's John Berwich reports to survive, some tech companies are switching from American models to cheaper Chinese AI.
5: Flo Crivello runs a San Francisco-based company called Lindy that creates AI assistants. The company had been using Anthropic's frontier leading-edge AI models to develop its products, but that became his company's number one expense, Crivello says, more even than payroll. So last month, he announced that Lindy had migrated entirely to the Chinese AI DeepSeek.
6: It's really simple. It was just 10x cheaper, like actually about 10x cheaper.
5: Chinese AI models have been growing in popularity, and Crivello says no one beats China when it comes to open source models, which anyone can download and adapt. And later this week, China hosts the World Artificial Intelligence Conference, where Chinese leader Xi Jinping will deliver a keynote address. John Ruich, NPR News.
2: Walmart says it's removing some bagged iceberg lettuce salad products from select stores as a precaution. It comes amid an investigation into an outbreak of cyclospora. This is NPR News in Washington. Social media influencers Andrew and Tristan Tate have been arrested in Miami by the U.S. Marshals Service. British authorities are seeking their extradition on charges including rape and human trafficking. The brothers, who hold both American and British citizenship, are expected to appear in Miami's federal court. They deny the allegations. The final match of the World Cup is set to get underway today. Spain and Argentina are the world's two top-ranked teams, and now they'll face off for the most coveted trophy in the sport. NPR's Becky Sullivan reports.
7: It's the last of 104 games and the final day of the World Cup fever that has swept North America this summer. There were worries about wildfire smoke, worries about ticket prices, which are hovering near $10,000 to get into the stadium. but the day has come. Spain and Argentina are both juggernauts. Spain, the clinical defensive geniuses who have conceded just one goal this whole World Cup. Argentina, the cardiac kids who keep pulling off late game magic. Both teams have a superstar. For Spain, the 19-year-old Lamine Yamal, and for Argentina, the 39-year-old Lionel Messi, who, despite his age, has 8 goals and 4 assists at this World Cup. A title would be Spain's second in their history. For Argentina, it would be their 4th and 2nd straight. Becky Sullivan, NPR News, New York.
2: Andy Burnham is set to become Britain's next prime minister on Monday after winning the Labour Party leadership. He's promised to focus on lowering the cost of living, boosting economic growth, and shifting more power away from London. Burnham will succeed Keir Starmer. I'm Windsor Johnston, and you're listening to NPR News from Washington.
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9: For years, David dreamed of walking his daughter down the aisle. Then one day before the wedding, Hurricane Helene hit. Roads closed, highways destroyed, no way through. So David started walking. Snap Judgment's All Systems Down proudly presents Father of the Bride. 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

0: This is Weekend Edition from NPR News. I'm Aisha Roscoe. Thanks for joining us today. The fighting in the Middle East escalated this weekend. U.S. Central Command said two U.S. service members are dead and one is missing. The status of the talks to end the war are unknown, as President Trump declared the ceasefire over earlier this month. NPR's Hadil Alshouchi has been covering this from Istanbul, and she joins us now. Good morning, Hadil.
1: Good morning.
0: So what more can you tell us about those two U.S. service members?
1: Well, we know that U.S. Central Command said that they were killed in action in Jordan in an Iranian ballistic missile and drone attack on Friday. It said that one service member is missing, four others were wounded. Iran said earlier in the day that it had hit and destroyed U.S. aircraft at an airbase that the U.S. uses in northern Jordan. So this brings the total number of U.S. service members killed in this war to 16. More than 400 have been injured. Defense Secretary Pete Hegseth said that the deaths of the U.S. soldiers, quote, only stiffens our resolve. And Iranian officials said over 3,000 people have been killed in this war, 50 of whom died in these strikes that started more than a week ago.
0: It does feel like the fighting is getting worse since this round of strikes began.
1: I know. So it has escalated quickly. I'd say this is probably some of the worst fighting we've seen since the beginning of the war in February. And both countries have broadened the limits of their fighting. Late Saturday night Eastern time, U.S. CENTCOM said it completed an eighth round of strikes against Iran. Iranian state media said that the U.S. struck six bridges in a southern Iranian province along the Strait of Hormuz, electrical installations also, and a water desalination plant, leaving 20 villages in the south with water shortages. The U.S. didn't comment on that. And Iran intensified its own attacks on U.S. bases in the Gulf, including Kuwait and Bahrain, and of course in Jordan. Just this morning, Kuwait said it was intercepting missiles launched from Iran. Deliberate attacks on civilian infrastructure could be considered war crimes under international law. And of course, this is the two countries vying for control over the critical waterway, the Strait of Hormuz. Shipping tracking data has shown that no vessels at all have used it in the last 3 days. Normally, the strait is a choke point for about 20% of the world's oil supply.
0: Well, where are the ceasefire talks, you know, right now?
1: I think it's safe to say they've stalled, even though President Trump declared the ceasefire over, he didn't rule out further talks. And we also know that Iranian diplomats have been in touch with mediators in the past few days. But the rhetoric is defiant. We heard from Iran's supreme leader yesterday in an address where he told Iranians to stay steadfast during the war. Ayatollah Mujtaba Khamenei never appears on camera and has always had a news anchor read his statements. The signature of the U.S. president is worthless and invalid, he said, referring to the memorandum of understanding between the two countries. The MOU was brokered by Pakistan and was a 14-point agreement. It was supposed to ease sanctions on Iran, allowing it to sell oil on the international market in exchange for protocols on managing Iran's nuclear program. Also, Iran's deputy foreign minister said yesterday that Iran has suspended all commitments to that memorandum of understanding.
0: That's NPR's Hadil Alshouchi in Istanbul. Thank you so much.
1: You're welcome.
0: In 2020, President Trump lost the popular vote by more than 7 million. He has continued to claim that this election was rigged despite a lack of evidence. And now, amid increasing voter discontent with him and his party heading into the midterms, Trump is sounding an alarm about the security of the nation's elections.
2: Tonight, I'm announcing the immediate declassification and release of critical intelligence, revealing shocking vulnerabilities in our election infrastructure.
0: That's from his primetime address Thursday, and it's where we begin our politics chat this week with NPR senior national political correspondent Mara Liasson. Good morning, Mara.
3: Good morning, Aisha.
0: So the president said his goal was not to weaken confidence in U.S. elections, but did the documents he released prove his claims that Americans have been, quote, blatantly lied to about the security of their election infrastructure?
3: No, they don't. The documents show what has already been reported, that, for instance, China did try to or consider efforts to influence the 2020 election, but that it didn't interfere in the election or change any votes or hack into voting machines. U.S. intelligence documents show Iran and China both wanted Trump to lose, but Russia also tried to influence the elections in an effort to defeat Joe Biden and to undermine public confidence in elections. But again, the documents say that no votes were changed. Trump also made a claim that China had obtained voter information, but public versions of voter files are widely available online.
0: What about non-citizens voting? On Friday, Secretary of Homeland Security Mark Wayne Mullen repeated Trump's claims that about 250,000 people were registered illegally to vote in federal elections in four states. But non-citizens voting is pretty rare, right?
3: It's very rare. Reviews over the years have turned up only a handful of cases. But the Trump administration wants all states to participate in a federal database to verify citizenship. And Mullen really pressed this on Friday. He promised to make security enhancements mandatory, to withhold money to get state officials to comply. And he also added this warning.
4: If the election officials, once we gave them the information they need to secure their elections, and they chose not to, then those individuals can also be held accountable by fines, by penalties, and even, depending on how far it goes, prison time.
3: And it's not just Mullen, the director of Homeland Security. It's also Trump's pick for director of National Intelligence, Jay Clayton, who refused under repeated questioning at his confirmation hearing last week to say who won the 2020 elections.
0: But overseeing elections, like, that is not a federal – that's not the federal government's job, right?
3: No. The Constitution says the federal government cannot control the administration of elections. That's a job for state governments. But President Trump has said he thinks the federal government should, quote, take over elections. He has been succeeding in diminishing voter confidence in elections for a very long time. He's been claiming rigged elections or voter fraud ever since he started running for higher office. Even back in the Iowa caucuses in 2016, when he came in second, he claimed the winner, Senator Ted Cruz, had committed fraud. He said Ted Cruz didn't win Iowa. He illegally stole it. He's never said anything, however, about the 2024 elections being rigged, because he won those elections. But Democrats are worried that Trump is laying the groundwork or establishing a pretext to either take over elections, make it harder to vote, contest the results of a race that doesn't go the way he wants. And even Republicans are worried that Trump's false claims could depress Republican turnout. In other words, why come out and vote if the elections are rigged?
0: Mara, one of the things Trump has been pushing for a while is the passage of the SAVE Act. Have his claims about election security, like, moved the needle on this at all?
3: No, we haven't seen any evidence of that. This is an election overhaul bill, the SAVE Act, that would, among other things, require voters to show photo ID and proof of citizenship to register. That part of the bill actually is very popular, but it would also curtail mail-in voting, which does not have the support of a majority of Americans, because mail-in voting is popular, including in many red states. And Republican leaders in the Senate have told Trump they don't have the votes to pass this. They're not willing to get rid of the filibuster. But Trump is still pressuring them. He said, posted last month, that unless Republicans pass the SAVE Act, they will, quote, never win another election. And 2 weeks ago at Mount Rushmore, he went even further.
2: But if we terminate the filibuster, as we should do, and immediately vote for the Save America Act, then we will not lose an election for 100 years.
0: You mentioned voters' doubts have increased about election security, even without evidence to support the claims made by the president and his party. But where do you think voters are on this issue?
3: It's just not a top voting issue for voters in the midterms. Polls show that other issues are much more important to voters. They care about the price of gas and food and housing. And there are Republicans who say they wish Trump, since his approval rating is under 40%, could do some things to make himself and his party more popular by talking about issues voters care about more than election administration.
0: That's senior national political correspondent Mara Liasson. Thank you, Mara.
3: You're welcome.
0: The FIFA World Cup comes to a close this afternoon. Argentina and Spain will face off in New Jersey with the championship on the line. If you tune into the game and Spain scores, you'll likely hear this song. That's Despecha by Spanish superstar Rosalia. Her song was one of two chosen by Spain's national team to play in the stadium every time they score a goal. In this tournament, national teams chose the music for certain moments, like when they warm up, when they score, and of course, for victories.
5: Esta es la cumbia de los trapos.
0: Argentina also went with homegrown artists, mostly cumbias from Buenos Aires. That's La Cumbia de los Trapos by Yerba Brava, one of Argentina's victory songs. With Lionel Messi on your team, you get to celebrate a lot. Now, the U.S. was eliminated in the round of 16. But if you're wondering about their goal music, here's a Southern rock classic with a new twist.
6: Lord, I can't change. Won't you fly?
0: Lynyrd Skynyrd's Free Bird, remixed by DJ Moonlight. 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
11: I'm Windsor Johnston with these headlines. Fighting between the U.S. and Iran is escalating after another night of American airstrikes. The latest attacks hit tunnels, a bridge, and other targets leading toward the Strait of Hormuz. The strikes come 2 days after

service members. Smoke from hundreds of Canadian wildfires continues to spread across the northern and eastern United States. Air quality alerts remain posted in parts of the Midwest, New England, and the Mid-Atlantic. Communities across southern and central Texas are cleaning up from widespread flooding. More than 2 feet of rain fell in some areas, damaging roads, bridges, and homes. I'm Windsor Johnston, NPR News in Washington.

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1: This is Week in Edition from NPR News. I'm Aisha Roscoe. Tomorrow will be a big day in British politics. Prime Minister Keir Starmer is stepping down, and his successor, Andy Burnham, will take office. Burnham is the former mayor of Manchester, England, and will be the UK's seventh prime minister in just 10 years. NPR's Lauren Freyer is covering this transition of power and joins us now from London. Hi, Lauren.
2: Hi, Aisha.
1: Lauren, why is Starmer leaving?
2: He's basically lost support from rank-and-file lawmakers. In a parliamentary system, the ruling party can swap out its leader if that happens. There have been some scandals. Starmer appointed a friend of the late sex offender Jeffrey Epstein as the British ambassador to Washington, you'll recall, and then had to fire him hastily. But mostly, Starmer just kind of failed to convince voters he was delivering change on things like cost of living. His ruling center-left Labour Party then got hammered in local municipal elections in May, a far-right anti-immigrant party made gains. And Labour ultimately decided Starmer was a liability, even though the next election isn't for another 3 years. Here's what Starmer said at his last PMQs, the Prime Minister's questions, in Parliament this week.
3: Every Prime Minister knows when they take up the torch that the day will come when they have to pass it on. That day has come for me. This is the end of my political journey.
1: The end of Starmer's journey and a new chapter for Andy Burnham. Tell us about him.
2: Yeah, he's no newcomer to Parliament, actually. He was previously an MP for 16 years. He ran for Labour leader twice before and lost. Incidentally, once even nominated by none other than his buddy Keir Starmer. But he really made his name as Manchester mayor. He brought economic growth to that post-industrial city. He's from the sort of grittier north of England, a bit of a working class hero. He's known for his advocacy on behalf of bar and restaurant workers during COVID. And his style is sort of all T-shirts rather than suits. He moonlights as a DJ on the indie music scene. His social media videos have been compared to Zohran Mamdani, the New York City mayor's. Burnham was re-elected to Parliament last month, became ruling party leader just on Friday, and in his first speech as leader, he said the UK has turned its back on the working class.
4: People and places who have been waiting too long for politics to let them hope again. And that's what we're going to do, everybody. We're going to give them hope back.
2: So that speech was big on hope, but kind of short on actual policy proposals. He did say he wants to reverse the privatization of public transit in some industries and devolve power away from the capital, London, and to municipal and regional authorities. But overall, this is sort of more of a change of personality at the top of British government than policy. Burnham's politics are pretty similar to Starmer's, and he's likely to face a lot of the same challenges. You know, rising costs of living, slow growth, and a volatile ally across the Atlantic where you are.
1: So how does the handoff work? Like what will actually happen tomorrow?
2: King Charles, the monarch, plays a really big role. The outgoing Prime Minister Starmer will go to Buckingham Palace on Monday morning, officially tender his resignation to the king. Burnham then goes to the palace right after him. The king will ask Burnham to form the next government. Starmer and Burnham are both likely to speak in front of Downing Street, but separately. So this is not like at the White House where the outgoing president welcomes the new one. Starmer's moving vans are actually already outside 10 Downing Street. We've seen those in recent days. And

0: Then we'll be watching Burnham start in office, you know, who he names to his cabinet, what laws he puts forward. So it's going to be a summer of politics here.
1: That's NPR's Lauren Frayer in London. Thank you so much.
0: Thank you.
1: Venice, Italy has been a city long filled with tourists, and global investment has made the City of Canals feel less like home for many locals. But last summer, a citizens group won a rare exception involving one of the islands in the Venice Lagoon, an agreement that allows part of it to be turned into a green space, at least for a few years. Megan Williams has this story.
2: It's early Sunday morning on Poveglia. Volunteers in jeans and t-shirts are clipping back thorny brambles and driving shovels into the ground to plant oak and nettle trees. For now, this abandoned island on the Venice Lagoon is more wilderness than park, with ruined buildings, tall grass, and muddy paths. School teacher Filippo Facco says that's exactly why it matters.
3: Planting trees is something important, and in Venice in particular is very important because most of the surfaces are disappearing, the natural landscape. Humans are building more and more, so it is important to give the nature back his space.
2: Venice is a city of stone and water, where public green space is rare. Homes, palazzos, former public buildings, and even islands have been snapped up by investors, hotel chains, and private owners. Poveglia was almost one of them. Community organizer Patrizia Veclani says that in 2014, she and friends were at a cafe on nearby Giudecca Island, reading the local paper when they spotted a tiny notice. The island with the bell tower in the distance, the one they sometimes rode to, was being put up for auction by the Italian state. The Clani and friends decided to create Poveglia per tutti, Poveglia for everyone. Within months, locals donated hundreds of thousands of dollars, still not enough to buy the entire island. But after years of public lobbying, today, the north part of the island is in their hands, with the rest still owned by the state. Electrical engineer Fabio Boscolo grew up on Giudecca, one of the more than 100 small islands that dot the Venice Lagoon. In past centuries, some were used to isolate people infected with the plague, including Poveglia, sparking lurid ghost stories about the island. But for Boscolo, as a kid, it was a magical place to discover, like one of the other islands he now points to across the water.
4: It was an hospital, now is a luxury hotel. Theoretically, you can get in the island, but actually it's quite difficult because you can arrive with the boat, but you cannot park the boat, for example.
2: Boscolo says Poveglia still feels open, rough, and alive. Not a polished attraction in a city overrun with tourists, where many locals have been priced out.
4: Because I really like to stay in the lagoon. I like rowing and staying in the lagoon, doing everything which is connected with this environment. And Poveglia is another way to enjoy the place where I belong.
2: Under the trees, volunteers gather around Luca Manprin, a European tree technician, helping assess which trees are healthy, which need care, and where paths can safely go.
5: We are making a map. This job is a cartographical job. We need to describe the risk assessment in this island for the trees.
2: Manprin says the challenge is respecting Poveglia's wild conditions, but keeping it safe enough for school groups, walks, and community events. The project to transform Poveglia will last until 2031. After that, the future is uncertain, with the pressure of private money never far away. For now, though, Poveglia belongs to the people here, who spend Sunday mornings cutting brambles, planting trees, and enjoying being in this rare, natural Venetian space. In a city shaped by water, and increasingly by global capital, this small island is still something unusual. A piece of Venice held in common. For NPR News, I'm Megan Williams in Venice.
1: $600,000. That's the amount rapper Boosie Badass reportedly paid a Washington

0: lobbying firm to secure a presidential pardon. The rapper, whose real name is Torrance Hatch, was looking to overturn a federal conviction over the unlawful possession of a firearm. But the pardon hasn't happened. Now Hatch is reportedly looking to recover half of what he paid through arbitration. The rapper's case represents a growing industry in Washington, D.C., wealthy clients paying to try and secure clemency from President Trump. Jasmine Wright covers the White House for Notice. She's been reporting on this trend of paying for pardons. Good morning.
1: Good morning.
0: Can you first explain how has the pardon process traditionally worked in the U.S.?
1: Yeah, it's a great question. So traditionally, the pardon process works under the Department of Justice umbrella in an office called the Pardon Office, in which a group of people go over thousands of federal pardon applications that the government gets to see who would apply. And they used to follow strict guidelines. Typically, it was that people had served some portion of their sentence, that they showed contrition, they apologized, they said that they were guilty, and that if restitution was to be paid by their individual cases, that had already been done. And so that was the kind of amount of things that people needed to prove to then be considered for a pardon. It was a huge litmus test for folks who had been convicted already to get a pardon following these very strict guidelines under the Department of Justice, and that just doesn't exist anymore.
0: So what does exist under the Trump administration? How does it work now?
1: There was a impetus by folks around the president and the president himself to do more of these pardons, taking that power away from the Department of Justice. Now, there still is a pardon attorney. His name is Ed Martin, but taking that power really away from the Department of Justice and putting it inside the White House. And so now what happens is that a group of White House aides, including the White House counsel, so lawyers, go over various pardons and then present them to the president. But the way that they get those pardons is very different than the way that the Department of Justice used to get them.
0: Is it just through who you know? Is a lot of it about who you know?
1: Largely, it's through who you know. But I've talked to a lot of different pardon attorneys, pardon lobbyists, folks who are involved in this business, and they say that their number one advice to their clients is, one, call who you know. If you know anybody remotely close to the White House, let them know that you're looking for a pardon. And two, try to get in front of the president. I've talked to people who say that they have advised their clients to go to Mar-a-Lago, the president's resort residence in Palm Beach, Florida. Any way that you can get your application, why you deserve clemency, in front of the president, they say is an easier way to get closer to a pardon.
0: Well, let's talk about the money, though, because that's what happened in this case with Boosie. In your article, you described a high-stakes pardon economy during Trump's second term. How much money are we actually talking about here in terms of the lobbyists and what they're charging clients to try and secure clemency? And also, this is legal?
1: This is legal. To be fair, people have always paid attorneys, lobbyists for pardons. You're not paying for the individual pardon. You're paying the person to go advocate on your behalf to get you a pardon, clemency, commutation. What's happening now is that because of the normal barriers in which existed to get a pardon, it is easier for people who have some sort of association. They don't have to have a legal degree. They don't even have to be an actual lobbyist to now go and advocate to the White House to get their clients pardons. And so it has created and normalized this new economy in which people are paying up to $5 million in some cases to individual lawyers or lobbyists to then go advocate on their behalf in hopes of getting a pardon. Now, not everybody that is doing this is getting a pardon, as we can see by this case.
0: How has the White House responded to critics of the new way that presidential pardons are processed?
1: They have said that, one, it is ultimately up to President Trump to decide who gets a pardon. And that is true. It is his power. Nobody can make that decision for him, theoretically. They have, on the whole, rejected this idea that the process that they have in place is one that creates this economy that could be seen as nefarious or creating malfeasance. In a way, you know, their position has been that we, you know, don't engage with this. We aren't getting any sort of funds. We are doing the process in which the president wants us to do. And all of that

0: stuff happening on the outside is not a part of what we're doing on the inside.
1: That's Jasmine Wright, who covers the White House for Notice. Jasmine, thank you so much for being here.
0: Thank you so much for having me.

0: You're listening to Weekend Edition from NPR News. The new world screwworm seems like something from a horror movie. The flesh-eating maggot burrows into the wounds of warm-blooded animals. Creeped out yet? The U.S. Department of Agriculture has confirmed cases in more than 30 cows, sheep, and goats over the past month in Texas. The screwworm has made its way up through Mexico over the last year and a half. KJZZ's Nina Kravinsky reports on the cross-border efforts to get the parasite under control.
1: Outside the Ranching Cooperative store in Hermosillo, Sonora, saguaro cactuses stretch toward a bright blue sky. Inside, ranchers in white cowboy hats file in to order feed and buy supplies. The walls and shelves are lined with tools, saddles, and medicine.
2: Sueros, vitaminas, antibióticos.
1: Victor Lozama is the veterinarian who runs this depot for the state's cattle ranchers union.
2: Todo lo que puede utilizar en un rancho, aquí encontrarlo.
1: One newer addition, a pamphlet at the checkout counter. On the front is a blown-up photo of a single New World screwworm bearing its signature mouth hooks, which look like little black fangs that it uses to screw into living animal tissue.
2: Sonora como estado.
1: This Mexican border state, Sonora, directly south of Arizona, hasn't had any cases. But as the parasite has crept up from the border with Guatemala to the U.S.-Mexico border over the past year and a half, the Mexican government has reached out to ranchers. It's provided many with kits they can use to collect samples of possible screwworm maggots and send them in for testing, and with medicine to treat open wounds. Julio Verdeguer is Mexico's former agriculture minister, who served in that position until this spring.
3: If you lose the trust, the collaboration of ranchers, you're dead.
1: If left untreated, the parasite can be deadly, and it now threatens the U.S.'s already low cattle supply. That could raise beef prices from already sky-high levels. The screwworm's arrival in the U.S. comes as the country's cattle herd reaches a 75-year low, even as demand for beef in the U.S. remains strong. Dudley Hoskins, an undersecretary at USDA, says the two countries' agriculture departments have been in close contact as they try to beat back the northward spread of the New World screwworm.
4: Mexico is a critical partner in all this with us.
1: The U.S. formally eradicated the parasite in the 1960s by releasing sterile male flies into the environment. Those sterile flies mate with normal screwworm flies to dwindle the population, and it remains what most experts consider the most effective tool against the parasite. But in the decades since, the sterile fly program ramped down until this summer a USDA facility in Panama was the only one producing sterile flies.
5: We don't want very many more of these infestation zones, or it's really going to stress the supplies that we have.
1: Philip Kaufman is the head of the entomology department at Texas A&M University. The U.S. and Mexico are now rushing to produce more flies. USDA has started construction on a facility in South Texas, which is set to start producing sterile flies next year. Late last month, they together inaugurated a production plant in southern Mexico.
6: Soy el ingeniero Horacio Gámez López. Yo hago ganadería en la Sierra Alta de Sonora.
1: Back in Sonora, a nearly year-long border closure for Mexican livestock to protect the U.S. from screwworm has meant prices on cattle here have plummeted, ranchers like Gámez López say, since so many are no longer being exported to the United States.
6: Mucho, fuerte, drástico.
1: That's had a drastic impact on his business, he says. He's hopeful that the United States and Mexico will figure out how to eradicate the parasite again together, so the industry here can get back to normal soon. For NPR News, I'm Nina Kravinsky in Hermosillo, Mexico.
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10: I'm Windsor Johnston with these headlines. The United States has carried out another round of strikes against Iran, targeting military infrastructure near the Strait of Hormuz. Tehran has responded with more missile and drone attacks across the region. Produce supplier Taylor Farms has issued a recall for its iceberg lettuce because of potential cyclosporic contamination. The product was shipped to Taco Bell stores in five states and some Walmart locations. Social media influencers Andrew and Tristan Tate have been arrested in Miami by the U.S. Marshals Service. British authorities are seeking their extradition on charges, including rape and human trafficking. The Tates deny the allegations. I'm Windsor Johnston, NPR News in Washington.

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1: This is Weekend Edition from NPR News. I'm Aisha Roscoe, and it's time to play the puzzle. Joining us is Will Shortz. He's puzzle editor of the New York Times and puzzle master of Weekend Edition. How's it going, Will?
2: I am great. How are you, Aisha?
1: I am good. Will, please remind us of last week's challenge.
2: Yes, it came from Steve Baggish of Arlington, Massachusetts. I said, take the 10-letter name of a popular TV series in two words for which most of its seasons have been filmed in a foreign country. I said, remove the first and last letters, and the remaining letters can be rearranged to spell the name of a country. What names are these? And the show is Love Island. Drop the L and the D and rearrange the insides. You get Slovenia.
1: Okay. There were more than 700 correct entries this week, and our winner is John Dudley of Winston-Salem, North Carolina. Congratulations, John.
3: Thank you, Aisha. And hello, Will.
2: Hey there.
1: So how did you figure out this week's answer?
3: Well, I had a ringer in the house. Our daughter, Christine, heard the challenge, and she said Love Island as quickly as she heard it. And at that point, all I had to do was rearrange the letters. It was pretty straightforward.
1: Well, how long have you been playing the puzzle?
3: A long time. We listened during the postcard days, couldn't remember it. I don't think I ever submitted a postcard and didn't really start submitting on a regular basis, maybe until retirement, which hasn't been a decade yet, but it's been a while.
1: Okay, well, that is great. So I know you said you're retired. What do you do when you're not playing the puzzle?
3: I like to sail on saltwater, which from Winston-Salem requires a little bit of driving, but in my mind, it's worth it.
1: Okay, awesome. I got to ask you, are you ready to play the puzzle?
3: Yes, ma'am.
1: All right, take it away, Will.
2: All right, John and Aisha, today's puzzle is a test of wit. Every answer is a familiar two-word phrase or name in which the first word starts W-I and the second word starts with T. For example, if I said a tricky puzzle, you would say wit twister.
3: Okay.
2: Here's number one, a large plant with a weeping variety.
3: Willow tree?
2: You got it. Swiss hero who shot an arrow off his son's head.
3: William Tell.
2: Good job. An event for visitors at a vineyard.
3: Wine tasting.
2: Uh-huh. The third molar.
3: Wisdom tooth.
2: That's right. A narrow passage with rushing air.
3: Wind tunnel.
2: Right. Thanksgiving bird that's not grown on a farm.
3: Wild turkey.
2: That's right. Part of a men's dress shoe.
3: Wing tip.
2: Good job. A thick, wide, triangular knot with a royal name.
3: Windsor tie.
2: You got it. Money sent from bank to bank.
3: Wire transfer?
2: That's right. An illegal effort to influence testimony in court.
3: Witness tampering?
2: Good job. 1690s events in Salem, Massachusetts.
3: Witch trial?
2: That's it. A late Shakespeare romance set in Sicily. It starts with the.
3: Late Shakespeare romance.
2: Yeah, and I think it starts one of the four seasons of the year.
3: Winter's Tale? No.
2: The Winter's Tale is it. Good job. Curtains or blinds, for example.
3: Window treatments.
2: That's it. And here's your last one. What a lotto player hopes to hold.
3: Winning ticket.
2: Good job. Perfect.
1: Wow. Yeah. Just bang, bang, bang. Just went through right through it. How do you feel?
3: Lucky is how I feel.
1: For playing our puzzle today, you'll get a Weekend Edition lapel pin as well as puzzle books and games. You can read all about it at npr.org/puzzle. And John, what member station do you listen to?
3: When we're in Winston-Salem, it's WFDD. When we're in Hampton Roads, Virginia, it's WHRO.
1: That's John Dudley of Winston-Salem, North Carolina. Thanks so much for playing the puzzle.
3: No, thank you all. I appreciate it.
1: All right, Will, what's next week's challenge?
2: Yes, it comes from my New York Times colleague, Sam Ozersky. Take the name of a popular 21st century film with animals in 8 letters. Remove the first and last letters, then change one of the remaining 6 letters to C to spell a plural word for certain animals. What words are these? So again, a popular 21st century film with animals in 8 letters. Drop the first and last letters, then change one of the remaining 6 letters to a C to spell a plural word for certain animals. What words are these?
1: When you have the answer, go to our website, npr.org/puzzle, to submit your response. Just fill out the form on the puzzle page. Remember, just one entry, please. Our deadline for entries this week is Thursday, July 23rd at 3 p.m. Eastern. Don't forget to include a phone number where we can reach you. If you're the winner, we'll give you a call. And if you pick up the phone, you'll get to play on the air with the puzzle editor of the New York Times and puzzle master of Weekend Edition, Will Schwartz. Thank you, Will.
2: Thank you, Aisha.
1: Primetime addresses from the White House are rare. And on Thursday, President Trump used one to try to convince the American people that the nation's election system is vulnerable and broken. Trump's claims were exaggerated and mostly not new. But how did they land with voters? NPR senior political correspondent Tamara Keith checked in with some as part of her Swing Shift project.
4: Colleen in Pennsylvania intended to watch President Trump's speech live, but it didn't happen.
5: Because I got, like, suckered into watching a Hallmark movie, Christmas in July. Can't beat it.
4: But then she saw some stuff about the speech on social media, so she looked it up on YouTube. It started with about 5 minutes of the president boasting about his first 18 months in office.
5: And I was thinking, who's he even talking about? Because I don't see how any of that applies to most of us.
4: Like all the swing shift voters, Colleen is from a swing state and has a history of voting for candidates from both parties. NPR has agreed not to use their full names so they can speak freely about politics in these polarized times. Colleen was not persuaded by the president's focus on the 2020 election.
5: I don't know. I really honestly feel like he's nuts. Like, I don't know. Why are we living in the past with this election stuff? Buddy, you're done. You're not running anymore.
4: Here are Michelle from Michigan and Evan from Wisconsin.
6: As soon as I hear that 2020 election, I just tune out and think, oh, here we go again.
7: I think at this point, whether there was election fraud or not, he needs to just move past it and admit it.
4: As Michelle sees it, Trump is just trying to stir up chaos about elections. And she has bigger, more pressing concerns. Wally in Georgia was skeptical, too.
8: You could tell after about 5 minutes in, the only purpose of the speech was to try to front run some doubt into the upcoming midterms that probably isn't going to end up going his way.
4: That said, he was critical of TV networks that chose not to air the speech. Jason in North Carolina thought there would be something groundbreaking, but was left wondering why this warranted a primetime address.
9: I don't feel like I learned anything I didn't already know by paying attention to the news or prior news.
4: John in Pennsylvania says he wishes the president had addressed the war in Iran, but he says he supports the Save America Act, the stalled bill Trump pushed for in his speech.
10: Which would be voter identification and proof of citizenship. I don't think that that's too hard.
4: Quintero from Nevada agrees.
11: We should have to wait for a disaster before we put stronger security measures.
4: Gerald in Georgia says Trump's speech hit a home run.
12: And so everything that President Trump put out is confirmation to what I was already believing.
4: Taken together, the differing reactions of these swing voters speak to a political reality in this moment. When it comes to Trump, switching people's views is hard. Tamara Keith, NPR News.
1: Ray Carney is a furniture salesman in Harlem with a long-running side hustle, acting as a fence.
13: A fence is someone who deals in stolen goods, takes them from the illegal world, and launders them for the straight world.
1: That's Colson Whitehead, who won Pulitzer Prizes for his books The Underground Railroad and The Nickel Boys. Whitehead's just finished his Harlem trilogy following Ray Carney's descent into crime across decades in a rapidly changing New York City. His latest and last in the trilogy is Cool Machine, set in the 1980s as yuppies take over. And Colson Whitehead joins us now from New York. Thank you for being here.
13: Hey, howdy.
1: Ray Carney, he often reflects on why he's drawn to a life of occasional crime. Why do you think he keeps returning to that dark side?
13: He's a divided soul. You know, he grew up poor and has these dreams of being solidly middle class, be a good family man, having a nice home, having a legit business. But there's a voice in the back of his head that's always saying, let's do some crimes. Mm-hmm. And so over the trilogy, he embraces, he runs away from that voice. And in the third book, the final book, he's, you know, trying to integrate these two different halves of himself.
1: And these criminals have codes. They have ways of doing things. And do you think there's like some sort of religion for criminals? Like it, or is there really no honor among thieves?
13: I don't know about honor, but there's a code. You know, the second book is called Crook Manifesto.
1: Yeah.
13: And, you know, one character muses that you have a certain kind of rules, things you will do, what you won't do, mm-hmm. a line. And part of the book is exploring, you know, how bad is it being a fence when so many people are committing other bigger crimes.
1: Mm-hmm. This novel spans the 1980s, and a big theme is gentrification, both of New York City in general and of these Black neighborhoods in Harlem. The characters in your book call it churn. What interested you about this period of change in New York?
13: Churn is an ever-present force in the city. Populations are moving in, entering the middle class, you know, flunking out. And if you think about the history of Harlem, there are townhouses that are still standing going back to the 1870s and 1880s. And they were the first homes for German, Irish, Jewish immigrants. They left. Black migrants came from the South and the Caribbean. And there was this constant movement of people in and out of the city, transforming it for themselves, being transformed. And I think one of the cool things about that phenomenon, and it is gentrification, is that the great-great-grandkids of those original immigrants, the Germans who came here in the 19th century, their great-grandkids are moving to Harlem now in the same, they're living in the same buildings. And that replenishment, I think, is really fascinating and lovely about the city.
1: But some of the characters in the book obviously are unmoored by it. Pepper, in particular, is Ray's relative. He's like muscle. And he is really taken aback when his bar, that's supposed to be the bar for, you know, kind of the criminals, the underworld, becomes, you know, gentrified with kind of white patrons, yuppies, I think he calls them.
13: Yeah, it's the early 80s, so it's the rise of the yuppie.
1: Yeah.
13: And they're seeing these new people come to their spots and wondering, why is that guy reading a New York Times? That's where the pimp sits.
1: Yeah. yeah.
13: So Pepper, you know, he's a friendly sociopath. Mm. He's older than Ray, doesn't really get people in bell bottoms in the 70s or blaxploitation movies. And he definitely doesn't get Basquiat-type painters and post-punk and the downtown scene he's embroiled in. So he's always fun to set loose on a scene, whether it's a violent moment of crime or just the yuppies are taking your favorite spot at the bar.
1: Well, do you see Pepper as tragic, running out of time, but also getting out of time, and that time is kind of maybe leaving him behind?
13: Yeah, you know, I'm following these characters over 30 years, and they're getting older, and I have to dramatize that. So he's 65. He doesn't, you know, take a beating as well as he used to. He's always swilling his Pepto-Bismol to make sure he can get through the day. And, you know, there's no pension plan for a safe cracker. He doesn't have, like, an IRA or 401k. What's next for him?
1: Yeah. And this time in New York in the '80s, you remember this time? Like, were there things that you really wanted to include from your experience of that time?
13: I was a young teenager. It was a great time to be in New York City and soak up the culture. I had a really cool older sister who introduced me to, it was Run DMC and also Liquid, ESG, these downtown bands. And so I get to salute that period. And it was great to just be able to bring in some of my New York into Ray's New York.
1: You've written this trilogy. It's rollicking and fun, even as it deals with, obviously, you know, real world issues, racism, police violence. What can this genre still tell us about our world?
13: Definitely, if you're someone who likes to make jokes like me, you know, you're going to have an ironic relationship to the genre. So having fun with the supporting cast, some of the tropes and rhetoric there's a lot of opportunities for humor. The Underground Railroad and the Nickel Boys were very sober books, but part of my project is pointing out the absurdity of life. And I get to do that in this trilogy. I get to have fun. I get to tell jokes and have a hero who's not as determined by his social circumstances as, say, the characters in Underground or Nickel Boys.
1: That's Colson Whitehead. His latest book is Cool Machine. Thank you so much for being with us.
13: It was a lot of fun. Thanks.

0: This is Weekend Edition from NPR News. I'm Aisha Roscoe.
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2: Harriet Clark was 11 months old when her mother was a getaway driver in the infamous 1981 robbery of a Brinks truck. 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Her new novel is based on that. 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

0: From NPR News in Washington, D.C., this is Weekend Edition. I'm Aisha Roscoe. Good morning. President Trump is making unsubstantiated claims about the security of the nation's election systems. A Georgia state official shares his perspective. And today is the day. It's a battle of soccer titans, Argentina versus Spain in the World Cup final. Plus, space scientists are hoping a robot will catch a satellite that's being pushed to Earth sooner than expected because of solar activity.
1: Every time the sun does that, it causes the Earth's atmosphere to puff up, and that leads Swift to fall at a faster rate.
0: It's Sunday, July 19th. News is next.
2: Live from NPR News in Washington, I'm Windsor Johnston. The conflict in the Middle East intensified over the weekend, with the U.S. military reporting two American service members killed and another missing. NPR's Hadil Alshalchi reports from Istanbul.
3: U.S. Central Command said that they were killed in action in Jordan in an Iranian ballistic missile and drone attack on Friday. It said that one service member is missing, four others were wounded. Iran said earlier in the day that it had hit and destroyed U.S. aircraft at an airbase that the U.S. uses in northern Jordan. So this brings the total number of U.S. service members killed in this war to 16. More than 400 have been injured.
2: NPR's Hadil Alshalchi. It remains unclear whether efforts to end the war are still moving forward. No new talks have been scheduled. One of the goals of President Trump's speech on election security last week was to create support for the Save America Act. NPR's Mara Liasson reports it's a bill that would change the way U.S. elections are run.
4: The SAVE Act would, among other things, require a passport or birth certificate to register to vote, and it would curtail mail-in voting. President Trump says it will help Republicans.
5: If we terminate the filibuster, as we should do, and immediately vote for the SAVE America Act, then we will not lose an election for 100 years.
4: Polls show a majority of Americans approve of requiring photo ID to vote, but they don't want to get rid of mail-in voting, which is popular in many red states. Republican leaders in the Senate have told the president they don't have the votes to pass the bill and are not willing to end the filibuster. And some Republicans say they'd rather the president tell voters how he will solve problems more important to them this year, such as high prices for gas, food, and housing. Mara Liasson, NPR News.
2: Retail giant Walmart says it's pulling some of its bagged shredded lettuce amid an outbreak of cyclospora that has sickened thousands of people. NPR's John Stolness reports.
6: Walmart says it is pulling some market-side brand bagged iceberg salad and shredded iceberg salads from shelves as a precaution, and that there have been no confirmed illnesses. The CDC says it's part of Taylor Farms' Friday recall of lettuce sourced from central Mexico. Federal regulators have advised consumers to avoid eating shredded iceberg lettuce at Taco Bell locations in several states. More than 1,600 people became sick after eating there. At least 94 people have been hospitalized. The FDA says it is working with Taylor Farms to identify other locations where contaminated lettuce has been distributed. On Friday, Taylor Farms announced it was voluntarily pulling all iceberg lettuce sourced from central Mexico. John Stolness, NPR News.
2: Spain and Argentina are preparing to face off in the World Cup final today. Kickoff is set for 3 p.m. Eastern Time. This is NPR News. The cleanup is underway across flood-ravaged parts of Texas, but high water is still cutting off roads and communities. More than 2 feet of rain fell in some areas during a week of relentless downpours. Flooding damaged homes, collapsed part of a bridge in Uvalde County, and forced the closure of major highways. Federal marshals in Miami on Saturday arrested Andrew and Tristan Tate, two popular social media influencers. Vicky Barker reports that came at the request of British prosecutors.
7: Britain's Crown Prosecution Service said it had received evidence leading to dozens of new charges against the brothers, who have dual U.S.-UK citizenship. Andrew Tate is facing 7 further charges of rape, as well as accusations involving sex trafficking, indecent images of children, and extreme pornography. Tristan Tate is facing new rape, sexual assault, and sex trafficking accusations. The 38 new charges come on top of 21 existing counts, with the total number of alleged victims in the UK now standing at 7. British prosecutors are seeking the brothers' extradition to the UK. They have consistently denied all the charges against them. For NPR News, I'm Vicky Barker in London.
2: Samsung Electronics America is cutting more than 700 jobs at its New Jersey operations as it prepares to move its U.S. headquarters to Texas. The company says the changes are part of a broader effort to better align its U.S. operations with business priorities. I'm Windsor Johnston, NPR News, in Washington.
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0: This is Weekend Edition from NPR News. I'm Aisha Roscoe. President Donald Trump continued to try to sow doubt in U.S. election infrastructure in a speech on Thursday night. He also released documents that he says show the system is at risk.
5: This evidence shows that the election system we have dangerously exposes and really exposes, like levels never thought possible, to hacking, exploitation, and foreign interference.
0: But he didn't provide any new evidence of fraudulent votes cast in any election. Elections are administered by the states, and the Trump administration has been leaning on state officials to make changes. Joining us now is Gabriel Sterling. He's the chief operating officer of the Georgia Secretary of State's office, the office that oversees Georgia's elections. Welcome to the program.
12: Happy Asia.
0: So President Trump claims there are hundreds of thousands of non-citizens illegally registered to vote. Is that an issue in Georgia?
12: Not particularly, and we have to really put it in context. The four states that was mentioned specifically by DH Secretary Mullen the next day, he got to about 170,000 that they could actually identify, and the 200,000+, those were estimates. So if you go through state by state, one of them is Pennsylvania, it accounts for 0.09%. But what is more important is what wasn't said. Nobody made the claim that these people actually voted. They might have accidentally gotten onto the rolls, but there's no widespread claims of them voting.
0: And so that is not an issue that you see in your state.
12: We literally have done, we were the first state to do any audits of this. We've gotten better tools and more tools. We've been able to use the SAVE database from the federal government. And we've found hundreds on the rolls and then handfuls who have cast a vote. And we look back as far as 1996. That was the first time we found a non-citizen who cast a vote. Okay. And we found one that did it in the 2026 election so far. It is exceedingly small. But it's important to make sure we try to keep these people off the rolls so it doesn't undermine confidence. But telling people this in a way that's intended to undermine confidence is a real situation. These are things elections officials and administrators deal with every single day.
0: Well, so the day after the president's speech, Homeland Security Secretary Mark Wayne Mullen called on states to share voter rolls with a federal database.
13: We have red states participating with us. We have some red states that aren't. Every state that's not participating with us should be asked the hard question, why not? What are you afraid of?
0: But Secretary Mullen also threatened fines and penalties and prison time for officials who don't cooperate. So what's your response to that?
12: Well, they got one big problem right now. As a federal judge has said, you can't use that database right now for this purpose. There needs to be laws that are changed in order for that to happen, or another court case. You can't just – and the secondary part of this is we are now in Georgia, I think a little over 80 days away from voting beginning, and Election Day itself is about 100 days away. You can't make widespread changes across 50 states and the District of Columbia in that period of time. People are building ballots. They're getting poll workers. This kind of stress causes a problem for election administrators who should be doing the blocking and tackling of getting elections done. And when they're interfered with this way and stressed out this way, that's when they can make the errors of the basis for fraud claims later.
0: Well, I mean, when it comes to the influence of the federal government, I guess I want to ask you, like, is the administration potentially infringing on state authority?
12: They're trying to a degree. I mean, they can ask these things all day long. I mean, that's what federalism is about. But the reality is there used to be more federal tools available to the states. I've talked with people in the elections community and the intelligence community. When they closed down CISA, which was one of the coordinating entities under Department of Homeland Security that worked on security for elections, essentially, there have been no classified briefings given to states at all during the entire second administration. It used to be they would get, you know, a dozen or so a year saying, this is the threat environment. This is what foreign actors are doing. This is what to look for. And they've given no support to the states that, like they used to.
0: Georgia was at the center of President Trump's efforts to overturn the 2020 election. He claimed voter fraud. And earlier this year, the FBI raided a Fulton County election office. Do you know what the status of that investigation is?
12: We have heard jack and squat since then. It has been over 5 months. And the reason is, I think, in large part, there's nothing there to find. This is the most poked, prodded, looked at, and reviewed election ever. So I don't think there's anything there to find. We probably won't hear anything.
0: Well, I mean, President Trump is pushing to pass the SAVE Act, which would impose stricter voting eligibility and ID requirements. Do you think that's necessary?
12: Look, I think the idea of having documentary evidence of citizenship is a great public policy goal. You can't do it in 100 days. It would literally, to execute it properly, take multiple years working with the federal and state government to build out systems, because what you don't want to do is do a situation where you can potentially disenfranchise somebody.
0: That's Gabriel Sterling with the Georgia Secretary of State's office. Thank you so much for being with us this morning.
12: Thank you.
0: After 6 weeks and more than 100 matches, the World Cup comes to an end today. Defending champion Argentina will face off against powerhouse Spain this afternoon in the final. Since the tournament began, NPR's Jasmine Garst has been traveling the country, going to games, talking to fans, really living the life. And she joins us now. Jasmine, welcome.
14: Thanks for having me.
0: So, Jasmine, let's talk about this final. Do you have a prediction?
14: Well, you know what I think is really exciting? I've been following both these teams closely, and I cannot predict what's going to happen today. Both teams have been playing so well. But let me give you some thoughts. Argentina are the defending champions. They're led by international superstar Lionel Messi. He's considered one of the best players in the world. The weak spot is they tend to kind of go on cruise mode during the first half of the game, and then they wake up during the second half. Here is Argentina coach Lionel Scaloni speaking on Friday at a press conference.
15: Nosotros habíamos analizado todo el camino que podía ser a llegar hasta esta instancia y había un montón de rivales que analizábamos.
14: And what he's saying is the team analyzed the entire road to get this far, all of their rivals, and at the same time, it's important not to overanalyze and psych themselves out.
0: Okay, so, well, that's a political answer for you on who's going to win, but I'll accept that. So Argentina is saying they're trying not to overanalyze. Let's talk a bit about Spain. What should we expect from them?
14: Yeah, what a team. Spain has quietly played an excellent game throughout the championship. They're young, they're hungry. They have this rising 19-year-old superstar, Lamine Yamal, and their defense has been truly stunning. They have given up just one goal in this entire tournament in 7 games, which is remarkable. And if they win and don't give another goal up during today's game, that's going to be a record for a winner. But something has to give. offensive, right? I mean, so basically what this is Argentina, an offensive powerhouse, and Spain, a defensive powerhouse, who have also proven they can score. Now, I want to give you one more fun fact. Spain won the last Women's World Cup. So if the men's team wins today, it would be the first time a country has two World Cup titles simultaneously. Aisha, this is going to be a heart stopper of a game.
16: Okay, a heart stopper and a possibly breathless game. Weather conditions have been not so great, right?
14: Oh, yeah. The heat, of course, has been the major issue throughout this whole tournament. You have players who've been performing in heat indexes, sometimes above 100 degrees. But also right now here in New York and in New Jersey, we've been getting a lot of smoke from the Canadian forest fires. I mean, the city's really been under a blanket of heavy smoke for the last few days. It's been bad enough that in the Midwest and Northeast that an MLS game, a soccer game, was canceled in Chicago this week. Now, today it feels better. It feels a lot better after we got some severe thunderstorms last night. It isn't ideal, but the game is still on.
16: Also notable about this game is that President Trump is going to be at it. Tell me more.
14: Well, not only is he going to be at it, FIFA, which is soccer's ruling body, has said President Trump will be presenting the trophy. Now, I've heard people say this is unprecedented and it's very unusual. That's not true. So at the last World Cup in Qatar, the trophy was presented by the Emir, by Sheikh Tamim bin Hamad Al Thani. King Juan Carlos of Spain handed the World Cup to Italy in 1982. In 1966, England was given the trophy by Queen Elizabeth II. Now, having said that, one of the great controversies of this cup has been that President Trump's involvement in the tournament. You know, he now famously has called FIFA President Gianni Infantino to review a red card given to Fowler and Balogun of the United States. That's unusual.
16: Jasmine Garst has been covering the World Cup for NPR. She joined us from New York. Thank you so much.
14: Thank you.

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5: I'm Windsor Johnston with these headlines. The U.S. has launched a new series of airstrikes against Iran's Revolutionary Guard after an attack in Jordan killed two American service members on Friday. Tehran has responded with more missile and drone attacks across the Gulf region. Samsung Electronics America is cutting more than 700 jobs at its New Jersey operations as it prepares to move its U.S. headquarters to Texas. The company says the changes are part of a broader effort to better align its U.S. operations with its business priorities. Andy Burnham is set to become Britain's next prime minister after winning the Labour Party leadership. He'll take over on Monday following the resignation of Keir Starmer. I'm Windsor Johnston, NPR News in Washington.

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1: This is Weekend Edition from NPR News. I'm Aisha Roscoe. Hundreds of miles up in the sky in the exosphere, a rescue mission is underway to save a valuable telescope that's falling to the Earth. Nate Rott with NPR's science podcast Shortwave is following the effort and joins us now. Welcome.
2: Thank you.
1: All right. So this almost sounds like the plot of a space thriller. Tell us more.
2: Yeah, right. It like probably would have like Matt Damon or Ryan Gosling, since they seem to be in pretty much every space movie these days.
1: Yes.
2: But actually, Aisha, the hero of this story, if it all works out as planned, is not going to be any single person. It's going to be a robot called Link that's roughly the size of a refrigerator. And of course, the many people who designed and built and launched it a couple of weeks ago.
1: Okay, so where is this hero robot now?
2: Yeah, so it's launched and it's in low Earth orbit right now. And after it completes a bunch of tests, which are ongoing, it's going to link up with the Neil Garrel Swift Observatory, or SWIFT for short.
1: Okay, so tell me about SWIFT. This is the telescope that Link is trying to save, right?
2: Yeah, that's right. So SWIFT was launched in 2004 to study something called gamma ray bursts, which are these super energetic, super rare cosmic explosions that can occur when a star goes supernova or when, like, two dense neutron stars collide. Here's Brad Senko, a research astrophysicist at the NASA Goddard Space Flight Center.
3: They last for only a few seconds, but they radiate more energy in that period of time than the sun will in its entire lifetime. So these are the most dramatic explosions since the Big Bang.
2: And SWIFT was designed to swiftly adjust its position to capture data on them. And it's been used to gather other data, too, since it's been launched, helping scientists here on Earth better understand our universe.
1: Okay, I see what you did there with the name SWIFT and swiftly. Yeah. But why is SWIFT in trouble?
2: Yeah, so this part is wild. Senko says pretty much every satellite or object in low Earth orbit is slowly falling back to Earth. But the timeline for SWIFT has sped up by years because of all the solar activity that's been happening recently with our sun. So there have been a lot of solar flares over the last couple of years, which have caused these beautiful auroras. Senko says, like anybody, he appreciates them too.
3: But every time I see one of those, I cringe. Because every time the sun does that, it causes the Earth's atmosphere to puff up, and that leads SWIFT to fall at a faster rate.
2: So without any intervention, Aisha, they now think SWIFT will re-enter the atmosphere and burn up by the end of this year.
1: Okay, that's really soon.
2: Yeah. So that's why they raced to launch this robot, which was designed by an Arizona-based startup to try and give SWIFT a boost. Its goal is to sync up with SWIFT, to grab onto it with these like three lobster-like claw robotic arms, and then gently push it up into a higher orbit. And Aisha, part of what makes this thing so remarkable is that this has never been done before. Like, the Hubble Space Telescope has been serviced, but it was done by people, by astronauts in space. This is a fully autonomous robot lifting a telescope that was never designed to be lifted.
1: Assuming this works and that they're able to successfully lift this telescope, could it work for other satellites and telescopes?
2: Well, that's definitely the hope, that instead of, you know, just letting commercial satellites or research ones re-enter the atmosphere and burn up, this technology could allow them to be serviced. So, you know, components could be upgraded, their altitudes boosted, which Senko says would make the space industry much more sustainable. But he also says this technology is likely to draw a lot of interest from the defense community if it works, because, you know, being able to move another country's satellite could be something that governments are interested in doing.
1: That's Nate Rott from NPR's science podcast Shortwave. Thank you so much.
2: Hey, thank you.
1: If you're interested in more stories like this, check out Shortwave on the NPR app or wherever you get your podcasts. Christopher Nolan's new movie, The Odyssey, has sparked some debate.

0: debate here at NPR over this question. What makes a film an epic?
1: You need sweep and you need spectacle. Sweep means everything's got to be scaled up. It's a big story that probably unfolds over several years or even decades. It's also got to provide spectacle, which are those big visual moments that are so unforgettable that they break through into the wider culture and take on a life outside the movie.
0: Later today, our friends at All Things Considered will walk us through the history of epics, admiring some of the greats like Ben-Hur.
2: This is the day, Judah. It's between us now.
0: Naming some of the genre's disappointments. Sorry, Cleopatra.
3: You will therefore assume the position of a suppliant before this throne. You will kneel.
0: And explaining why superhero films shouldn't be included in the genre.
4: The epics that I cherish are the ones with big ideas. You know, it's almost like the filmmaker has so many ideas that he has to paint a canvas large enough to contain them, right? Mm. And this is why, for me, superhero films, while they sometimes have the length of an epic, are not epics, right? The biggest idea driving, say, a Marvel movie is how much money it's going to make.
0: Epic thoughts on epic films. Tune in on your radio, smart speaker, or smartphone. Oh my, it's getting hot in here. And I don't mean just because of the weather. Our colleagues are about to recommend some steamy romance novels from Books We Love, NPR's list of best reads.
5: My name is Waylon Wong. I am the co-host of The Indicator from Planet Money, and I'm here to recommend the book The Paris Match by Kate Claiborne. This is a romance novel about a woman who goes to Paris to attend the wedding of her former husband's sister. And even though she's been insisting that the divorce was amicable and everyone still gets along, her carefully constructed defenses really start to get dismantled by the broody, mysterious best man that she meets in Paris. And I love this novel because, in addition to the very romantic setting of Paris, this is a book about two people falling in love who are doing some real work to overcome emotional pain, physical pain, some very personal demons. And the emotional payoff from all of this work and all of their conversations is so wonderful.
6: Hey, my name is Kalyani Saxena, and I am an associate producer with Here and Now. The book that I'm here to talk about is Into the Blue by Emma Brody. Now, I know that everybody loves a rom-com, but this book is for all of us who secretly hunger for the rom-trom. Yeah, you heard that right. A rom-trom is the kind of romance that makes you suffer a little, or realistically, a lot. Into the Blue is the perfect blend of sexy, angsty, and gut-wrenching. It follows A.J. Graves, an aspiring comedy writer, and Noah Drew, who's the broody scion of an acting family, as they fall in love in the summer of 2000. This duo is unfortunately doomed to sort of feel the ache of that connection between them for the decade to come. Their journey is twisted over tangled years of yearning and seemingly insurmountable external challenges. It's tragically compelling and deliciously poignant, and I think angst lovers are really gonna feast away.
7: Hey, my name is Brittany Melton, and I am the Up First newsletter writer. If you are like me, you might romanticize your life a little bit. I have dreamed of being just like Sasha in Tia Williams' The Misconnection, where she sits on a plane and falls smitten with the person next to her. The only issue here? She gets off the plane without exchanging info. We are talking phone numbers, emails, and even names. This drew me in immediately. If you're like me, you might be wondering, what did she do next? Well, she enlists the help of a private detective who helped her through a traumatic event before to find this mystery man. And that journey leads to love and recovery from one's past in this witty, fun, and steamy romance.
8: I'm Lauren Migaki, I'm a senior producer, and I read Enemies to Lovers by Alicia Rye. Pick this one up if you're looking for a gulpable, plotty adventure. Meet the unlikely crime-solving duo, Krish is an upstanding citizen, while Sejal was born into a crime family and she makes a living running small cons on bad men. Their worlds collide when Krish's FBI agent brother disappears while investigating a crime syndicate. Sejal is his only lead in the case, and the two reluctantly team up. Romance and hijinks ensue as they embark on a cross-country road trip filled with car chases and shared hotel rooms. Pair this one with popcorn.
0: Those romance recommendations again were Enemies to Lovers, The Misconnection, Into the Blue, and The Paris Match. For more books we've loved so far this year, you can head to npr.org/books. Every generation rediscovers old things. Today, it's old school digital cameras. Is this a reaction to the smartphone age? NPR's Alina Selyukh reports.
9: A couple of years ago, summer camps began to ban children from bringing devices. No smartphones, no iPads, no screens. And a company called Camp Snap decided to make a special camera.
10: It was originally for kids.
9: Trevor George is the president at Camp Snap. Its cameras are screen-free. It's a point-and-shoot that looks like an old Kodak from the 90s. Just a viewfinder, a flash, and no way to see the photos until you hook it up to a computer later.
10: And all of a sudden, out of nowhere, a lot of Gen Z millennial demographics started buying them for music festivals and going out.
9: And now adults are almost as big a customer as kids. Last year, Camp Snap launched a camcorder that's even more retro, and it showed up in the hands of celebrities like Selena Gomez and Joe Jonas. One was even spotted at Taylor Swift's wedding. It's a nostalgia trend that's been building on social media for years.
11: I used to see a bunch of TikToks with people having digital cameras.
9: Jaden Williams is 16 from North Carolina. He asked for a digicam for his birthday last month. He tried one in his yearbook class and really liked the photos.
11: It felt more like genuine, like felt like still in the moment of the picture. It felt warm.
9: Warm and a bit grainy, a bit hazy, somehow both dim and overexposed. The date stamp is on the bottom. It's the trendy 90s, 2000s vibe. Probably it was only a matter of time once the cool people put on the low-rise jeans, like peak Britney Spears, that the photo trends would also cycle around.
12: I think for a majority of people on social media, it's just an aesthetic.
13: Yeah, like a retro aesthetic.
9: Sisters Katie and Gwen Coyne are 24 and 22. They live in New York and Philadelphia. They like the vintage blur, flattering and refreshing in the sea of hyper-sharp smartphone photos.
13: I feel like iPhone cameras look just so... Sometimes it looks a little too real.
9: The older sister Katie bought the camera, but the younger sister Gwen is now borrowing it, and she took it on a recent trip.
13: I took some photos by, like, the pool, and you could just see, like, all the trees and the ocean in the background. I don't really know how to put it into words, but it gave such, like, a vacation vibe.
9: Almost like an instant memory. Demand for digital cameras has skyrocketed. Canon, which makes the popular point-and-shoot called the Power Shot, told NPR sales of it jumped nearly sevenfold from 2022 to 2025. Camp Snap says sales more than doubled in the past year. And for many people, it is a rebellion against their smartphones. Here's Christina Burkett from New Jersey.
14: I think you get caught up in that, like the digital world where I'm pulling out my phone to take a photo and then I see a notification, you know, I'm checking my email.
9: And with a digital camera,
14: you put it in your bag, you don't think about it. And then at the end of the night, you go through all the photos and you kind of like relive that moment.
9: This makes the camera trend a small part of a growing digital movement where people are unphoning or dephoning their lives, disconnecting from the algorithm. eBay says it's seeing a surge in searches for iPods, CDs, and Walkmans. Burkett is a wedding photographer, and she's seeing couples printing physical photo albums. And they pay extra for her to film ceremonies and speeches, not with a fancy camera, but with an old school camcorder, like she's just a guest, like someone's aunt.
14: Like when you see a home video, I think that's what they're targeting. I don't think they want something that's grainy. I think they want something to feel real.
9: Maybe searching for the comfort of a childhood memory, or maybe just jumping on a trend. Burkett says she does hold the camcorder differently now, flipped to its side. So the video she films is vertical rather than horizontal, because most people will still watch it on their smartphone. Alina Selyukh, NPR News.
0: You're listening to Weekend Edition from NPR News. Nearly half of the 2.2 million people living in nursing homes and assisted living communities in the U.S. have some form of dementia. Families typically send their loved ones to these places to keep them safe. But there is a threat to that safety. Other patients with dementia in the same facilities who can sometimes become violent. Jordan Rao is an investigative reporter who covers the nursing home industry for our partner KFF Health News. He took a close look at this problem, and he's here to talk to us today about what he found. Jordan, welcome.
15: Thanks. Great to be here.
0: You found that patient-on-patient violence is surprisingly common at nursing homes and other places that house dementia patients. Why is this?
15: Well, people with severe dementia sometimes push, yell, or hit because they're agitated or they're scared and they're no longer capable of just saying what's upsetting them. It could be physical pain or fear of someone in their bedroom that they can't recognize. And, you know, diseases like Alzheimer's can really impair impulse control. So when you put a lot of frail residents, many with cognitive issues, in the same place, you can really create a perfect storm. Now, this is especially dangerous when places don't have enough staff or haven't properly trained their staff. One of the studies that's out there found that it was the most common reason police were called to nursing homes in Connecticut.
0: So that's in one state. You also examined federal inspection reports. What did you find there?
15: Well, we found hundreds of incidents in the last few years where cognitively impaired residents in nursing homes were either verbally, physically, or sexually abused by other residents. You know, they've used almost anything at their disposal, canes, walkers, pens, and even wheelchair parts as weapons. Shoving is a real problem, as you would expect, for an elderly person because a fall can be debilitating. A lot of times the altercations just ended in scratches or minor injuries, if that, but some of them were fatal.
0: Wow. You wrote about a Minnesota assisted living facility where a woman named Gladys Lynch lived. Can you tell us more about Gladys?
15: Sure. Gladys Lynch was a 96-year-old retired department store accountant, and she was paying more than $10,000 a month for an assisted living home in Minnesota. A state investigation found that there was a new resident who had been wandering into other residents' rooms, including Ms. Lynch's, repeatedly. Unfortunately, the last time she went into the room, she shoved Ms. Lynch, and Ms. Lynch hit her head on the floor and died from the injuries, according to the investigation, and a lawsuit that Ms. Lynch's family brought last month. The home's asking the state to reconsider its findings and will be filing a legal response. They told us that they were deeply saddened by Ms. Lynch's death, but the behaviors of people with dementia can change in ways that are difficult to predict, even when nurses and aides have a plan in place for an agitated resident.
0: What do other nursing homes and assisted living places say about these assaults? And what are the safeguards that should be in place?
15: Well, these places, and especially ones like memory care units that specialize on people with dementia, train their nurses and aides to recognize a resident's trigger for agitation and address them before they became a problem. One of the people in our stories, the nurses would take him and calm him by showing him his favorite football team on TV. In the really risky situations, some of these places will assign a nurse or an aide to watch the resident one-on-one or tell a family if it's private pay that they need to hire a private caretaker. But that's obviously very expensive for either the home or the family. These places say it's unrealistic to think that they can predict every spontaneous clash.
0: Jordan, thank you so much for your reporting on this, and thanks for being here to talk to us about it.
15: Thanks for having me on.
0: This is NPR News.
16: This is the Manager's Minute. It's a new fiscal year for KGOU and the start of the second year without federal funding. It's been an unprecedented challenge, and we thank everyone who stepped up to support KGOU over the past 12 months. In the last year, KGOU has gained more than 600 new donors, with 700 rejoining, for a total of more than 3,400 donors, a jump of almost 30% from the previous fiscal year. We're grateful for the surge in donations, but it's critical that we keep up the momentum. It's likely that federal funding will not be restored, if at all, for some time, and expenses to maintain this vital service increase year over year. 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Consider giving $15 per month or more to help the station thrive. Together, we've got this. With the Manager's Minute, I'm Dick Pryor.
17: I'm Windsor Johnston with these headlines. The United States is intensifying its military campaign against Iran after the deaths of two American service members on Friday. The latest strikes are aimed at weakening Iran's ability to disrupt shipping through the Strait of Hormuz. Canadian wildfire smoke is pushing south across the Great Lakes and Midwest, creating unhealthy air in several states. Air quality alerts are in effect from Minneapolis to Cleveland. Forecasters say the smoke could linger into early this week. Thousands of soccer fans will pack MetLife Stadium outside of New York City today for the final game of the World Cup. Argentina will go against Spain in the matchup. Kickoff is set for 3 p.m. Eastern Time. I'm Windsor Johnston, NPR News in Washington.

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1: This is Week in Edition from NPR News. I'm Aisha Roscoe. Right now, at this very moment, most of you have eaten or are about to eat your breakfast. Given our hours, we're obsessed with the morning meal, which is why we're doing a series about what people have for breakfast around the world. Today, NPR's Emily Fang takes us to an ancient city in northern Syria, where a sticky pudding frequently starts the day.
2: Friday mornings in the city of Aleppo are wonderfully slow and sleepy. It's a day off for almost everyone, and the streets are quiet except for the call to prayer and the occasional vendor and the sounds of stores cooking Aleppo's favorite Friday dishes, like ful, a garlicky dish of fava beans, and feta, chickpeas smothered in creamy tahini yogurt sauce. But I'm on the hunt for something sweet. I want mamonia, a sweet, smooth pudding made of fine semolina, a kind of wheat, and garnished with cheese strands and slivers of nuts. Mamonia is from Aleppo, Ahmed Issa says, though it's spread across Syria. Issa is the owner of Issa Sweets Shop here in Aleppo, and it's a popular morning spot for mamonia lovers. And Issa says it is hard to get the dish wrong. It's simple, he says. It's just clarified butter, semolina, sugar, and some water. And inside the shop, his employees stir two big vats of the steaming, creamy yellow mamonia, keeping it constantly in motion in the pan so it does not caramelize.
3: It's a little sweet for me in the morning, but very nice.
4: It is quite sweet.
2: So I add a liberal handful of the salty string cheese that Issa's given us to the top of the mamonia. Other diners around me order it with hummus and pita bread on the side. People love mamonia here because it's appetizing and ancient, says Issa, tracing back more than 1,000 years to the Abbasid dynasty in the 8th century. And so when Aleppo native Ammar Wafai takes a bite of mamonia on Friday mornings, he's filled with memories of his father.
5: My father, he makes mamonia very, very, very well.
2: His wife, Lama Wafai, jumps in to offer me her own recipe for mamonia. Which she says tastes much better than this restaurant-made pudding. Every time we taste mamonia, she says she thinks back to childhood, when mamonia was always on the family dining table on Fridays. At every gathering of relatives, she says. But memories of the war also come up. A ruinous civil war just ended over a year ago in Syria, and Aleppo was one of the cities most damaged throughout the nearly 14 years of fighting. Some of the buildings on the same street as this restaurant remain gutted, collapsed from airstrikes, or with concrete walls riddled with artillery marks. Issa, the store owner, shut down months after the revolution began, he says. He reopened only a decade later, in 2021, as the fighting, which had killed thousands of civilians, subsided a bit. And thanks to God, he says, we have stayed open since then. Emily Fang, NPR News, Aleppo, Syria.
1: Mm-hmm. Lucky is a new limited series from Apple TV. The show stars Anya Taylor-Joy, who plays the titular character Lucky, a con artist who's on the run after a multi-million dollar heist goes south.
4: I figured this line would be dead by now.
6: Change of plans.
4: Where are you?
7: Seeing the country.
4: Just you?
6: Yeah.
1: Taylor Joy is also a co-producer of the series, and she joins us now. Welcome to the program.
8: Thank you so much for having me.
1: When we first meet Lucky, she's running from the FBI. We learn that her husband has split town and left her to take the blame, or the money's gone. What drew you to playing Lucky?
8: Reese Witherspoon reached out to me and said, there's this phenomenal book. Would you read it? And if you're interested, would you co-produce it with me? Which is obviously an incredible offer. So I went into reading the book, really hoping that there would be something for me to sink my teeth into. Luckily, I fell in love with Lucky. I had so much sympathy for her. I think we're very used to seeing the American con, or just the con in general, is very glitzy, and it's George Clooney, and I love, love, love those movies. But what interested me about Lucky was this was kind of the underbelly of what it is to live life as a confidence man or woman. You're never able to stay still. Nobody really knows your name. You're constantly getting by on the misfortune of others. And this woman trying to do the right thing whilst being blessed with this terrible gift, I just was really intrigued by how I was going to pull that off.
1: Yeah, and I mean, the thing about Lucky is she's not afraid to manipulate and deceive, and she does what she needs to do in order to survive. But how do you think she justifies her actions?
8: I think that's the tricky aspect. It's almost second nature to her. It's all she's ever known. It's the only skills her father's ever given her. And that was also something that I was very interested to dive into, the relationship between Lucky and the men in her life, her father and her husband.
1: Well, her father is in prison. That's a complicated thing. And her mother-in-law, played by Annette Bening, is a mob boss and also Lucky's enemy.
9: You and I never got along. Why is that?
8: Because I never liked you.
9: Where's my son?
8: I don't know.
1: How do you think about playing this character who has all of these kind of difficult relationships?
8: I think we all know, either personally or through somebody very close to us, what it is to love somebody that's just not good for you, and what it is to have to learn that for yourself. People can tell you, oh, you know, your dad's bad news or this person's bad news, but you really have to, you have to figure it out on your own. And I think you're catching Lucky as the audience in this big revelation of who to trust, who actually has her best interest at heart, and whether love really is enough if somebody's just not good for you.
1: This was your first Hollywood producer role. What was it like working on that side of it, and how involved were you?
8: Oh, I loved it. I kind of have a bit of a split personality. On the one hand, I'm very emotional, very esoteric, slightly away with the fairies, and that's wonderful for my acting career. But there's also this disciplined, obsessive ballerina in me that loves a spreadsheet, loves a call sheet, loves to fix a problem. And so the combination of acting and producing really suits me wonderfully. It's a great place to put my energy.
1: Apart from all of the family drama and the crime drama that Lucky was dealing with.
8: All the drama.
1: Yeah, all the drama. So much drama. I mean, there were a lot of physical challenges, like she's fighting people, she's running on top of semi-trucks, she's setting things on fire. Do you like that? Does it scare you? Are you kind of like an adrenaline junkie?
8: A little bit. I think that's part of what I enjoy. I love the mental acrobatics you have to do in order to be able to convince yourself that you can do the thing. With stunts, it's very black and white. If you don't commit, you're going to get hurt. And I love that mental challenge. I have a wonderful stunt double named Haley Wright, who I first met on Furiosa. She and I did all of our training together, and we became really, really close. So since then, whenever I do something, she comes and helps me make it look really cool.
1: It can be tricky when you're adapting a book into a series and this character for TV. How did you go about translating that from the page to the screen?
8: We basically discussed, how do we keep all of the aspects of the book that we love, all of the emotional truths within the characters, but put them in this more muscular action thrill ride, really. We wanted to put our foot on the gas and never really let up. And it just felt like the characters could hold up to that and withstand it.
1: I have to say that Lucky as a character, she doesn't seem that lucky at times. Well, there's luck there, but there's a lot of bad luck. But what she lacks in luck, she seems to make up for in strength and perseverance and just really quick thinking. Has there been a moment in your career so far where you felt like luck was not on your side, but you kind of took control of the situation and came out on top?
8: Absolutely. I think it's always in how you frame something. If you can catch yourself in the moment and think, okay, do I want to believe that this is working against me, or do I want to believe that this is working for me? Pretty quickly, if you start reframing any situation in that way, you just gain this sense of empowerment, and it allows you to think more clearly.
1: That's Anya Taylor-Joy. She plays Lucky in the new Apple TV series, Lucky, which is out now. Thank you so much for joining us.
8: Thank you so much.
10: Light bulb filament, iron board, dry clean, potato chips.
1: That's Brandon Brown, proving history has rhythm.
10: That's right. Lawnmower, mailbox, even traffic lights.
1: The former California history teacher and assistant principal performs as Griot B.
11: My name is Griot B. We are Schoolyard Rap. Welcome to my class.
1: Griot B and his organization Schoolyard Rap turn lessons into songs, from African Americans in baseball to former President Barack Obama. It's like Schoolhouse Rock with a Black history focus. Black Made That celebrates Black inventors and is his entry into this year's Tiny Desk contest. This month, we're showcasing some of our favorite entries.
11: There are many things that Black people have invented, like the stoplight, traffic light, GPS. See, Black Made That. When I say Black Made That, you say all that. Black Made That?
12: All that.
11: Hey, wake up, hit the switch, whole room lighter. Notice that filament all in the light bulb.
10: I'm not just listing off random things. It's all about telling the narrative and the story, especially on the first verse. And, you know, waking up, hitting the switch, the whole room light up. Notice that filament in the light bulb. Louis Latimer invented the carbon filament that actually helped Thomas Edison's light bulb stay and actually bring light consistently. And I think that is probably the most poignant story and example of, you know, the history of African-American inventors throughout America, oftentimes overlooked. The inspiration around Black Made That was my mom, really. She gave me a list of all these inventions African Americans have made, all right? And I was like, oh, this is pretty cool. And I was like, yeah, Black Made That. The hook was the spark.
13: Every time you Xbox, PS4, Jerry lost it, made the first console. Like, when you go see a 3D movie, say, Hannon Dunkley brought this to you.
10: The reason why I think these things have been omitted from our history books and our lessons is because Black people didn't write the history books. And it does us a disservice because many of our youth see and they matriculate through their education system without ever experiencing, seeing themselves as greatness. You know, we don't have as many African Americans achieving in those areas of science, technology, engineering, arts, and math as their counterparts. And I think this offers an opportunity for them to see themselves as inventors.
1: Brown says back in the day before Griot B and Schoolyard Rap, he was a pretty traditional teacher.
10: Sit down, be quiet, raise your hand. Yes, sir, no, sir. Very regimented. One of my students one day, he played a song in the cafeteria. He said, Mr. Brown, listen to this. And I listened, and it was absolutely horrible. I said, it's trash. And I went home and wrote a song about the Stamp Act and the Quartering Act using the same beat from Chief Keef, Don't Like. That was the song he played. And it was like, Stamp Act, that's that thing I don't like. Quartering Act, that's that thing I don't like. And I took it to class, and the kids loved it. It was a shift to my pedagogical style and really a light bulb moment. And so I start making music, and our test scores went up 14% that year on our standardized test.
13: Washington, D.C., nice. The president's house is white. But every time you look at that, know those who built it were black.
10: The third verse traditionally is always kind of something more for kind of middle school and high school students as opposed to the elementary school students. And that one talks a little bit about cultural appropriation.
13: Same thing, different skin and different names.
12: straight from us, but the thief gets the brain. Look, rock and roll.
14: The song was written along around 2016-17. And at that time specifically, it was a huge topic of conversation, cultural appropriation. I felt it very prudent to include that, not as a, you know, not as a put down against white folks, but rather an opportunity for us to see those contributions brought by black folk, but we don't get much credit.
15: It's black man. This black man.
16: When you look in the mirror, smile, hey, you're astonishing. And black made you like black.
14: Seeing yourself as an educator, seeing kids that look like me, see me, tell them that they're great. It's kind of like an ancestor looking down, an elder telling them they're proud of you. It's a moment where you see yourself, and also you are seen, and everybody wants that, to feel seen.
1: That's Brandon Brown, who performs as Brio B. His song, Black Made That, was a 2026 Tiny Desk contest entry.
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7: Welcome to Left, Right, and Center. I'm Mike Madrid, in for David Green. Senator Mitch McConnell was absent from Capitol Hill for weeks. Rumors and conspiracies swirled until he recently reappeared and said he was in medical care recovering from a fall. He's not the only politician who's hid their health from the public eye. Former President Joe Biden tried to keep concerns about his health quiet before the 2024 election until it was too hard to ignore. We talk about what aging and ailing lawmakers owe to the public, especially if it impairs their ability to serve. Plus, immigration enforcement is surging. ICE doubled the number of arrests from earlier this year and has been doing it without the massive protests that rocked the country. But with two headline-grabbing shootings of motorists by ICE officers, what is the future of ICE's strategy? Plus, we talk about how Congress came together on a massive affordable housing bill. That's all coming up next on Left, Right, and Center.
8: Live from NPR News in Washington, I'm Windsor Johnston. The U.S. launched a wave of new strikes against Iran for an eighth straight day, targeting what it says were strategic drone and missile sites. The new attacks come after two U.S. service members were killed in Jordan on Friday from Iranian strikes. NPR's Carrie Khan reports from Tel Aviv.
9: U.S. Central Command says along with the military sites, it also struck forces with the Islamic Revolutionary Guards Corps to, quote, swiftly punish Iran for the attacks in Jordan. The brief statement by CENTCOM did not provide more details. Early Sunday, Kuwait's military said it was intercepting incoming missiles and drones from Iran. Bahrain, too, has reported incoming fire from Iran. The stepped-up back-and-forth strikes show no sign of letting up. No public peace talks or negotiations are taking place. The United States has reinstated a blockade on Iranian ports as Iran continues to vow to control the Strait of Hormuz. Shipping traffic through the vital waterway has dropped dramatically during the last week of strikes. Carrie Khan, NPR News, Tel Aviv.
8: President Trump used a speech from the White House last week to once again raise doubts about the security of U.S. elections. He also released documents he says show the system is vulnerable, but offered no new evidence that fraudulent votes were cast. Gabrielle Sterling is the chief operating officer for the Georgia Secretary of State's office, which oversees elections there.
10: We look back as far as 1996. That was the first time we found a non-citizen who cast a vote. And we found one that did it in the 2026 election so far. It is exceedingly small.
8: Trump is also urging Congress to pass the Save America Act, which would require proof of citizenship to register for federal elections and a photo ID to cast a ballot. The bill does not have enough votes in the Senate to pass. The president will travel to northern New Jersey today for the World Cup championship game. NPR's Franco Ordonez reports Argentina will go against Spain for the title.
11: President Trump is expected to present the trophy to the winner of the match held in New Jersey. The reception he receives will be closely watched as the U.S. president was at the center of one of the tournament's biggest controversies when he called the FIFA chief asking that a red card against U.S. striker Fulleran Balogun be reviewed. Balogun's one-game suspension was later lifted. Trump has not attended any other matches, but he did attend last summer's Club World Cup final. After presenting the trophy to the winners, the English club Chelsea, he stayed on the podium with the players as they lifted the trophy for the first time. Franco Ordonez, NPR News, the White House.
8: Kickoff is set for 3 p.m. Eastern Time today. This is NPR News. Canadian wildfire smoke is pushing south across the Great Lakes and Midwest, creating unhealthy air in several states. Air quality alerts are in effect today from Minneapolis to Cleveland. Forecasters say the smoke could linger into early this week. Walmart says it's removing some bagged iceberg lettuce salad products from selected stores as a precaution amid an investigation into an outbreak of cyclospora. The lettuce was sold at locations in more than two dozen states. The retail giant says no illnesses have been confirmed in connection with the products. The next person scheduled to be executed in Tennessee has won a concession in the courts. A judge is ordering the state to disclose which doctor will participate in the lethal injection in August. Tony Gonzalez with member station WPLN reports the legal fight stems from a failed execution by the state in May.
12: State law typically keeps execution participants secret, but a judge says the state essentially waived that protection when it named the physician who struggled in May. He couldn't find a vein for more than an hour before the governor halted the process. Death row defense attorneys had questioned the doctor's credentials in advance and described him repeatedly wounding their client. The next man scheduled for execution is asking for a reprieve and citing the botched lethal injection. His team says there's a high chance the state will try to use the same doctor. Tennessee's governor has been pressured by his Republican peers to hire an independent reviewer, but he has rejected that and isn't pausing lethal injections. For NPR News, I'm Tony Gonzalez in Nashville.
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14: 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Then one day before the wedding, Hurricane Helene hit. Roads closed, highways destroyed, no way through. So David started walking. Snap Judgment's All Systems Down proudly presents Father of the Bride. 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
7: Welcome to Left, Right, and Center. I'm Mike Madrid, in for David Green. What does a lawmaker owe the public and their constituents about information on their own health? After a weeks-long absence, 84-year-old Republican Senator Mitch McConnell announced that he was recovering after a fall and mild pneumonia. The people he represents were frustrated about the lack of information about his whereabouts, and so were the members of his own party. Here's Senator John Cornyn talking to CNN in the halls of Congress, saying he wished McConnell and his staff were more transparent.
16: Well, I think we need some transparency. I wish Senator McConnell and his team had done that earlier. I think it would have resolved a lot of questions.
7: And there were a lot of questions. McConnell's absence whirled up so many conspiracy theories online that those theories didn't stop even when he went public with his condition. Here's President Trump speaking to Newsmax.
17: You know, I hope he's going to be fine. I don't know if he's fine, but you know, I certainly hope he's going to be fine.
7: So the president doesn't know if McConnell's lying? And McConnell's not the only lawmaker this year who's had an unexplained absence due to their health either. New Jersey lawmaker Tom Keene disappeared for 4 months. It was only a few weeks ago that he returned to Congress and said that he was out to treat his depression. It's important, of course, that we take everyone's health concerns seriously and treat them with respect. But do the rules of privacy change when you're an elected politician who's serving the public? Let's bring in our panel. On the left, we have Liz Brunig, staff writer for The Atlantic. And on the right, Sarah Isger, senior editor at The Dispatch. Sarah's host of the Advisory Opinions podcast and author of The Last Branch Standing. Hello, guys.
18: Hello.
19: Hello.
7: Sarah, let's start with you. I know that it's important to everyone to keep some personal information private, but how much of that right do you have to let go of if it gets in the way of serving your constituents?
18: Okay, so I've given this actually quite a bit of thought, and here's where I come down. You don't owe your constituents any information. However, they don't owe you their vote. So if you don't want to tell them about why you've been absent for 4 months, I think that's just fine. And then they can vote you out of office. Now, you may decide to share the information in the hopes of persuading them that it was okay that you were out of office for, you know, some number of weeks or missed these votes, and here's why, so vote for me anyway. But that is really like up to the relationship between the voters and their representative. I don't think that we should live in a world where we simply, by virtue of choosing to stand for public office, owe the deepest, darkest health secrets that we may have. And, you know, I'll use one example of, you know, a miscarriage, for instance. You may miss votes because of a miscarriage. You may decide later on that you're comfortable sharing that with your constituents. But no, I don't think that you send, you know, are required by virtue of being in Congress to send out a press release. Oh, sorry, I missed today. Had a miscarriage. It's going to take me a couple days to get out of the hospital. There were complications. On the other hand, if you're a voter sitting at home and saying you missed votes for any reason, even if it's a very, very good reason, I think it's just fine to say, you know what? Unfortunately, I just need someone who's going to be there for every single vote and not miss a single one. So I'm not going to vote for you. So I don't think the voter owes you their vote. I don't think the politician owes you an explanation.
7: So then I've got to ask, do you have questions or concerns about the president's health? He said he just got perfect scores on his cognitive tests. Perhaps a president who's taken more cognitive tests than any other president, or maybe all of the presidents combined, except he said those just happened and he was tested in late May and his past health reports had limited details. Is it different for the executive?
18: Yes and no. You know, we're not voting on the executive any longer. So the only people who actually may need to demand that information are the members of Congress who would vote to impeach and then remove the president. I think it is smart for a president to put out health information because their efficacy oftentimes does depend on voter approval and these other sort of soft measures. But do I think, you know, we need some law about that? Probably not.
7: So, Liz, let me get you in on this. This is an issue that's been a problem for Democrats, too. Let's think back to President Biden's health concerns leading up to the 2024 election. In fact, one of our listeners, Greta from Arlington, Virginia, wrote to us in part, quote, "I'm a never Trumper who does not trust the Democrats. Why? Because they lied to me and to the American public for 4 years. No, there's no problem with poor old Joe Biden. Don't believe your lying eyes. I want accountability. I want the Dems to acknowledge mistakes and apologize for all of the lies." So, Liz, what do you think? What do lawmakers of both sides owe to the public?
20: Well, you know, when you become a lawmaker in a representative democracy, it's like your body houses two spirits, right? There's your own, and then there's the spirit of the people who you represent. And you therefore owe your constituents some, not all, but some information about serious health issues. So, you know, I don't think we deserve updates from everybody about their head colds or 1 or 2 days off work. You know, that's something that your average American also experiences, a couple of days off work here and there. But it seems like a major double standard of transparency that, you know, for instance, if I at my job in The Atlantic simply disappeared for 2 weeks, I would be expected to explain to my boss and my colleagues what was going on. But that's not the case for lawmakers, apparently. And I think that's pretty disturbing. I think the public owes is owed some information on what's taking place, and it can inform their votes, and it can inform whether or not they trust the respective parties. And so for the listener who wrote in about not trusting the Democrats because of what happened with Biden, I don't trust them either on that stuff. And I don't think it was just Biden. It was, for example, Dianne Feinstein, who, was in office at 90, and her aides were struggling to cover up how much she had kind of declined and deteriorated in office. I think those issues create really, really problematic levels of distrust. It's hard to blame anyone for feeling that way.
7: And Sarah, how do you feel about this? Do you agree or disagree that this creates an ethical problem on behalf of the staff when they're working to keep lawmakers' health problems a secret? I mean, I agree with you and I hear your point that full transparency isn't necessarily required from the lawmaker themselves. But if there is something cognitively impairing a lawmaker or the executive, what is the role that staff has to play, maybe protecting a member just for the sake of holding on to a slim majority?
18: That's a great question. I kind of want to like marinate in what exactly I would do and to whom I would feel an obligation. I'll tell you what I would not feel an obligation to do is leak any information I had to a reporter. I do not think that that would be, you know, in my job or ethical to do. That's probably different than raising concerns to, for instance, the speaker, the majority leader, someone, you know, in the House of Representatives, for instance. The House itself determines the membership of its body. And so there is a boss in that case, and it's the other members who would vote on this. So probably that's what I would do if I felt there was a real ethical problem. Like, and this would apply not just to health. If I felt like my boss was doing something unethical, there's an ethics office to report that to, but it's all internal. You don't go tell a reporter about it to like, let the American people know that's not your job. You can inform law enforcement. You can inform the ethics office. You can inform the speaker or the, you know, majority leader.
7: So is there an incentive structure maybe we should bring about for staff, not to necessarily snitch on their boss, but when there are these concerns, there's got to be something brought forward. And clearly we're lacking in that department. We're relying sort of on people's personal, you know, virtues to bring these issues forward. And oftentimes staff members are frankly incentivized not to say anything to keep a member going.
18: But wait, are we? Again, voters get to make this decision every 2 years or every 4 years or every 6 years. You as a staff member were not elected to jack nothing. So I don't know that we have some crisis here. Voters pick, you know, people all the time who I would not necessarily vote for because I don't think that they would make enough votes or I don't think that they're ethically up to it. But we leave that to voters. So no, I don't think the staff, you know, needs to be incentivized to second guess who picked their boss.
7: Liz, on top of McConnell's absence from the Senate, Senator Lindsey Graham passed away suddenly last weekend. His sister was appointed to serve out the rest of his term. But Republicans are missing two of their most influential members in the Senate and also have a slimming majority. What opportunities does this open up for Democrats in these coming months when they face pressing issues like a significant confirmation hearing and the war in Iran?
20: Yeah, I mean, I think you could learn from what's happening right now with McConnell and with Lindsey Graham and consider trying to field some younger candidates to deal with this gerontocracy problem. And there are very serious issues in the balance, like the ones that you just listed. Democrats are in a position right now where they can really win a lot of support by taking on those issues that are not necessarily very popular with the general public. But I do think it'll take changing some of their habits, you know, especially around gerontocracy and transparency.
7: And Sarah, I want to bring you on this too. Just talk to us a little bit about logistically what this means for Republicans facing a slimming majority, members who have passed away, member who seems incapable of coming to vote on the floor of the Senate at the moment, some big pressing issues. What does this mean for Republicans at the moment?
18: Yeah, I mean, it's interesting. Each state, of course, has slightly different rules on replacement. Although, doesn't the Lindsey Graham thing kind of prove the point? You can be as obsessed as you want with someone's health, about their age, but at the end of the day, it's not always a numbers game. Randomness happens. Lindsey Graham was, you know, younger than a whole lot of people. And that came as a great shock. And, you know, in terms of the Republican majority, Mitch McConnell was already retiring. So doesn't really change anything for that. That was already a race. You know, Republicans already had such a slim majority in the House. They knew that the Senate was up for grabs this time. I just don't think this changes the calculation for much. And, you know, if you thought there was going to be a whole bunch of legislation going through the months before a midterm election, I've got a bridge to sell you. That has never been the time that Congress does its job. The only weird thing lately is that Congress doesn't do its job any other part of the time. But this was never, you know, peak working season for these folks.
19: Although I do think it seems peculiar that we did get a couple of bipartisan pieces of legislation passed in the middle of this, including a bill on daylight savings.
18: God bless that. I'm super pumped. As a mother of young children, there is nothing more torturing than having to mess with bedtimes twice a year.
19: Liz, let me bring it back to you. I want to explore your thoughts a little bit more on the gerontocracy, as you phrased it as. You know, we talk about these lawmakers, and we've got to address their age. What incentive structure do you think that there might be? Is there a certain age limit we would have to impose, or do we have to wait towards a sort of a Strom Thurmond lines to make sure that there's some sort of barrier where we say, okay, the safeguards of elections that Sarah is referring to make sense to a certain point, but there's also these power structures that often have a vested interest in protecting these members and oftentimes holding information back from the public. Can you envision any sort of incentive structure to have some of these members who oftentimes hold the most powerful seats give up their positions and committee assignments and maybe make way for that younger generation that you're talking about?
20: Yeah, I mean, it's very disturbing that the power is sort of all in the hands of incumbents in a lot of situations, that those are the people who have been in fundraising circles for the longest and have donors that are attached to them personally. And they often chair important committees. I mean, they have a lot of power. So I think in terms of incentives, you have to be able to convince the parties themselves that it makes sense to put younger people in positions of power, even though they may not have all of the donors attached to them, precisely because otherwise you deal with the situations we're dealing with right now. You have, you know, when I think back to Feinstein, she was out due to shingles. She had memory loss. There were these really public episodes of confusion. And the same thing happened with Biden. And I think these were both really problematic for Democrats. I think they caused a lot of problems. I think voters also should really consider age when they go to the polls. And I think Democrats in particular, and, you know, this is a sort of ancillary topic, but it is somewhat related. When Democrats do

0: want to jump in a little bit on that.
1: I'm just laughing at the vetters are getting so much attention this cycle, and you know what you can actually vet for. The amount of vetting that goes into primary candidates, right? Parties don't vet primary candidates. Parties don't have much of any say over these primaries, which is actually a big problem that we don't have functioning political parties who get to pick their own standard bearers, which is how they get taken over and hijacked by splinter groups. And this is the DSA. It's the Tea Party. It's Trump. But like vetting is like one very, very small piece of this huge problem. But I think Liz underlines the bottom line point, which is voters actually know a lot of this information and still elect these people. Kentucky voters knew how old Mitch McConnell was. California's voters knew how old Dianne Feinstein was, and they still elected them. So who are we to sit here and say that we know better and they need to be removed from office or they shouldn't run again? That's what the voting part is for.
0: Here at Left, Right, and Center, we're all about engaging with each other across the aisle and across the kitchen table. Have something to say about this week's topic? 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I've been talking with Sarah Isger and Liz Brunig. We'll be back to talk about ICE's new enforcement strategy that's increasing arrests, but is much more lower profile. 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
0: Back again with Left, Right, and Center. I'm Mike Madrid, in for David Green. We're joined by Liz Brunig on the left and Sarah Isger on the right. Immigration and Customs Enforcement officers have deployed a new strategy in recent weeks, using lower-profile arrest and deportation operations. That's opposed to the large-scale sweeps last year that drew massive counter-protests in cities around the country. And this new strategy seemed to be working. ICE announced a surge in arrests earlier this month of 2,000 people a day, doubling their rate from earlier this year. No fanfare, no counter-protests. That was until these past couple of weeks. ICE officers were involved in two fatal shootings, one in Houston and one in Maine. Let's talk about the state of ICE and immigration enforcement, a key policy promise of the Trump administration and under the guidance of Homeland Security Secretary Marquain Mullen, who's been on the job for the past few months. Sarah, I want to start with you. Up until these headline-grabbing shootings, was this new strategy actually working for the administration politically? They were able to follow through on their promise to increase enforcement while also doing it in a way that wasn't as much of a flashbang as the wide-scale raids last year?
1: Not really, right? Because what I've said all along is that what people voted for in 2024, including people who had voted for Joe Biden and switched over to Donald Trump, they wanted serious immigration enforcement, especially along the southern border, and they wanted it to be competent. And so for months, you saw the Trump administration enforcing immigration in a way that people didn't think was particularly competent or necessary or actually doing the work so much as getting a lot of headlines. The problem is when then you continued to do the things but didn't get the headlines, I don't know that most voters knew that that was going on at all. So you also didn't get credit for securing the border and enforcing interior immigration. What you actually need, shockingly, are some headlines, some public acknowledgement

0: of, you know, how many people are being deported, how many people were stopped from entering the southern border, how few folks who make it into the interior of the country and are not apprehended, the sort of gotaway number, how much that's dropping. And I don't think they were doing a particularly good job of getting that information out either. So it was sort of like all the bad stuff, that's not good. But then it was none of the good stuff. I don't know that that's particularly good either when everyone already saw the bad stuff.
1: So if you were advising the White House, how do you go about doing that? Giving yourself a pat on the back to say we're doing the job, but every time you start doing the job, there's the tendency to kind of slip back in the court of public opinion.
0: I really look forward to 10 years from now when people sort of rediscover what everyone had learned in the 80s, 90s, and early aughts about politics and like thinks that they've, you know, reinvented the wheel. Here's the answer, Mike. It's called message discipline. Every time you have a member of the cabinet go out to give an interview, every time the president is giving public statements, you talk about your message, which is the thing that you want the American people to know about. That message can stay the same for a month. It can change week to week. There was a joke during the first Trump administration that every week was infrastructure week. It was a joke because it was never infrastructure week because nobody stayed on message for infrastructure week. So nothing ever actually broke through. So if you wanted the American people to get this message, you would have every cabinet member out there doing interviews, talking about this, touting this record. Instead, the number of things that the president or his vice president or any cabinet member has talked about in any 24-hour period is like if I were trying to teach a class on what not message discipline looked like.
1: Liz, let me bring you in on this. The administration clearly wanted less drama after the deaths of Renee Good and Alex Priddy. Those deaths, of course, occurred in Minneapolis last year at the hands of ICE officers, and they became a rallying cry for Democrats. This led to a budget standoff this spring over funding the Homeland Security Department and the longest agency shutdown in history. Do these shootings make law enforcement an activating issue that revives nationwide protests?
2: I hope so. I mean, I think of all of the things that Trump's second term has accomplished, so to speak, the crackdown, I think, is what they would prefer to call it, on immigration has been among the most disastrous with the most human rights abuses. It does turn out that ICE, instead of deporting people, sometimes they just murder them. That's not a joke. That's really what happens. And it happened in Texas. It happened in Maine. And I think it's poignant, meaningful, that every time ICE pops up in the news, it's because they've murdered someone else. This is unacceptable. It's not what the American people wanted. And I don't think there's any way to rebrand this, right? You can make the surges as quiet as you want, but those gunshots are still going to be really loud.
1: And it does seem that every time we have a surge, there is some sort of violence, including, as you just said, people dying. Is it possible to actually follow through with this policy, regardless of whether people voted for it or not, without having people die?
2: You have a sort of paramilitary group that is sweeping through towns, sort of ham-fistedly trying to bounty hunt people. I think that ICE hired a lot of inexperienced, untrained officers, and they get guns just like everybody else. These are not police, right? They are not actually trained at doing law enforcement in the general public, but they are taking on a police-type role, and they're doing it really poorly.
1: And I want to stick with you with that line of thinking for a little bit longer, because just last month, Congress passed a $70 billion budget appropriation for Homeland Security's budget, and Republicans were able to sidestep the Democrats' demands for reforms to ICE. And then after these shootings, Maine's Republican Senator Susan Collins was very measured in what she wanted from ICE. Here's a clip from Susan Collins.
3: There's no doubt that ICE needs to improve its performance, but those who are calling for ICE to be abolished altogether are ignoring absolutely vital safety work that ICE does.
1: So what leverage do Democrats have to press on this issue if they can no longer use the power of the purse? And if there's a response like this from key Republicans like Collins, Sarah, what are your thoughts?
0: So Congress can always use the power of the purse. Just because one thing has been funded doesn't mean that, you know, you don't have the power of the purse. First, you can pass a law restricting the funding that you've already done. You can choose not to fund something else. You've got all of the powers still, regardless. The problem is not the power of the purse. The problem is that Democrats are not in the majority of Congress. And even if they become the majority of Congress on both the House and the Senate and pass any of these bills, you run into a presidential veto problem. This is built into our system because legislation is supposed to be slow and compromising and stable over time when sort of all sides have to come together. And so this is the system. Democrats would need to work with Republicans to get some of their votes or offer the president something he can't refuse. Neither side over the last 10 years, 15 years, has been willing to do that kind of work between the two branches, so much so that I think voters don't think it's possible, don't expect it, and therefore hold their team blameless and blame the other team for, you know, stonewalling, not doing what they want, when in fact, this is the system. You are supposed to have to work together, even when the other side doesn't want to give you what they want, because that's what negotiation means. But we have completely abandoned the art of political negotiation at this point.
1: Liz, how much of a dilemma is this for Democrats? The abolish ICE movement that's happening in the Democratic Party, but the need to obviously maintain some sort of law and order, quote unquote, law and order presence has complicated their ability to have their own message discipline on this. How are you seeing the party react to the situation?
2: Characteristically poorly. You know, the party has within it all of these different constituencies, from sort of older party members who do think it's important to kind of maintain a law and order type message, to younger folks in the party who maybe are more sympathetic to the activist calls to abolish ICE altogether. I don't think either of them has a clear majority. I think that they're both sort of vying for control over the party. And I'm not sure that either of them are actually going to win. I think that, speaking of message discipline, the message will just remain very murky and difficult for voters to make sense of. I think it's easy right now for voters to see whatever they want to see and whatever they don't want to see in the Democrats. So if they are left-wing voters, there's a lot of reason to think the Democratic Party is just sort of hopelessly conservative in a lot of ways. But on the other hand, if you're a more moderate, centrist, or right-leaning Democrat, I think all you're going to see when you look at the Democratic Party are various DSA wins in certain cities. So essentially, this muddled message isn't making anyone happy.
1: You're listening to Left, Right, and Center from KCRW. We're talking about immigration and ICE with Sarah Isger and Liz Brunig. Liz, sticking with you, this seems to be a real test for the head of Homeland Security, Mark Wayne Mullen. He's been in the seat for a few months now, and he took it over from obviously the troubled tenure of Kristi Noem. And this quieter enforcement is something he promised and seems to be following through on. What's your take of Mark Wayne Mullen's role so far?
2: He has deaths on his watch, just like Kristi Noem had on her watch. Trying to manage how the press and how the public respond to information about ICE activities is really a small piece of managing this issue. Obviously, the people deserve and the press should give them all of the information they possibly can about what ICE is up to. And the government should respond to the will of the people. But that's obviously breaking down, right? The point of this quiet surge operation was precisely to fly under the radar so that the press and people didn't have a good idea of what was going on. That really makes it seem like the Homeland Security is aware that people don't want this happening. But now we're back in a situation where it's very much in the news. The quiet surge strategy has failed, and we're sort of right back where we were.
1: So with the dilemma that both parties face, is there any possible way either party can navigate their way out of this mess in a way that serves them politically?
2: I mean, it's such a good question. It should be a home run for Democrats, right? All they have to do is say, we're against this. We don't like it. People keep getting killed. It's inhumane. I mean, look at what Pope Leo has said about the massive deportation operations inside the United States. I don't think you have to be a full-fledged communist to think that this stuff is problematic, right? But because Democrats have these internal splits in the party, I think they actually can't come to a determination on what they want the counter message to be. And so instead of this being a moment of a victory for them, I think they very well could just squander it.
0: I mean, the problem, as Liz said, this should be easy for Democrats, although it's funny. I think even she and I disagree on what exactly that means. Being against what's going on is not enough for Democrats. They've tried being against immigration enforcement, and that has been rejected by voters to catastrophic degrees when you think about 2024 and the presidential election, specifically where that was the number one issue for a lot of voters. So this is a huge opportunity for Democrats to say, we too want to enforce immigration laws on the books. We want to secure the southern border, but we will do it in a competent way. Here is our 3-point plan. I don't know, our 5-10-point plan. Have a plan of how you're going to enforce immigration securely, efficiently, and competently. And I think it'd be a home run. The problem is the Democratic Party and Democratic candidates aren't actually willing to tell their own voters in the base that they want to enforce the immigration laws. And that's the nub of the problem. And it's also why mainstream voters are rejecting the Democrats. And so like their problem is the big problem as well.
1: And I couldn't agree with both of you more that both sides can't seem to get their own messages straight here. But I do want to press you a little bit, Sarah, by saying, yes, that's clearly the case with Democrats. But now we're also watching Marquaine Mullen and President Trump run at odds on things like traffic stops. Marquaine Mullen said that they will no longer be using that as a policy, where on Wednesday, President Trump used Truth Social to say traffic stops should be part of this. Is this the sign, an early signal of that same tension the Republicans are facing that you just outlined with Democrats on the other side?
0: Well, here, the tension is similar, but a little bit different because Donald Trump does not seem particularly interested in the Republican Party or in, you know, Republican turnout, for instance, in the midterm elections. To the extent he cares about the midterm elections, it is about how a change in leadership in the House or Senate would affect him. But he's not trying to push Republican policy or something because he's not working with Congress. So what does he care? Congress is a downside to him. There's no upside. And so when you see these splits within Trump world, I think it's representing something quite different, which is the infighting on those who just want to do the thing and don't care about the political repercussions of it versus those who are sort of Republican qua Republicans who actually think there is some overarching policy reason to want more Republicans in elected office in November.
1: And let's talk about voters again. Let's stick with voters for just a second, because a lot of these law enforcement operations that went into effect last year and over the past few weeks are at least in part of why Latinos who swung historically towards Trump in 2024 seem to be moving back. Recent polling in places like Texas are showing Latinos swinging pretty historically back towards Democrats and putting Senate candidates like James Tallarico within striking distance of what should be an easy Republican seat. And is that because they were so turned off by the tactics of the White House? How would they feel about these new tactics and where the direction of the White House is currently heading, Sarah?
0: Yeah, I mean, this is a huge part of the flashing red light sirens going off problem that those Republicans that I talked about are seeing. They are looking at, you know, extinction level poll numbers in, for instance, those border counties in Texas where Donald Trump performed so well, better than George W. Bush had performed, which had been the high watermark for Republicans up to that point. And now the pendulum has swung so far back the other way. Again, Donald Trump doesn't seem to care much about that. But Republicans who actually, you know, have to stand in these elections or hope to stand in future elections or actually have a policy agenda that they're looking to implement are terrified, not just about the midterm elections, but about the long-term, you know, realignment of the two parties. Republicans are getting low turnout, working class, non-college educated voters and stealing those from the Democrats. So it's very funny, by the way, it remains funny to me that the Democrats are, the DSA in particular, candidates are running as like working class candidates when that's not who their voters are anymore. The Democrats are wealthier, whiter than they've ever been in recent memory, and higher turnout voters. The two parties aren't totally sure who their voters are or who their voters are going to be. And this change in the Latino vote is a make or break for both parties at this point, where neither one feels like they have a permanent majority. And frankly, both feel like they're constantly at threat from the other side.
1: Liz Sarah makes a really strong point that has short, medium and long term implications for both parties. So even if voters in places like Texas are at the moment turning away from Republicans, I'm not sure I'm seeing Democrats offering them an attractive alternative on immigration alone. What more do you think Democrats need to do and advocate to win those voters back?
2: I mean, I think Sarah's exactly right that these races are just going to be really competitive now because neither party does appear to be cleaning up with any particular group of voters, right? Everybody is up for grabs. People are disenchanted with the two major parties in, you know, historically high ways. And I think on some level, it's a good thing, right? I mean, these races should be super competitive. People should be really engaged. No politician should feel comfortable in their seat. They should always try to be in touch with the will of the people and what their constituents want to see from them. So I think it's good for them not to be totally complacent. You know, in terms of what Democrats should be offering folks, I mean, you know, I've said it since 2015. I think they should be offering them healthcare, right? Affordable healthcare is very important. Affordable housing, these sort of dinner table issues where people are losing a lot of money, falling into bankruptcy. I think these are incredibly important for people. Aging infrastructure is important. And then I think managing the economy is very important. And at this point, they should be saying, we're actually going to avoid costly long-term foreign entanglements. I think Trump did very well for himself saying he was going to do that. But alas, it's gone in quite another direction.
0: But alas.
1: I've been talking with Sarah Isger and Liz Brunig. We'll be back to talk about how Congress came together on something big, affordable housing. You're listening to Left, Right, and Center.
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5: For KGOU, I'm Sophie Dement with information on two events taking place this July. 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
1: Back again with Left, Right, and Center. I'm Mike Madrid, in for David Green. We're here with Sarah Isger on the right and Liz Brunig on the left. You often hear on this show that Congress is unable to come together to pass important bills. But you know, we should actually celebrate it when they do. A massive bipartisan bill to address housing affordability in this country is now law, even though the president refused to sign it, but it became law anyways 10 days after it passed. It is saying something that both sides have been proud to brag about, and this is California Democrat Maxine Waters doing just that.
8: This comprehensive housing legislation, we began to change the tide for millions of Americans all across the country. Where it was previously proven too difficult, Congress has found compromise in the shared goal of putting the needs of our communities first.
1: And here's Arkansas Republican French Hill.
9: Let's show the American people what legislating looks like. Let's show the American people how you bring together and do something on a bicameral basis. And we did that.
1: Sarah, they did it. They came together. So how do you think this all came together? Tell us how this happened.
0: It comes down to the fundamental problem we were talking about in the last segment, a problem that is also a great benefit for the moment, which is that neither side is quite sure who their voters are and who their voters will be. And that provides a lot of rich soil to be able to pass bills for voters that you think you might still have or might have in the future. You're not sure who they're going to. And so when you have something like housing affordability, it's really easy for both sides to see that as their voters' issue. Now, the flip side of that, which is sort of funny, as I think I've mentioned in past episodes, we don't actually have a conservative party right now in the United States. We have two parties that are for expanding state power, oftentimes for very different goals. So on the one hand, we have this moment where they actually can agree on why they want to expand state power and that they are going to do it. On the other hand, and don't get me wrong, I am Congress, do your job, right? I'm happy that they passed this, even though I would not have voted for it. There are real conservative problems with this bill that have a great chance to either make housing more expensive or to just expand federal bureaucracy in a way that will make other things more expensive, as just general bureaucracy raises your taxes overall. So, for instance, the cap on how many single family homes institutional investors can own. It sounds really nice, right? Like, oh my gosh, these faceless private equity guys buying up homes, et cetera. But at the same time, you know, it's actually pretty expensive is one person owning one or two rental properties because they don't have any economies of scale. And so the more the market has that going on, the more it actually raises housing costs while also supporting, you know, what I think we would call small business owners who own the rental properties. So that maybe cuts both ways. This also is like a huge expansion of the power of the Department of Housing and Urban Development. Again, both sides love executive power right now. So they're both fine with it. But I felt the lack of real voices, conservative voices in Congress saying, like, wait a second, why aren't we just, you know, giving more power, more money, I don't know, incentives to state and local governments to actually solve these zoning problems, to solve the regulatory problems, instead of building even more regulation to help solve the regulation problem? Ugh.
1: So is this a political win for Republicans or a political loser?
0: I think it's a political win for both sides that they got something done. I think it proves that they can, and I think it will, hopefully, allow voters to put pressure on them to get more things done, right? This whole time, voters have been letting them off the hook, saying, well, clearly Congress isn't capable of doing anything. Yes, they are when voters expect them to. So voters, you've seen it, they can do it. Now put pressure on them to do all these other things that they could do, like immigration.
1: So loss for conservatism, a win for statism, and probably a 50-50 as we head into November, depending on how they play it. Is that fair?
0: Totally fair.
1: Okay. Liz, what do you think? Where are you at on this?
2: I like it. I think it's nice. I think that there were some major progressive wins here. And one of them is that crackdown on corporate landlords, right? From mass purchasing single family properties, which, you know, again, a private equity firm, it can be really predatory in that situation and can outbid families and really drive up housing costs. So I think cracking down on that, is valuable. The Whole Home Repairs Act, I think is very valuable. That pilot program, which will give grants and forgivable loans to low-income homeowners and small landlords to get the lead paint off the walls, to get the asbestos out, to insulate the wires. I mean, all things that will make existing properties a lot safer and healthier for people who live there. Reauthorizing price grants for manufactured housing and PWI, public welfare investments, will put some capital into affordable housing credits, tax credits. So I think those are all wins. Now, it's not a magic bullet. It's not going to fix every housing issue in the country. This is a very, very big problem with a lot of moving parts. It is possible that some of these fixes will have costs that are unforeseen or at least not accounted for in the bill. But overall, I think it's kind of a progressive win. And certainly, the housing attorneys I know, public housing defenders, were happy to see this bill passed.
1: Is it a political win for Democrats that the president didn't sign the bill?
2: Yeah, I think so. I think there's definitely a way to message that, which is that we got something across the finish line that President Trump didn't want us to, you know, makes it look like you got one over on the administration, even though it was a bipartisan bill. So, you know, is it stealing the thunder of the Republicans who also fought to get this bill over the finish line? Yeah, I think so, a little bit. But it's sort of the least Democrats could do.
0: That's such a good point, by the way, that the president actually once again undercut the Republicans standing for election. He knew that this would become law without him. He wanted to make a point on the SAVE Act, his little pet legislation, and he screwed over Republicans who were up for these midterm elections in the meantime. Yep, that all checks. Liz is right.
1: But is that a win, though, Sarah?
0: Oh, no, Donald Trump didn't get anything. Republicans lost a little bit. Again, do I think some voters really going to change their vote to a Democrat from a Republican because the president pocket vetoed but didn't actually and it became law? No, but it, as Liz said, on the margins, it undercuts Republicans.
1: And you're kind of the institutionalist here on the show. How important is it that Republicans and Democrats actually worked together to get something done? Is that a sign of anything?
0: Super duper effing important. Underlined, exclamation point, fireworks, TNT. The system will not work. It does not work. It has not worked without Congress functioning as a branch that creates stable solutions to pressing public policy problems. I remain deeply concerned that voters don't seem to care whether Congress works because they like winner-take-all presidential elections, the most important election of my lifetime. We will not survive that way. We will not have a self-governing republic for very long without the congressional part, which was Article 1 in your playbooks for a reason. These are not co-equal branches. The legislative branch was always superior. And so this is at least, you know, one small step for Congressman, one giant leap for legislative kind.
1: Well, that's why we love Sarah. Let me get to kind of affirm that maybe a little bit or get some of your thoughts on that. I want to go to some listener mail. This is Scott from Albuquerque who emailed us this. Quote, I'd like to know why more laws mean Congress is more productive. Why does quantity equal quality? Do we need so many laws in the first place? Sarah, back to you.
0: Oh, yeah. I mean, again, as a conservative, it used to be a joke that a day of Congress not doing anything was a day that your freedoms were protected, all to the good. However, like all things, moderation is important. You do need Congress addressing emerging sociological and technological problems that didn't exist before. I don't want them like passing legislation because they're bored on a Tuesday, but also not passing any major legislation on immigration for 30 years. That won't work either. So moderation in all things. You do want them passing some legislation when facts, technology have changed. And we have so many things that have piled up in the meantime where they haven't been acting. So yeah, Congress is not perfect. As I said, I don't even like this bill. I would have voted against it. But I still think it's important and a good thing that the bill got passed.
1: Liz, can we get bipartisan agreement on that sentiment here on left, right, center, or would you disagree?
2: No, I think Sarah's right. You know, there are just new facts emerging in the world all the time. There's new technology. There are new developments. You know, you might think about the climate, for example. There are new foreign developments. I mean, there's stuff happening every day that deserves the attention of our lawmakers. And so I don't think it's as simple as, you know, well, why do we need more laws? There are already laws. Well, there are new facts that we need to respond to.
1: We here at KCRW want to hear from you. Have questions you'd like to hear answered on the show? Record a voice memo, around 30 seconds or so, and send it to us at lrc@kcrw.org. Drop your first name, where you're calling from, and your question to potentially hear your question on the show. Or you can be like Scott and email us too. We're going to have to leave it there, but before we do that, we're going to go into our favorite section here, which is rants and raves. We've reached that time once again here on the show. Liz Brunig, what didn't we get to today?
2: You know, I know I'll be persecuted for this teaching, but after the 4th of July, summer is over for me, and I just wish it were fall. Seriously, I would like sell a kidney in return for time skipping every year from July 5th to October 1st with no space in between. Mid-July feels like the point at a party where you realize you're not going to be having any more fun. It's hot, it's sweaty, and the kids being out of school makes it pretty much impossible to work. With great love to all my summer enjoyers, I will be hibernating until it's pumpkin spice season.
1: Let the persecution begin. Sarah Isker, what's on your mind?
0: Shout out to the 90s bands that made kids albums. You are saving me because everything Liz said, actually, I never thought about it, but like I am feeling all of that. So we are listening to the Bare Naked Ladies Snack Time album. And I have to say, take a listen to Pollywog in a Bog.

0: That's a jam. Like, that slaps, guys. Like, and it's educational. It's like the, like, you got a rap in the middle. Ribbit, ribbit. It's a TEF, like civet. But don't sleep on, There Might Be Giants, This Is Science album. Also, just, I mean, I'm a paleontologist. So good. So lots to love out there with the 90s kids bops.
1: I'd like to give a shout out to the National Association of Latino Elected Officials, whose conference I just attended this week. They had their 50th anniversary and have been celebrating some remarkable successes over the past five decades, but also find themselves in a considerable conundrum about what happens next with Latino politics. So, as we become a more pluralistic nation, as demographic transformation transcends and changes us, organizations like theirs are going to have face a steady headwinds in understanding what it means to become America as Americans change into something we've never been before. And with that, I want to thank the both of you and the attention and focus you've given on what I think was a great show today. That's all we have time for today. Thanks again, Sarah Isger and Liz Brunig. Left, Right, and Center is produced by Leo Duran. Our executive producer is Arnie Seipel with help from Sarah Sweeney. The show is recorded and mixed by Nick Lamponi. Todd M. Simon composed our theme music. 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I'm Mike Madrid in for David Green. 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
14: Live from NPR News in Washington, I'm Nora Rahm. The U.S. launched strikes against Iran last night for the eighth night in a row. Meanwhile, Iran has stepped up strikes against Gulf allies. Jordan's military says it intercepted three ballistic missiles fired by Iran. Two U.S. service members were killed in Jordan on Friday. One service member is still missing. NPR's Hadil Al-Shelchi is covering the war from Istanbul. She reports that both sides have intensified their attacks.
15: This is probably some of the worst fighting we've seen since the beginning of the war in February, and both countries have broadened the limits of their fighting. Late Saturday night, Eastern Time, U.S. CENTCOM said it completed an eighth round of strikes against Iran. Iranian state media said that the U.S. struck six bridges in a southern Iranian province along the Strait of Hormuz, electrical installations also, and a water desalination plant, leaving 20 villages in the south with water shortages. The U.S. didn't comment on that.
14: NPR's Hadil Al-Shelchi. Ukrainian officials say Russia launched one of its largest ballistic missile attacks of the war early this morning, mainly targeting the capital, Kyiv. At least one person was killed. Tomorrow is a big day in British politics. Prime Minister Keir Starmer is leaving office, and his successor, Andy Burnham, is moving into number 10 Downing Street. NPR's Lauren Freer reports.
5: Keir Starmer is a former human rights lawyer who led the United Kingdom's centre-left Labour Party to a landslide victory 2 years ago. But his personal approval ratings remained low, and his party ultimately decided to replace him. He'll go to Buckingham Palace and resign before the King. Then Andy Burnham, his successor and the former mayor of Manchester, England, will go to the palace, and King Charles will ask him to form a new government. Both Starmer and Burnham will speak at Downing Street separately, though. Moving vans have been seen there all weekend. Starmer reverts to what they call a backbencher in Parliament, and Burnham is expected to name his cabinet ministers in the coming days. Lauren Freyer, NPR News, London.
14: In South Central Texas, recovery efforts have begun as floodwaters recede after more than 30 inches of rain fell in some parts of the state. The Texas Newsroom's Blaze Ganey reports.
11: Texas Department of Transportation, Division of Emergency Management, and other agencies are traveling throughout the state removing debris from roadways, conducting rescues, and rebuilding roads. Governor Greg Abbott says a large amount of them are concentrated in Uvalde, one of the hardest hit areas.
16: Especially the city and county of Uvalde, which almost became an island because of what happened with the rivers around it. TxDOT has been working around the clock.
11: Abbott has already sent a major disaster declaration to the federal government. If approved, it'll help the state pay for a portion of the cleanup and provide financial assistance to individuals impacted by the flood event. For NPR News, I'm Blaze Ganey.
14: This is NPR News. British authorities are seeking the extradition of media influencers Andrew and Tristan Tate. The brothers were arrested in Miami yesterday. They're charged with several crimes in the UK and Romania, including rape and sex trafficking. They deny any wrongdoing. France is blocking access to the popular prediction market site Polymarket. NPR's Bobby Allen reports authorities say it violates the country's gambling rules and can be susceptible to market manipulation.
17: France already restricted access to Polymarket, but hundreds of thousands of people were still accessing it through a virtual private network, which can disguise someone's location. Now Paris authorities ordered the country's internet service providers to block anyone from going to the site. Switzerland, Belgium, Spain, and other European countries have also blocked Polymarket. In the U.S., meanwhile, Polymarket.com is also banned under a Biden-era settlement. But the Trump administration has taken a hands-off approach to the billions of dollars of bets on the site for things like sports, elections, and war. Paris police suspect one trader made money on a market on the city's highest temperature by manipulating an official weather reading device at the Charles de Gaulle Airport. Bobby Allen, NPR News.
14: After 103 matches played in the U.S., Mexico, and Canada, the World Cup final takes place this afternoon in New Jersey. Spain and defending champion Argentina are competing for the most prestigious trophy in soccer. The men's championship includes a new feature, a halftime show, with a mix of talent, including Madonna, Coldplay, and a school group from Staten Island, the PS22 Chorus. I'm Nora Rahm, NPR News in Washington.
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22: It's the TED Radio Hour from NPR. I'm Manoush Zomorodi. And on the show today, Paradise Lost and Found. And for Richard and Zeta Gore, paradise is a real place. They found it, and they moved there in 2018.
23: We enjoyed the small town, lots of trees, and, you know, fresh air up above the valley.
12: We loved the house. We had just picked out, we remodeled a few things on it, and it had just become the house of our dreams.
22: Paradise is Paradise, California, a a town that at the time had about 26,000 people, surrounded by dense, forest-covered canyon in the Sierra Nevada foothills. And with a name like Paradise.
23: There's a lot of jokes about it. You're now ascending into Paradise. And when we go to our sons, we tell them we're now descending out of Paradise to come down to the valley.
22: But then in November 2018, just 7 months after the Gores moved into town, they got a phone call.
12: We'll never forget.
23: To this day, I remember looking out the window of our bedroom and noticing that it looked kind of overcast. And I said, that's strange. I don't recall it, you know, being any clouds, but I didn't pay any attention. And then at about 7:45, our son called and said, did you know your town is on fire?
22: Just west, a faulty electrical line had started a small fire. That, combined with the bone-dry brush from California's ongoing drought, coaxed that small fire into a massive blaze that quickly descended on Paradise. But of course, the Gores didn't know any of this at the time.
12: We saw the sky, we saw the ashes. We were told that we should leave, but we didn't think it was urgent because we didn't see any flames at that time.
23: And we said, okay, we need to evacuate, but we'll be coming back. Our home will be fine.
22: Zeta and Richard packed up a few clothes and drove off. But they quickly hit gridlock, and things got serious.
23: Yeah, then the wind started kicking up. That's when ashes are flying around and embers, hard to breathe, explosions are happening all every minute or two.
12: And then people were saying, there's a house on fire just up the road, and we're... then hitting us, wow, this is going to be bad.
23: In a matter of a few hours, the entire town was inundated, and it was absolutely that feeling in our guts. We absolutely thought we were going to die, and we're both praying. And I said, look, we're not going to die sitting in our car in the road.
22: They pulled over and hiked down into a canyon. They ended up walking over a dozen miles to another town, where their son could finally come and pick them up. Richard and Zeta were exhausted, but fine. Their house, however, was not.
23: Nothing, no feeling compares to the feeling about a week later when the sheriff escorted us up there to our property and we pulled up and got out of the cars and stood there at our burned out remains.
12: Couldn't hold back the tears.
23: Yeah, that was very emotional.
22: Paradise. The word evokes lush, abundant beauty, a refuge from harm. But is it futile to search for anything idyllic when we live on a warming planet that feels less at peace than ever? Today on the show, Paradise Lost and Found. Ideas about looking for utopia and coming to terms with reality. So back to Paradise, California. 18,000 structures were destroyed in 2018. 85 people died. At the time, it was the deadliest fire in modern U.S. history. That was until the fires in Maui just 5 years later.
0: This risk is increasing, and if we don't get our act together, we're going to have more Paradises. We're going to have more Santa Rosas. We're going to have more Lahainas. We're going to have more Marshall fires like the one they had in Colorado.
22: This is George Whitesides. He's the founder of a new organization that's working to help local governments in California manage fires better and stop mega fires like the one in Paradise from happening in the first place.
0: 8 of the 10 largest mega fires in California history have happened over the last 5 or 6 years. Partly that's due to global warming, but it's also due to how we've been managing the forests. And I think that's kind of a crucial piece that over suppression over the course of many decades has created conditions akin to almost a bomb in our forests. And we really need to defuse that bomb by managing our forests and our wildlands in fundamentally different ways.
1: Many people feel overwhelmed by this situation. I know I did.
22: George Whitesides continues from the TED stage.
1: So 2 years ago, I closed a chapter of my life in aerospace, and I started a new journey to see if I could understand the wildfire crisis better and what could be done about it. I started working with leaders from firefighting, entrepreneurship, science, tribal communities, and together we co-founded an organization called Megafire Action, whose sole purpose is to solve the megafire crisis. The path forward has three solutions. The first is fire-adapted communities. The second is resilient landscapes. And the third is innovative fire management.
22: I mean, we've seen these really dramatic scenes of wildfire just ravaging towns. But you say that the first steps people need to take to protect their homes, it's actually pretty straightforward.
0: Yeah, sure. In fact, it could be as simple as individual homeowners doing the work that is required to make their home more resilient to wildfire. So like on the cheaper side, you know, everyone can clear out the 5 or 10 feet immediately around their home from brush and shrubs and plants, basically. That makes a big difference. Everyone can put metal screens in their eaves and vents around their home so that when a big fire comes through and embers start blowing, you know, at high speed, they don't blow through into your attic and burn your home down from the inside out. Other things are more expensive. Like, it's really great if you can have a roof that is made of something that's fire resistant. Those make a huge difference. Arguably up to 50% of your risk is, you know, what those materials are. And we have a huge interest to having everybody in that community take these steps, particularly those around the perimeter, because if you can protect some of those outer boundaries, then you have a way of reducing the risk that that fire penetrates deeply into the city.
1: The second solution is resilient landscapes. And if you take one lesson from this talk, it's this. In order to solve the megafire crisis, we need to bring our Western landscapes back into a healthy balance by reducing the overgrown brush and trees in the wildlands and the forest. Here, we're finally starting to take to heart the wisdom of the indigenous peoples of the Americas who knew that fire was a natural part of the landscape and who introduced low-intensity fire, good fire, on a regular basis at the right times. When this is done well, as around the communities of South Lake Tahoe, then it can actually divert a megafire as bad as the one that they experienced in 2021.
22: I mean, there might be some indigenous people who hear you say that and think, yeah, no kidding that you need to be having prescribed burns, I think is what they call it, right? Like, this is something that some populations have been doing for centuries.
0: Yeah, thousands of years. And there are now, you know, many places that are working on this stuff. And, you know, a great example is the area immediately around South Lake Tahoe, you know, which spent on the order of over $100 million on forest treatments. And that's a hopeful example of a situation with the Caldor fire where you had this terrible, huge megafire bearing down on South Lake Tahoe. But those forest treatments were credited by some as sort of giving the firefighters enough pause, bringing the fire intensity down enough, they were able to keep it from tearing through South Lake Tahoe. You know, where you don't do that work, and actually as part of that same fire, some of those treatments weren't done, and actually there were communities that were lost in that fire, tragically.
1: What we need is innovation and technology that can rapidly detect and assess fire and then quickly put it out when it gets bad. Here we need to look at the example of the Quick Reaction Force of Southern California, which is really designed in some ways for these toughest days. The QRF is a public-private partnership, which now has 3 Chinook helicopters. These are the big ones with the 2 rotors on the top. And each of them can drop up to 3,000 gallons of water on a fire day or night, and they can do it very precisely. They can also refill up to 6 times an hour, so they can bring a lot of mass to the problem. Over the course of 2 years of demonstrations, the QRF has demonstrated that this model has great potential. That in fact, if you can bring a lot of fire management resource to a fire very quickly, you can get on top of fires before they get big and unmanageable. We can build a world in which communities are resilient to wildfire and in which forests are brought back into a healthy balance. So let's get to work, let's learn from fire, and let's build a resilient, sustainable future.
23: We were not going to go back to paradise at all. And it actually took us, I'd say almost about a year to decide.
22: Again, Richard and Zeta Gore.
23: We had a clean slate. We were starting from scratch. We could virtually move anywhere.
22: But after scouting out towns in Utah, Arizona, and Idaho, the Gores decided to go back to paradise and rebuild. The area has new building codes. The town also has a new early warning system. And they say it feels good to be home.
12: I did not feel there was any high risk of fire anymore. Everything was so burned. And I actually was proud to go back and rebuild the city, you know, try and heal.
23: We actually enjoy the geography better now because it's not so overgrown with trees and underbrush. You know, a lot of that has been burned off. And there's more open sky. We can actually see our neighbors across the way now. It seems, at least to us, that it's a lot more community and camaraderie now since the fire, that those that have stayed and are rebuilding have, you know, really banded together and bonded. And it's really much more of our town feeling now than just a town before the fire.
22: Many thanks to Richard and Zeta Gore of Paradise, California. And that was George Whitesides. He's the co-founder of Mega Fire Action. And since we spoke, he's been elected to the U.S. Congress representing California. You can see his full talk at TED.com. On the show today, Paradise Lost and Found. 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I'm Anoush Zamarodi, and we'll be right back.
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22: 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I'm Manoush Zamarodi. 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
13: You know, I've been lucky enough to go to many of the idylls that we might think of as paradise, from the Seychelles to Tahiti to Bali.
22: This is writer Pico Iyer.
13: And I remember when I was in my 20s, I flew through the day and through the night, and I arrived in Bali, and I woke up, and there was this golden morning all around me, and there were these smiling, kind people bringing me fresh

0: On the terrace of my bungalow, down this palmy little lane was a golden beach of my dreams. And I thought, this really is paradise. But then night fell, I heard the weird jangly sound of the gamelan orchestras in the distance. Wild dogs were barking. And apart from anything, I thought, even if this is paradise for me, it's probably not for the locals. They're working so hard to make me and other visitors comfortable. And then it also made me think, because I was living in New York City, well, if the wonderful Balinese people around me were to arrive in Manhattan tomorrow, they'd probably think that's paradise, which it wasn't for me working in Midtown on 25th floor office. And so it was a nice way at an early stage in my life of realizing how much paradise is a projection and often an illusion, and then thinking about what lay on the other side of them, and not in the realm of fantasy, but very much in the heart of reality.
1: Pico is a novelist, essayist, and he's best known for writing about his travels. He thought often about this idea that paradise is just a fantasy. But it wasn't until he was stuck at home during the pandemic that he decided to explore it further.
0: I think, like pretty much everybody across the globe, I was in this state of uncertainty and close to grief, feeling death breathing around the corner, and wondering how I could find hope and light and inspiration, even in the middle of this difficulty. And I thought, if I can go to places of conflict and difficulty and find something that sustains me even there, maybe that will give me a hope that can take me even through a global pandemic and all the other challenges life is sure to throw up.
1: Yeah, you write, after years of travel, I'd begun to wonder what kind of paradise can ever be found in a world of unceasing conflict, and whether the very search for it might not simply aggravate our differences. We are talking about a very sort of philosophical approach that you took, which led you all around the world.
0: Exactly. From Iran to North Korea and war-torn Kashmir to war-torn Sri Lanka and Varanasi. And as you say, all the places that are not the ones that instantly come to mind.
1: Pico Iyer continues from his book, The Half-Known Life.
0: The natural place to embark upon such an inquiry seemed to be the culture that had given us both our word for paradise and some of our most soulful images of it. The old Iranian term, paradaija, had been brought into Greek by Xenophon when he'd served as a mercenary in Persia. And for centuries, Persians, as most residents of Iran were then known, had cultivated detailed and ravishing visions of paradise in their walled gardens as emblems of enticements towards the higher garden that awaits the fortunate. But what gave particular power to the world's largest theocracy right now was that so many competing visions of paradise seemed to be crisscrossing every hour here with furious intensity.
1: So you begin your search for paradise in Iran, a place that you visited, I should say, before the war that's been going on. And you write that in Iran, there are these competing visions of what paradise even is. What are those visions?
0: Exactly. The ruling clerics in Iran currently have a very precise notion of paradise. They believe that paradise belongs only to the faithful and most of all to those martyrs who give their lives to Islam. And of course, so many of the Iranian citizens have a very different notion of paradise. I think much more worldly one, taking place behind closed doors of maybe sex and drugs and rock and roll and all the delights of the earth. And meanwhile, I think both the rulers and the regular citizens are quoting the great Sufi poets like Rumi and Hafiz, who remind us that paradise exists only within. So Iran seemed like the perfect convergence of many different ways of thinking about paradise, and maybe a way of reminding me that sometimes it's notions of paradise that get in the way of our finding it.
1: Let's talk about

0: about the young man who you ended up spending time with.
1: Yes, yes.
0: He had his own notion of paradise, and it was a really surprising example. Can you share it?
1: Yes. I mean, my very first night in Iran, in the great holy city of Mashhad, I had spent a wonderful day seeing the official sites with my guide and my driver. But I wanted to see the place unchaperoned.
0: To do so, Pico politely sent his guide and driver to dinner, saying he was going to turn in early. But instead,
1: I slipped down to the taxi desk in the hotel of my lobby, and I asked them if they could find somebody to take me into the heart of town. And very quickly, a young man, very friendly, in his late 20s, speaking pretty good English, led me off into his battered compact.
2: "You come for the festival?" he asked. "Festival? This week," the driver explained. "The anniversary of Imam Reza." 5 million people had gathered from every corner of the Shia world, he said, from Yemen and Pakistan and Beirut and Iraq, from all the provinces of Iran, to mark the auspicious occasion. As we pushed through a tiny entrance behind a wall of bodies, all we could make out was celebration.
0: This driver took Pico through busy streets to a mosque in the heart of Mashhad, which is actually the largest mosque in the world, with 7 huge marble courtyards, and at the center, a shrine to Imam Reza, the saint that was being celebrated.
2: The crowds here were so intense that little boys were being passed from shoulder to shoulder so they could arrive at the front and kiss the golden grill behind which lay the saint. A man wailed, and a great sound rose up around us. More than 30 million pieces of silver on the walls and chandeliers turned us all into a shiver of reflections. I was humbled as I moved among the sobbing bodies. Men were running their hands down their faces and weeping as at their mother's funeral. More people pressed in, and the whole crowd seemed to sway and tremble as if we were truly part of a single massed body. I'd lost contact by now with my driver, but then I caught sight of him across the room.
1: And I saw that there were tears in this young driver's eyes. His hand was on his heart, and he was literally moving backwards, walking backwards, so he would never present his back to the long dead saints. And I thought, my goodness, this is a perfect image of Islamic piety. But then when we were out of the shrine and walking back towards his car, he started telling me about his wife, who was a blonde Yorkshire woman waiting for him in England and expecting their first child. And then he told me that he had paid a human trafficker $2,500 to smuggle him into England in the back of a truck, breathing through a tube so he wouldn't be detected.
0: Wow.
1: And then he told me how the British government had very generously given him a court-appointed lawyer and translator, and they had worked night and day for 3 years in order to win him asylum in Britain.
0: Wow. So this taxi driver has this harrowing journey to start a new life, and yet he was back.
1: Yes. In other words, he'd risked his life to flee Iran and to make a new life for himself in England. And yet, having done that, every single summer, he stole back into Iran to see the hometown and the mosque and, most of all, the mother that he loved so much. So having risked his life to flee Iran, he risked his life every single year to come back to Iran.
0: Mm.
1: And it made me think that as long as he'd been in Iran, everything outside Iran, such as Britain, seemed like the great paradise that he aspired to. But having made a lovely new family life for himself in England, suddenly he remembered all he was missing. A part of him and a part of paradise lay in the place that he'd run away from. And maybe the paradise that he was creating for himself was a collage. I suppose it was also a reminder to me that for most of us, our full contentment and realization probably never comes from just one place. It comes from the many places that mean a lot to us and that we love.
0: I mean, it's an archetypal story convention, right? From Dorothy and the Wizard of Oz to what I think many of us experienced during the pandemic, for those of us who were lucky enough to actually enjoy the stopping of the constant movement and just be home. And it felt like, oh, I'd neglected my own little corner of paradise that actually was right here in my living room.
1: Exactly. There's always this sense of a better world, a better life, a better self out there. And I think that's an exciting sense, because that's what gives us the energy for aspiration and for not being complacent or too comfortable with the world we have. But I think we have to remember that to some extent, it's an illusion. And I think, just as you suggested, I'm guessing quite a few people realized, wait a minute, there's beauty right down the street. And I think as much as anything, the thought of paradise is a way of reminding yourself how lucky you are, how little we want to take for granted.
0: That encounter with his taxi driver taught Pico that different and competing notions of paradise can exist even within one person. He ends his journey with a trip to India, where his parents are from, and a place he knows well.
1: I think a lot of India can be a shock to the system. It's so loud, it's so colorful, it's so crowded. It's this psychedelic intensity that makes you feel that you've entered some other realm of consciousness.
0: Pico writes that one feels this especially in Varanasi, which is one of the oldest cities in the world and also among the most sacred.
1: Varanasi is India to the max as the holy center of Hinduism. And as you walk along the holy river Ganges that flows through Varanasi, night and day, there are these great fires burning to the north and burning to the south that are reducing dead bodies to ash. And as you walk through the narrow alleyways of the old city, people are constantly surging past, carrying their loved ones on stretchers as dead bodies to be committed to the flames or the holy waters. And one of the things that's so striking is that, of course, it's a city of death, but it's also a city of joy. The people who are racing past you are not mourning. They're not in grief. They're so grateful that they can come to the holy place. And I think, ensure moksha, liberation for the loved one who has just passed. So it's a confounding place that really overturns all your simple ideas about the world.
0: You describe the river there being absolutely filthy and yet people drinking from it as though it was wine. You talk about men and children covered in ash, people carrying corpses around with them, fire being everywhere. And there's, to me, it almost felt like there was this porousness to it, you know, that this was the river Styx, the road to the afterlife here on Earth. Is that how you think people see it?
1: Yes, that's perfect. And I can't speak for a devout Hindu who would probably put it differently, but I felt just as you. There aren't many places on the planet that have this kind of mythic intensity where you feel that one's walking along next to the river of life and on the far side of the river is whatever unknown awaits us all. And just as you said perfectly, the fact that the holy river, according to the WHO, contains 3,000 times the amount of bacteria deemed safe for consumption, and that people are bathing in it and even drinking in it, for me was a very tonic and liberating idea that the holiest place doesn't have to be the purest place. That at some level, most of us can probably never find an immaculate place, a place that's absolutely pure, because we're human beings. And I think one of the memorable moments that comes to mind as we talk about it is that there was this whole cacophony. And even though I'm Indian, I was really freaked out by it. And I suddenly heard two people call my name. And I turned around and it were two Tibetan Buddhists I know from New York City.
0: Huh.
1: And my friend came up to me and he surveyed the scene of absolute chaos and intensity. And he said, isn't this glorious? This is the whole human pageant. This is life and death and everything in between Basically, I think he was saying this is the only paradise we can ever hope to find and to make our lives in. Mm. The paradises that our minds create are never going to come to fruition in real life. But here is real life to the hilt. And this is the place where we have to live and where we have to find our comfort and delight and warmth. And maybe because he was a monk, he seemed to be doing it. He was just rejoicing in the cacophony.
3: I want to end by asking you about a quote that you include at the end of your book. You write that, "I recalled how the Zen teacher Edo Roshi, thinking of the cries of abandonment of Jesus upon the cross, had delivered a teaching that must have unsettled many of his students." It's really this line that I want to ask you about. The quote from Edo Roshi, the Zen teacher, is that the struggle of your life, he'd said, is your paradise. Oh, that's tough words, I think, Pico. Tell me how you interpret that.
1: It's a very shocking sentence, and it's a harsh conclusion for the book. But, you know, I think the good times take care of themselves. I, as a traveler, know that it's not so difficult to find fun and wonder and beauty in the world. It's really the tough times in life that ask difficult questions of us and force us to rise above ourselves. And that notion that it can be in the very struggle that you find your paradise is to me almost more encouraging and inspiring than to say you can find it on a sandy beach. You know, in Japan, when I first went there, I heard, I think it's a Buddhist notion, that life is about joyful participation in a world of sorrows. That sorrows are non-negotiable. Unfortunately, they come to all of us, but that doesn't preclude the possibility of joy and wonder and hope. And the older I've got, and the more I see that even when life is going smoothly, it's full of surprises. Your house suddenly burns down and a pandemic closes down the world and a loved one dies. And then happy surprises too. I've come to think that I want and I have to find my paradise in the middle of my daily life, which is also reassuring because I don't have to travel across the world to find
3: it.
1: I just have to open my eyes to reality and to see life as it really is.
3: That was writer Pico Iyer. He is the author of The Half-Known Life, In Search of Paradise. And you can see all of Pico's previous talks at TED.com. On the show today, Paradise Lost and Found. I'm Manoush Zomorodi, and you're listening to the TED Radio Hour from NPR. 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
3: It's the TED Radio Hour from NPR. I'm Manoush Zomorodi. And on today's show, Paradise Lost and Found. And a new vision of what paradise can be on our rapidly changing planet.
9: Yes, this is what we need to do all over the world in order to face climate change. This is paradise, and we have to recognize it.
3: This is Ramon Mendez-Galain, and he's referring to his home country, Uruguay. 3.5 million people live in this small country on the east coast of South America. But Uruguay has done something extraordinary. It's become a kind of renewables paradise. 98% of its electric grid runs on wind, solar, and water. It has so much renewable energy that it exports some to its neighbors, Argentina and Brazil. And the country managed to transform itself in just 5 years. How? Well, like many stories, this one begins with a crisis. About 15 years ago, Uruguay was in financial trouble. And Ramon was a self-described simple university physics professor.
9: Our economy was growing too fast, and the demand was growing very fast.
3: Here's Ramon Mendez-Galain on the TED stage.
10: 15 years ago, the Uruguayan energy sector was going to a deep crisis. Economy was growing at unprecedented rates, and poverty was increasing. It was so great, of course, but at the same time, energy demand was growing rapidly, which was not so great. Uruguay has no proven reserve for fossil fuels. We have already used our large rivers to install hydropower plants. And our two main neighbors were having their own difficulties to supply internal demand. So it was not easy for them to help us. In dry years, when you have to import much more fossil fuels, or we're forced to import electricity from our neighbors at extraordinary prices, cost overruns could be as high as $1 billion. And for a small economy like Uruguay, this is 2% of its GDP. And worse still, we're beginning to have blackouts. We're living the perfect storm. But crisis is also opportunity.
3: Can we go back to 15 years ago? The reality at the time was energy costs were soaring.
11: Yep.
3: There were blackouts. And you didn't see a way forward for the country.
9: Yeah.
3: And what was your idea to change it to? Take me through what you thought needed to change.
9: So I dramatically changed my work, and I began to be involved in the energy issue. This is what I did. After writing my thoughts in a paper, and ended up with a comprehensive proposal for what my country could do in order to be aware of these difficulties. And the surprise was that these proposals had reached my president of my country. And one day, me as a simple university professor, I received a phone call inviting me to be the political responsible of our energy agency. And, I did something crazy. I accepted.
3: That is a little crazy. You get a call from the president and you became the country's national director of energy. And you made a plan to shift Uruguay from fossil fuels to renewables. But how did you explain it to people?
9: Absolutely. So renewables are the best option, not only for the global climate issue, but also at the national level, because it reduces costs, it stabilizes costs, it has the most sovereignty for your country, it creates a lot of jobs. So it's overall the best solution. So what I try to do is just to fix a new national narrative. This is crucial. This is not just to fight against climate change. This is because it's the best solution. The most difficult point was not to convince that this was the best, but to make it work. This was a more difficult point. And you know what? Many, many colleagues from the governments at that time, they're still saying, to be honest, Ramon, we never believed what we were saying. We let you go because you didn't have any other option. So, okay, why not? Let's try it. Why not? But I knew that it was possible.
3: Do you remember the first time you went to visit a solar field and saw it for yourself, actually collecting energy?
9: Oh, yes, of course. Yes, absolutely, absolutely. The very first one was a very small solar farm of only 2 hectares. This means it was only about 1 megawatt, almost nothing. It's very close to the largest hydropower plant in the country. And it has a very beautiful park surrounding the dams. And I thought it was a very symbolic thing to have, because hydropower is the best of our country. And the future is solar.
10: In just 5 years, we went from an almost completely decarbonized one that already in 2017 was 98% renewable. What makes Uruguayan case unique is that almost half of that electricity is obtained from non-traditional renewable sources, wind, solar, and sustainable biomass. Wind alone can produce up to 40% of the total electricity consumed in the country in a year, a percentage comparable to the other world wind champion, Denmark. But also 15 or even 20% of our electricity is obtained with sustainable biomass. Of course, none of this was easy. We have to innovate. We have to understand that such a power system requires the planning and an operation quite different than the traditional one. Our academics worked for years to design a groundbreaking software to handle energy dispatch specifically designed to manage intermittent sources, such as wind and solar, but also how to use water. This allows us, for example, to have a prediction of the amount of wind electricity and solar electricity that we're going to have in the grid with a week in advance. And this also allows us to know how and when we have to use water from the dams.
3: You are not in government anymore,
11: no.
3: But you have kind of taken your message and what you've learned on the road. You're on the international stage talking to all kinds of people, and they must ask you, what do you wish you knew? What do we need to know if we want to take some of the lessons from Uruguay and apply them to our own countries? What do you tell them?
9: Well, the message is very simple. The message is, first, there is a solution right now, which is the best solution at our national level. There is a solution which creates jobs, which reduce costs, which makes you independent of fluctuation of the prices of energy commodities. And the second message is, it works. All our power systems had been designed having in mind fossil power plants. And this is not a problem. I mean, this is just history. This is what we had developed all over the world. So if we want to run a system which is driven by renewable sources, but intermittent sources, planning is absolutely crucial. Public policies are crucial. But we prove in Uruguay that it's the best solution and it works. That's it. Nothing more than that.
3: So what does the future look like for you?
9: It's not just having renewable electricity. It's much more than that. It's to ask ourselves every day, why am I buying something? Why am I consuming something? And what makes me happy? And I'm very happy of living in this country and not consuming fossil fuels or impacting the climate. But this is not enough. This is just one part of our road. And we should focus much more on the way we consume and the way we transport ourselves. And once again, what makes us happy in life?
3: What makes you happy, Ramon?
9: What's making me happy is try to be part of a global process to leave a better world for our kids. I'm happy every morning when I see that what we have succeeded to do in Uruguay can be replicated elsewhere and is receiving such an important recognition. It's not just wishful thinking, it's real. And so this makes me happy.
3: That was Ramon Mendez-Galain. He's the executive director of Asociación Ivy, a nonprofit working on a sustainable future. You can see Ramon's full talk at TED.com. On the show today, Paradise Lost and Found. And sometimes paradise can be the right mix of people at the time you need them most. After a near fatal accident, Ramona Pearson wasn't sure she would ever recover. But she ended up finding a safe haven where she least expected it, a senior citizen's home. Here she is on the TED stage in 2011.
12: When I was 22 years old, I came home from work, put a leash on my dog, and went for my usual run. While I was preparing my dog for the run, a man was finishing drinking at a bar, picked up his car keys, got into a car, and headed south or wherever he was. I was running across the street, and the only thing that I actually remember is feeling like a grenade went off in my head. What had happened is he ran a red light and hit me, my dog. She ended up underneath the car. I flew out in front of the car, and then he ran over my legs. I had no idea what was going on, but strangers intervened. Kept my heart moving, beating. I say moving because it was quivering, and they were trying to put a beat back into it. Somebody was smart and put a big pin in my neck to open up my airway so that I could get some air in there. And somehow I ended up at the hospital. I was wrapped in ice and then eventually put into a drug-induced coma. 18 months later, I woke up. I was blind. I couldn't speak and I couldn't walk. I was 64 pounds. I had more than 50 surgeries, but who's counting? Eventually, the hospital decided it was time for me to go. They needed to open up space for somebody else they thought could come back from whatever they were going through. Everybody lost faith in me being able to recover. So they basically put a map up on the wall, threw a dart, and it landed at a senior home here in Colorado. And I know all of you are scratching your head, a senior citizen's home, what in the world are you going to do there? But if you think about all of the skills and talent that are in this room right now, that's what a senior home has. The one advantage that they had over most of you is wisdom, because they had a long life. And I needed that wisdom at that moment in my life. But imagine what it was like for them when I showed up at their doorstep. At that point, I had gained 4 pounds, so it was 68 pounds. I was bald, wearing hospital scrubs, and I had a white cane in one hand and a suitcase full of medical records in another hand. And the senior citizens realized that they needed to have an emergency meeting. So they pulled back and they were looking at each other and they were going, okay, what skills do we have in this room? This kid needs a lot of work. They eventually started matching their talents and skills to all of my needs. But one of the first things they needed to do was assess what I needed right away, which I needed to figure out how to eat like a normal human being, since I'd been eating through a tube in my chest and then through my veins. And then they had to figure out, well, she needs furniture. So they went to their storage lockers and all gathered their extra furniture, gave me pots and pans, blankets, everything. The next thing that I needed was a makeover. So out went the green scrubs and in came the polyester and floral prints. We're not going to talk about the hairstyles that they tried to force on me once my hair grew back. But I did say no to the blue hair. So eventually they decided that, well, I need to learn to speak. And I had to learn how to coordinate my new throat with my tongue and my new teeth and my lips. And I was an adult and it was embarrassing. So I acted like a 2-year-old and refused to work. But the men, they were going to make it fun for me. So they were teaching me cuss word Scrapple at night. And then secretly, how to swear like a sailor. So I'm going to just leave it to your imagination as to what my first words were. And a former teacher who happened to have Alzheimer's took on the task of teaching me to write. The redundancy was actually good for me. So we'll just keep moving on. One of the pivotal times for me was actually learning to cross a street again as a blind person. So there were two obstacles I had to get through. One was post-traumatic stress disorder. You know, every time I approached the curb, I would panic. And the second one was actually trying to figure out how to cross that street. So one of the seniors just came up to me and she pushed me up to the corner and she said, when you think it's time to go, just stick the cane out there. If it's hit, don't cross the street. Made perfect sense. But by the third cane that went whizzing across the road, they realized that they needed to put their resources together and they raised funds so that I could gain the skills to be a blind person and also to go get a guide dog. who transformed my life. And I was able to return to college because of the senior citizens who invested in me and also the guide dog and the skills that I had gained. 10 years later, I gained my sight back, not magically, and I opted in for 3 surgeries, and one of them was experimental. The biggest change for me was looking down at my hands and seeing that I'd lost 10 years of my life. I thought that time had stood still for some reason and moved on for family and friends, but when I looked down, I realized that time marched on for me too. We didn't have words like crowdsourcing and radical collaboration when I had my accident, but the concept held true. People working with people to rebuild me, people working with people to re-educate me. I wouldn't be standing here today if it wasn't for extreme radical collaboration. Thank you so much.
3: 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She's the founder of several tech startups, and you can see her full talk at TED.com. 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It means a lot, so thank you. This episode was produced by James Delahousie, Matthew Cloutier, Andrea Gutierrez, and Harsha Nahada. It was edited by Sanaz Meshkinpour and me. Our production staff at NPR also includes Rachel Faulkner-White, Fiona Guerin, and Katie Monteleone. Irene Noguchi is our executive producer. Our audio engineers were Gilly Moon, Robert Rodriguez, Neil Tevault, and Margaret Luthar. Our theme music was written by Ramtin Arablouei. Our partners at TED are Chris Anderson, Michelle Quint, Alejandra Salazar, and Daniela Bellarezzo. I'm Manoush Zomorodi, and you've been listening to the TED Radio Hour from NPR.
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0: For years, David dreamed of walking his daughter down the aisle. Dreamed of holding her hand on the big day. The father-daughter dance, the tears, the pictures, all of it. All of it. And one day before the wedding, Hurricane Helene hit. Roads closed, highways destroyed, power out. David was 30 miles away. Absolutely no way through, but David had made his little girl a promise. So David started walking. Snap Judgments, All Systems Down, proudly presents Father of the Bride. Right after this short break, snappers, stay tuned.
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2: Live from NPR News in Washington, I'm Nora Rahm. Jordan's military says it's shot down three ballistic missiles coming from Iran. This is the latest attack on Jordan in recent days. U.S. Central Command says two U.S. service members were killed and a third is missing after Iranian attacks there Friday. NPR's Carrie Khan reports.
3: Sirens blared throughout the Jordanian capital, Amman, late Sunday afternoon, alerting the incoming missiles from Iran. Three were intercepted and a fourth fell in a remote area, according to Jordan's military. There were no reports of casualties or damage. Earlier, the U.S. Embassy in Amman had warned of a potential attack by Iran on the airport and seaport in Aqaba in southern Jordan. A Jordanian official denied an attack was imminent. Israel's military also issued a warning for its southern city of Eilat across the border from Aqaba. Iran has intensified its attacks on Jordan in recent days, targeting multiple military facilities U.S. forces use in the country. And in Kuwait, officials say Iran struck a power facility in a water desalination plant on Sunday. Carrie Khan, NPR News, Tel Aviv.
2: Ukraine says Russia launched one of its largest ballistic missile attacks of the war today, targeting Kyiv. NPR's Joanna Kakissis reports the assault followed Ukrainian drone strikes on Russian tankers and power substations.
4: Ukrainian President Volodymyr Zelensky said Russia launched more than 40 missiles and 120 attack drones at Kyiv. Ukrainians were awoken by the sound of explosions and the booms of air defense trying to shoot down the drones and missiles. Ukraine has developed ways to shoot down most drones, but not missiles, and the military intercepted less than half of the missiles in this attack. Kyiv Mayor Vitaly Klitschko said at least one person was killed and at least 15 injured. Moscow has stepped up attacks on Ukrainian cities as Ukraine continues a drone strike campaign aimed at weakening Russia's war machine. Joanna Kakissis, NPR News, Kyiv.
2: In men's soccer, the World Cup final will be held this afternoon at MetLife Stadium in East Rutherford, New Jersey, between Argentina and Spain. NPR's Jasmine Garz has been covering the tournament and expects a good game. She says while Argentina is the defending champion and has international superstar Lionel Messi, the challenger, Spain, has also played well.
5: They have given up just one goal in this entire tournament in seven games, which is remarkable. And if they win and don't give another goal up during today's game, that's going to be a record for a winner. But something has to give, right? I mean, so basically what this is Argentina, an offensive powerhouse, and Spain, a defensive powerhouse, who have also proven they can score.
2: NPR's Jasmine Garst. This is NPR News. An earthquake struck the Andes region of Peru last night. The U.S. Geological Survey put its magnitude at 5.5. Local officials told the Associated Press at least five people were killed and hundreds more displaced. Social media influencers Andrew and Tristan Tate have been arrested by U.S. Marshals in Miami. They're facing rape and sex trafficking charges. NPR's Lauren Frere reports British prosecutors are seeking their extradition.
6: The United Kingdom's Crown Prosecution Service's Andrew Tate faces seven further counts of rape, three counts related to trafficking, three of assault, and 19 for pornography. Tristan Tate faces an additional count of sexual assault, two of rape, and three related to trafficking. This is in connection with offenses to four additional victims between 2010 and 2017. The Tate brothers are kickboxers turned turned social media stars and are dual British-American citizens. They already faced 21 previous charges and have denied any wrongdoing. British prosecutors confirm the Tates have been arrested by U.S. marshals and await extradition to the U.K. Lauren Freyer, NPR News, London.
2: A Cuban dissident and artist arrived in Miami yesterday after serving 5 years in prison. Luis Manuel Otero-Gantera was granted parole into the U.S. as long as he left his country. He shared a Grammy for a song, Fatherland and Life, that became an anthem for the political opposition in Cuba. His arrest and incarceration has been denounced by human rights organizations and the U.S. government. I'm Noora Rahm, NPR News.
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16: What happens when every single thing falls apart? Welcome to Snap Judgment's All Systems Down. Now you're about to meet David Jones. And David Jones has been counting the days till his daughter's wedding. All week, the rain had been coming down hard, but David had a plan. Friday evening, he'd drive from his home in Boiling Springs, South Carolina, up to East Tennessee. 2.5 hours. Easy peasy. The wedding's Saturday morning. David just needed to be at the church by 10 a.m. sharp, because when those doors open, David had one job. Walk his daughter down the aisle. Snap Judgment.
17: I'm not known for one who's always on time. It's a challenge for me. And I wanted to make sure I was on time for Elizabeth's wedding. A woman's wedding day is one of the most important days of her life. And it was really important to me to honor her by being on time.
18: Would you say you had a reputation?
17: My daughters know me well enough to tell me the time that I need to be there ahead of what the actual time is, so that I will be there on time for the way things work. So the wedding was at 11. They told me to be there at 10 for photos.
19: Hi, everybody. I'm live here in the Weather Center with another update on Hurricane Helene. Now a Category 4 hurricane getting closer to landfall in Florida. The latest advisory has the winds at 130 miles per hour, sustained, gusts even higher than that, and it's moving north-northeast.
17: I've lived in the Southeast for more than 40 years, and I know from experience that whenever hurricanes get this far inland, that they've pretty much fizzled out by then. And I think that was kind of what most people were thinking, is, yeah, we've had this before, no big deal.
19: And that's where we're verging on right now. So here it comes. You're next up for some of those intense winds.
17: The real concern in my mind wasn't just the storm, but my daughter's wedding. I had been looking forward to her wedding for years. I had always envisioned walking my daughters down the aisle on their wedding days. I have three daughters. Elizabeth was the oldest. She's the first to get married. I don't know why. I've just had this vision in mind for many, many years, decades, in fact, that this is one of the great privileges of fatherhood. And now we've got this storm bearing down on us. Like, okay.
19: And it kind of meanders around here through Friday afternoon, Friday evening. Some of you are asking kind of where does it go after that? Kind of rains itself back out over Tennessee.
17: after the storm, the cell phone coverage was spotty.
20: Hey, Elizabeth, it's your dad.
17: The track of the storm after it left us was to go through western North Carolina and right up through East Tennessee, where the wedding was going to be. Occasionally, I would be able to get something. Most of the time, I couldn't. And I was able to text her, and she said as far as she knew, the wedding was on. The plan then was for me to head on up to our other house, which was in Johnson City.
20: You know, with all the weather and all that stuff, you never know. But love you, sweetie. If you got any questions, holler back. Thanks. Bye.
17: I left around 5 or 6 in the evening. It's just 2 hours on a normal day from Boiling Springs to Johnson City, right up Interstate 26. When I started out to get to the interstate, the roads weren't very crowded, and I'm thinking, this is great. I'm going to be there by dark. Traffic was light, and then I came over this hill, and there I saw a long line of parked cars. Nothing but brake lights ahead of me. And I thought, oh no, what is this about? What's happening here? We're talking hundreds and hundreds of cars. Anxious. Everybody anxious. It took 3 hours to go 10 miles. I'm thinking about the timing of everything. I'm keeping an eye on my watch to see, you know, at this rate, will I make it on time or not? And at that point, the answer was no. The added complication to this, though, was no cell phone coverage. So I couldn't call and tell anybody, hey, this is the situation, this is the scenario, because there was no way to communicate with them.
18: At any point, did you wrestle with turning back and going home?
17: The only time I thought I would go back was at the beginning. And that was, you know, if I get to an impassable situation, then I'll have to go back. As long as I'm moving forward, I still have a chance. Again, it's not that far. It's just 120 miles. I just have to keep going. At this point, it was dark. It's late. It's probably between 11 and 12 at night. I'm about 40 or 50 miles into a 124-mile trip on a normal day. There's no way through. Part of what's going through my mind is I can't make the situation change. I have to figure out a way to change what I'm doing, find a way to get through. There were huge trees that were laying down and still blocking one of the lanes. So very careful driving around these downed trees. Each time I cleared a hurdle, it was like, okay, there's that much more behind me. What's next? What's ahead? And sure enough, when I got to exit 43, the road was blocked again. Everybody was being funneled off the interstate. So I went down the exit ramp, and there were a group of state patrol cars there, all their lights flashing. And the troopers were out of their car, and they were meeting. This was a little before 2 in the morning. And I walked over and sort of inserted myself into the group. And one of them turned to me and said, sir, can I help you? I said, yeah, I need to get to Johnson City. He said, well, sorry, the roads are closed. You can't get there. I said, well, my daughter's getting married at 11. And I'm going to be there to walk her down the aisle. He said, I appreciate your position, sir, but you can't get to Johnson City from here. In my mind, I'm thinking, surely there's a way to get through. he says, the bridges are gone. So I said, okay, what about the back roads? He said, no, we're not letting anybody drive on the back roads. I said, okay, how about on foot? And at this point, I had exceeded his tolerance. And he said, sir, the best thing for you to do is to go back to your car and wait until morning. Maybe we'll have more news by then. Maybe we'll be able to open the road by then. So I got the message. I understood. I backed away, went back to my car, reformulated a plan. And I thought, all right, if I can't go forward from here, then I'm going to have to backtrack and go back around. I looked down at the gas gauge and I thought, I don't have enough gas to make the rest of this trip. And there wasn't a gas station open where I was in East Tennessee. So there's no place to stop and get gas. So this isn't going to work. There was a volunteer there who was friends with one of the state troopers, and he was just helping the people there that were also stranded because there were a lot of cars parked there. He had a map on his cell phone and he showed me the path. If I were to walk, here's the path that will get you to Johnson City. It was 2 a.m. and I had to be there at 10. So I've only got about 8 hours to make this all happen. I knew enough about the region to know that I was about 20 or 30 miles from Johnson City, somewhere in that range. I'm doing the math in my head. I can do it walking if there's no major difficulties along the way, but I got to get going right now if I'm going to make this happen. The volunteer there, he said, there's 4 bridges into Irwin. 3 of them are washed out. 1 of them is still standing, but they're not letting anyone cross because they're not sure how stable it is. This is my only option. I'm not going to sit here in the car and hope. That's not going to work. And I know I can't look my daughter in the eye and say, I did everything I could to get to your wedding. If I didn't do everything I could to get there, my only option is to go. At this point, I've made up my mind. I'm walking. And I'm going to leave my car here. I have a black Ford Explorer Platinum Edition. I love this car. And at that moment, I could care less about that car.
18: Did you feel like you were making up for anything? Was there like, I gotta do this to prove something? Or
17: I didn't feel like I had anything to prove, but I did feel like I had the dad's privilege to uphold. And the only way I could do that was to be there on time. I went to the back of my car and I took a quick inventory. What do I need? I've got up my backpack, open the suitcase. I grab my shaving kit. I need some underwear, change of socks. I've got a suit and shoes there, and I have to decide, do I really want to carry these? Is this really going to be possible? I got 20 or 30 miles to go. I don't know if I can do it. I've got an old suit and shoes at the house in Johnson City. I'm just going to wear those. They'll do. So I get all this together, close up the car, lock it. Took one last look at it. Said, I hope you're still here whenever I get back. And off I went. When I headed out, I was wearing cargo shorts and tennis shoes and a fishing shirt. And when I got out to walk, then the only thing I added to that was a ball cap and a windbreaker. And I'm off to, you know, fight the elements. I turned on the cell phone light. I started down the old highway. Got a couple hundred yards in, and it occurred to me that this cell phone battery might not last all night. I had it on the charger all the way, so I was at 100%. So I thought, I'm going to turn this off and see if I can walk without it. There was no moon. The moon wasn't out. There were no lights, of course. I turned it off. I couldn't see my hand in front of my face. I couldn't see the road. I couldn't see anything. It was pitch dark. It was also eerily quiet. There's no traffic. There was no noise at all. Once in a while, a barking dog somewhere in the distance. But that was it. So it was eerie quiet, eerie dark. And I'm going down this road I've never been on before, trying to find my way to Irwin.
0: The journey is just getting started. Will Hurricane Helene keep David from walking his daughter down the aisle? Find out. After the break, stay tuned.
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0: But I'm gonna carry this for protection if I need it. About a mile or so in, a car is coming in my direction. It turns out it was the incident commander back at the end of the off-ramp who had told me to go back to my car and spend the night there. He stopped and rolled his window down. He said, so, you decided to go anyway? I said, yes, sir, I did. Not knowing, you know, if there was going to be sudden consequences here. And he said, would you like a ride back to your car? I said, no, thanks. I'm moving forward. My daughter's getting married at 11 in Johnson City, and I'm going to be there to walk her down the aisle. And he smiled. He said, okay. And then he leaned out, and it was sort of a stage whisper, said, I think if you can get to the bottom of the hill and get up onto the interstate, you should be able to get to Johnson City from there. The interstate's closed to traffic, so you shouldn't have any problem. I thanked him, and he said, well, good luck. And he drove off. So I kept going.
1: Well, here I am walking to Johnson City after Hurricane Helene. The interstate, you should know by now from the news, the interstate is completely blocked. Bridges wiped out, and nothing will get through there for weeks, if not months or years. And so I was forced to park my car, and about 2 a.m, I decided the only way I was going to get to Elizabeth's wedding was to start walking.
0: So I'm about 3 to 5 miles in, and the road had been clear up until this point, but now there's mud and puddles and all that, and can't be avoided. It's completely covered the road, and my shoes are getting wet, my feet are getting wet. I started to encounter more downed power lines, debris of every kind. The mud was slippery, it was slick, but I just have to deal with it. I just have to keep moving forward and keep the light shine down where I'm stepping so I don't step in a hole or step on a sharp branch or a live wire or something. So I'm continuing to put one foot in front of the other and keep moving. My daughter's getting married at 11 and I'm going to be there to walk her down the aisle. I kept rumbling around in my mind, just kept rolling around over and over again. My daughter's getting married at 11 in Johnson City, and I'm going to be there to walk her down the aisle. I was still focused on what's next. What's the next thing I have to overcome?
2: I mean, was there ever a thought that it might be reckless to put yourself in harm's way and potentially put your life at risk doing this?
0: There was never a thought that I was being reckless in what I was doing. When I came across hazardous areas, I was very careful. But that possibility always existed. I didn't dwell on it. I just knew I had to keep one foot in front of the other, in front of the other, as safely as I possibly could.
2: Did you ever think about like what you would have to tell Elizabeth had something happened to you?
0: Elizabeth would understand. My girls know me well enough that they would say, yeah, that's Dad. He did everything he could to get here, including, you know, whatever happened. So around 3 or 3:15 in the morning, I saw some lights kind of up ahead around a bend, shining in the trees on the sides of the road. And I thought, all right, there's something going on up there. And as I got closer, I could hear it was heavy equipment. And it was machinery. And when I came around the bend, there's a bulldozer and a backhoe clearing the road. They're working furiously, back and forth. The bulldozer's backing up and pushing stuff off to the side. The backhoe is spinning around, scooping up and spinning around to the other side and dumping it off. They were really going at it. And it was clear to me, there was no way that I could sneak through there, you know, get past these guys. So I'm waving my cell phone

0: at the bulldozer. Eventually got his attention, and he stopped, and I walked up to his cab, and he was startled. And I said, "Excuse me, I'm trying to get through here. My daughter's getting married at 11 in Johnson City, and I want to get there so I can walk her down the aisle." He said, "I don't think you can. The road's completely blocked." And I said, "Well, I got to try." I said, how can I get past the backhoe over there?" And he said, "Well, let me radio, see if I can get him to stop and let you through," which he did. And he turned around and he said, "All right, he's going to park it and he's going to let you scoot on by." So I did. I got about 30 or 40 yards past the backhoe, and the road was completely blocked with debris. It was like a wall of debris, 6, 7, 8 feet high. I mean, it was taller than me, and it went from side to side. It's trees, it's mangled branches, it's mangled parts of fences, it's farm implements and equipment, and all twisted and tangled together. So I thought, all right, I'm going to try and climb over this pile of debris. But it was completely unstable. It wouldn't hold me, and I couldn't move it. It was just a mess, a tangled mess. If I can't go over it, maybe I can go around it. So I walk around the end of the debris, and I step into mud, and it goes up to my ankles. And the next step, shoop. I just sunk right down to my knees, like quicksand, and I can't move. I'm stuck. By now, the backhoe has started going again, scooping, spinning, and every time that light flashed by, I thought, he can't see me. Sooner or later, he's going to finish that pile he's working on, and he's going to come for this one. I'm in trouble. I've got to do something. And I'm tugging on my leg to get my leg out, and I managed to get my right leg up, but the suction of the mud pulled the shoe off. And I knew I wasn't going to be able to make this trip barefoot or on one shoe. So I had to stop and reach down in there and try and find my shoe. And pulled it out, full of mud. I'm looking for another way past this pile. There was a gap underneath it. And I thought, well, maybe I can crawl through this. And I throw my shoe over to the other side. I need to free my hands to get through this debris pile. I'll get the shoe when I get there. I gotta get through this debris pile. I gotta get away from these guys. So I got down on my hands and knees. I started crawling into the debris pile. I'm in the dark. The backhoe light is sweeping through. And I'm crawling in this debris pile, over and under and kind of around and bending on things. It was really shaky. I was afraid it would tumble and the whole pile would collapse. There was all kinds of rocks and debris and sticks, and it's all poking straight through. It was painful. And I crawled a little farther and found a gap and went out the other side. Now I'm past the debris. Take a breath. I'm far enough away from the backhoe that I don't have to worry. I find a nice, what looks like a clear puddle, and I wash my shoe off, get all the mud out of it, put my shoe back on, and continue walking. Still pitch dark, still eerily quiet, but I feel good about getting through this set of dangers. And now maybe, just maybe, the rest of the way will be clear. And
1: Everybody I met along the way, police tried to talk me out of it, state troopers, people clearing the roads. And I told them all. My daughter's walking down the aisle at 11 this morning, and I'm going to be the one walking her down.
2: The trail is long. And how much longer can David keep putting one foot in front of the other? Stay tuned.
3: It started with 48 countries, and now we're down to two. 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
5: For KGOU, I'm Jack Walters with information on two events this summer. On August 8th, The Dinner Detective returns for an evening of intrigue at Oklahoma City's Skirvin Hotel. Participants play detective in this interactive true crime murder mystery experience. Enjoy dinner while on the lookout for the suspect hiding among fellow guests. Catch the culprit to win a prize of top sleuth. Also on the 8th and continuing through the 9th, the Oklahoma State Fair Park hosts the Oklahoma Card Show. Card enthusiasts are invited to browse hundreds of dealer tables selling all sorts of collectible cards, from sports figures to Pokemon. For more information on these events and others, click the Events tab at kgou.org.

0: director snaps all systems down, the father of the bride episode. My name is Glenn Washington, and right before the break, during the middle of the night, our father, the bride, David, was last seen hiking through mud, crawling through piles of debris, barely escaping being clobbered by a bulldozer. His daughter's wedding is set to start in just a few short hours, and the clock is ticking. Snap judgment.
1: Another several hundred yards, maybe a quarter mile up the road. And sure enough, there was the on-ramp. So I went up the on-ramp onto the interstate. I'm thinking, all right, I'm going to make it. And I get to where the bridge was, and both lanes of the interstate, the bridges were completely washed out. And it was like wartime destruction. It was completely gone. So I'm looking down over the edge. I can see some mangled concrete and wires and steel and guardrails and trees, and just knowing that I can't go any further here. I have to turn around and go back. Now I'm a little frustrated that I've wasted this time going on this path. And at that point is when I started to have that lost night of the soul feeling, where I'm running out of options. To me, despair comes when you run out of options, and I was getting close. It's 3:30 or 4 in the morning, so I've been up almost 24 hours now. I'm starting to feel tired. A little bit of exhaustion is creeping in. At that point, I had a slight notion to just sit down on the log and take a breath, and I thought, no, I'm running out of time. I got to keep going. The only option I had left that I knew of was the unstable bridge that they were not letting people cross. So now my plan is to find that bridge and see if I can talk the troopers into letting me cross the bridge somehow. So I work my way back down the interstate, back off the ramp, onto the road, and sure enough, it wasn't too far. And there were two state trooper cars parked there on this side of the bridge. And my first thought was, maybe they won't notice me. So I went over to the cars, and they were empty. Their lights were on, but there was nobody in the car. So I look around, and there's no, you know, as far as I could tell, there's nothing keeping me from going across this bridge. So I scooted right across. All right, this is my chance. Here I go. And so I made it. And now I'm on clear roads, and I'm heading into the town of Irwin. Maybe another half mile or mile in, another state trooper pulls up, and he stops and rolls his window down, and he says, "Sir, are you the one that's trying to get to his daughter's wedding?" And I kind of sheepishly grinned and said, "Yes, sir, I am. How did you know?" And he said, "Well, we're all talking about you." And I kind of chuckled, and I said, "Okay, well, I hope it was good talk." And he said, "Yep. They all said you're determined." And I said, "Yes, sir. My daughter's getting married at 11 in Johnson City, and I'm going to be there to walk her down the aisle." And he sort of chuckled, and he said, "Would you like a ride?" And I said, "Oh, boy, would I. Man, if you weren't so ugly, I'd kiss you right now." And he said, "I'm going into town, and I can take you that far." And it ended up being about a 2-mile ride. We pulled up to the Irwin Town Hall, where I hopped out, thanked him, and off I went. So here I am, I'm about 12 miles out. It's about 6 in the morning, and I should be in Johnson City by 9. And if it looks like I'm going to be late, I'll call somebody for a ride. But at this point, I want to be that guy that walked 20 miles to make sure he was at his daughter's wedding so he could walk her down the aisle. Out for now. I am starting to slow down a little bit. And I'm beginning to get a little concerned about whether I'm actually going to make it. I'm doing the math in my head. I'm cutting it pretty close here. But I have cell phone coverage. Let me call my brother and see if he can come get me. Now, so I call him and I get his voicemail.
2: Chris, this is your brother, Dave. I need a favor. When you get up, when you get this message, please call me right away. I don't tell anybody because they'll all be worried. But I had to park my car on the side of the road, and I've been walking since 2:30 in the morning to try and get there, and I just don't think I'm going to make it in time, and I want to be on time. So if you could come get me, that would be fantastic.
1: Well, I never heard from him. So I just continued walking, and I came across a truck. It was a white pickup truck that was pulling out from a crossroad. And he stopped, and he let me by. And then I hear, "Hey, would you like a ride?" So I turned around. I said, "Yeah, I think I would." And he took me right to my house. Pulled into the driveway. It was about 7:30, and the sun was up now, and I sighed this big sigh of relief, like, I'm here.
3: Well, I made it. I got lucky, caught a ride outside of Unicoi, and he gave me a ride the last 8-9 miles on in. So I made it. I'm going to get cleaned up. No power here. It's all very quiet in the neighborhood. I'm going to get cleaned up and get over to the wedding.
1: I'm not done yet, but this, you know, I know now I can get to the wedding on time. It's 7:30 in the morning and the church is about a mile from here. I have an old car in the drive, an old Explorer, old blue. And I just got to get cleaned up and dressed and get to the church on time from here. My body wants me to lay down, but I'm afraid that I'm going to fall asleep. And after going through all this, there's no way I want to show up late. So I keep myself up. I find my suit. I get that out, get the shoes ready. There's a shirt I can wear. There's no hot water with no power. And I'm trying to wash and get the mud off of me and sort of wake myself up with this cold water. And I finish that and I get dressed, get in the car, and head over to the wedding. I'm going to get there right at 10.
4: The first thing I did that morning was check my phone. I saw that my dad had texted me at 3:51 in the morning. It's okay. That confused me. Like, what did he go through? What did he experience?
1: I park the car. I go on into the church. And the first two I see are my daughters, Ava and Susan, Elizabeth's younger sisters. And they say, "Oh, Dad, we're so glad to see you. Are you okay? Is everything okay? How was the drive up?" And at that point, I just lost it. I was physically and emotionally drained. I just started crying. And they're looking at their dad, who's crying, wondering, what happened? And I tell them the story. And their eyes just got wide and their jaws dropped. And they're listening to the whole thing and they're hugging me and holding on. But then I told everybody, I said, please don't tell Elizabeth. I don't want to spoil her day. This is her day. Let's just hold off.
4: I heard multiple times people comment to me, your dad's here. He's in the chapel. He's waiting for you. And so that stood out to me because so many people mentioned it so many times. And I didn't know if it was they were just so impressed that he got there on time or got there early.
1: They called me out for Dad's first view of the bride. And I was instructed to stand with my back to the church and wait for a tap on my shoulder. And the photographer was staged to get this whole scene.
4: And I placed my hand on his shoulder. And then they say, okay, now, David, you can turn around.
1: There was a tap, and I turned around, and the most beautiful bride in the world was standing there right in front of me.
4: As soon as he turned around, like split second, he's just absolutely burst into tears, like burst into emotion.
1: And she hugs me and says something to the effect of, don't make me cry, Daddy, and you ruined my makeup. We're just laughing and crying. She has this bag. She hands it to me, this gift. She says, go ahead and open it. And I open it. And inside a little box are these little pictures of me and her when she was a child.
4: It's a sticker that goes inside your tie. And it had a phrasing about, you've always walked with me. Walk with me in this step too, in this journey. Thank you for being my support and for always being there for me.
1: So I peeled the back off of it and I stuck it in my tie. And we hugged again, and she had to go on and finish getting ready. And so I'm just hanging out, waiting for things to start, and my sister and her family come along. She comes up, gives me a hug, and she looks at me a little funny, and she said, bro, what's that in your ear? Looks like you got mud in your ear. And there was a little spot of mud that I missed in the cleanup process, and she said, where's that from? I said, oh, I'll tell you later. It's a long story. Then it was about time for the ceremony to start. I raised my elbow for her to take my arm. When the music started and it was time for Elizabeth and me to walk down the aisle, all of those envisioned scenes in my mind were coming true. All sort of crashing in all at once. The lifetime I've had with Elizabeth plus the night, you know, getting here, this is everything I expected it to be. It was the privilege that dads have to get to walk their daughters down the aisle. What that would be like, this was all of that and more because of my experience getting there. It was like, oh, this is so worth it.

0: A big, huge thank you to David Jones and to his daughter, Elizabeth Marquez, for sharing their story with The Snap. Congratulations. David is a performance excellence coach and consultant for businesses and the founder and president of the Excellence Advisory. You can find the link at snapjudgment.org. The original score for this piece was by Nick Marks. It was edited by Anna Sussman. The story was produced by Bo Walsh. And a story takes us to the central Washington town of Twisp, population 1,200, where Andrew Denham, the public works director, was driving to town hall, the Northern Cascades.
1: It's a bluebird, beautiful, sunny, hot, dry, central Washington day.
2: And then his phone rings. It's the police chief warning him of a windstorm just 5 miles west of town. When wind gusts had suddenly doubled, it turned a small containable fire into a large and violent one.
1: And the smoke was so thick, some firefighters drove off the road. And consequently, operations to fight the fire ceased, and the fire was unabated straight down towards town. Very, very rapidly, pushed by heavy wind gusts. So I knew that the highest priority that I would have as the public works director would be to provide water resources to the firefight. And to do that, I needed as many wells as I could operating.
2: Andrew has 2 wells supplying water to the reservoir. But as the flames grow, the reservoir levels are dropping. The pumps are off. A tree branch had crashed into a power line, and the entire town is now dark, cut off from power. Andrew's only chance at getting well number one to start pumping water is to switch it from electricity to a diesel generator.
1: Keep in mind, I had never operated this external power source for this well, because I'm only 9 months on the job.
2: He'd also just had surgery. One of his arms is in a sling.
1: The stress of, like, I have to get this well running, and I've got one arm, and I'm trying to operate something I've never operated before.
2: But somehow, Andrew's able to get the diesel engine running. All he has to do now is hook it up to the pump.
1: And I try to engage the diesel drive, thinking at that point that it's going to run, and I'm going to have a pump running, and it locks up. It's like, it's not turning the well. I'm feeling the weight of every resident in town on my back, because if I fail at this, like if I can't provide water for these apparatus, it's just not a place I want to be in.
2: He double checks the pump, makes sure it's decoupled from the electric motor.
1: Yep, I'm ready to go and try to engage it again, and it's locked. It's seized. My heart's jumping out of my chest. I'm like, what's going to happen if I can't get this well operating? There was definitely a sense of urgency at that point of, now we're without power with the one remaining well.
2: In the meantime, the evacuation order leaps to level 3, mandating every resident to leave town immediately. Most leave the sprinklers on in their front yards as they leave. And the reservoir, it's draining.
1: Probably only have, I'm guessing, 4 hours before a pump needs to come on.
2: 4 hours before the entire firefighting operation would be out of water.
1: The clock is ticking, and it's like, I can't spend hours working on one well if it appears like this one is not going to operate.
2: At this point, Andrew sees the fire coming toward town.
1: You could actually see the flames. We have large forest trees, and when the fire hits that, it engulfs it, and it almost looks like they explode, and it's just one after another after another. I mean, it moves so fast.
2: The air is thick with smoke.
1: The wind is blowing the fire directly into town. I don't have any more time. It's like I have to move to plan B, and I have to move to plan B really fast.
2: Andrew calls it. Well 1 is out. His only chance of getting Well 2 to work is to hook it up to this one really old backup generator he had.
1: I remember feeling like, you know, this is it. This is where, you know, it's make or break.
2: The town electrician meets him at well number 2.
1: We'd never had hooked it up before. We had it wired in probably 40 minutes, and then we threw the switch and crossed our fingers and hoped and prayed. It's like, please run this pump, and the pump took right off and started pumping.
2: The pump whirs loudly, and Andrew drives down to the reservoir. He measures the water level with the measuring tape.
1: I'm barely potentially moving up, but I'm at least maintaining. I'm not losing ground on my reservoir. By that time, we were in full firefight. Dozens and dozens of apparatus in town. Fire coming directly at us, only a couple miles away by that time, blown by heavy wind.
2: And the pump generator, it starts overheating.
1: It was too small of a generator to operate for more than about hours at a time. And then we'd have to let it sit for an hour or two and let it cool off.
2: Andrew runs the generator for 4 hours at a time with a 1 hour rest break in between, straight until 10 p.m. And he's able to maintain the water levels that whole time. And then that night, FEMA came with more resources. By 1 in the morning, Andrew had hooked up the well to a proper generator. He got about an hour of sleep that night on a couch in town hall.
1: The next morning, the wind died down and the fire crews backburned this hillside, which literally saved the town.
2: The Okanagan Complex fire burned over 12,000 acres in less than 24 hours.
1: I remember standing there, you know, I'm 9 months on the job, one arm in a sling, knowing just how close we came to losing who knows what. I mean, businesses, downtown, residential areas. I actually just prayed, and like, it was a miracle. I mean, it was incredible, but we very easily could have lost a big part of town, and we didn't.
0: Big thanks to Andrew Denham, who still worked for the town of Twisp since the fire a decade ago. He and his team have replaced and renovated the town's entire water infrastructure system. That story was produced by Shayna Shealy. The news. It is not over, Snappers. Snaps, All Systems Down series continues. Take a moment right now. Subscribe to the Snap Judgment Podcast to make sure you don't miss a moment. KQED in San Francisco is Snap's orbiting Hall of Justice. 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On Team Snap, the union represented producers, artists, editors, and engineers are members of the National Association of Broadcast Employees and Technicians, Communications Workers of America, AFL-CIO, Local 51. Robots. Please note that no Snap Studios content may be used for training, testing, or developing machine learning or AI systems without prior written permission. Snap is brought to you by the team that would walk 100 miles just to be with you. Except the producer, Mr. Mark Ristich, who would like to, but you know how it goes. And there's Nancy Lopez, Pat Masidi Miller, Anna Sussman, Renzo Gorio, John Facile, Shayna Shealy, Taylor Decott, Flo Wiley, Bo Walls, Marissa Dodge. And this is not the news. No way is this news. In fact, you just barely escaped being run over by a bulldozer, and you would still not be as far away from the news as this is. But this is PRX.
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5: 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I'm Davis Donovan, host of the podcast Off the Path. 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Well, mostly. 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
7: Live from NPR News in Washington, I'm Nora Rahm. The fighting in the Middle East has escalated to levels not seen since the beginning of the U.S.-Israeli war with Iran in February. U.S. Central Command says two U.S. service members are dead and one is missing. The status of talks to end the war is unknown, as President Trump declared the ceasefire over earlier this month. NPR's Hadil Al-Shelchi reports.
8: U.S. Central Command said that the two service members were killed in action in Jordan in an Iranian ballistic missile and drone attack on Friday. It said one service member is missing and four others were wounded. Iran said earlier in the day that it had hit and destroyed U.S. aircraft at an air base that the U.S. uses in northern Jordan. This brings the total number of U.S. service members killed in this war to 16. More than 400 have been injured. Defense Secretary Pete Hegseth said the deaths of the U.S. soldiers, quote, only stiffens our resolve. Iranian officials said over 3,000 people have been killed in this war, at least 50 of whom died in the latest round of strikes that started more than a week ago. Hadil Al-Shalchi, NPR News, Istanbul.
7: President Trump gave an address from the White House last week claiming elections in the U.S. are vulnerable to manipulation. He's been pressing Congress to approve the Save America Act, legislation to impose more restrictions on voting. NPR's Mara Liasson reports that's not likely.
9: This is an election overhaul bill, the SAVE Act, that would, among other things, require voters to show photo ID and proof of citizenship to register. That part of the bill actually is very popular, but it would also curtail mail-in voting, which does not have the support of a majority of Americans because mail-in voting is popular, including in many red states. And Republican leaders in the Senate have told Trump they don't have the votes to pass this. They're not willing to get rid of the filibuster. But Trump is still pressuring them. He said, posted last month, that unless Republicans pass the SAVE Act, they will, quote, never win another election.
7: NPR's Mara Liasson. Retail giant Walmart says it's removing some of its bagged shredded lettuce from store shelves amid an outbreak of cyclospora that has sickened thousands of people. NPR's John Stolness reports.
10: Walmart says it is pulling some market-side brand bagged iceberg salad and shredded iceberg salads from shelves as a precaution, and that there have been no confirmed illnesses. The CDC says it's part of Taylor Farms' Friday recall of lettuce sourced from central Mexico. Federal regulators have advised consumers to avoid eating shredded iceberg lettuce at Taco Bell locations in several states. More than 1,600 people became sick after eating there. At least 94 people have been hospitalized. The FDA says it is working with Taylor Farms to identify other locations where contaminated lettuce has been distributed. On Friday, Taylor Farms announced it was voluntarily pulling all iceberg lettuce sourced from central Mexico. John Stolness, NPR News.
7: This is NPR. Andrew and Tristan Tate are in custody after being arrested in Miami yesterday. The brothers are known for their social media empire that promotes wealth and male dominance. They're wanted by British authorities on multiple charges, including rape and sex trafficking. The Crown Prosecution Service says it's requested they be extradited to the UK. The Tates are dual US and British citizens. They're also accused of sex crimes in Romania. They deny any wrongdoing. 4 years after the launch of the 988 Suicide and Crisis Lifeline, a new poll finds 1 in 10 Americans say they've contacted the number. NPR's Ritu Chatterjee reports young adults are more likely to reach out to 988 compared to adults 65 years and older.
6: The new poll by the National Alliance on Mental Illness and Ipsos found that nearly 3/4 of respondents know about 988, up by 21% since the launch of the number in 2021. And the vast majority of those who know about the number remember where they first learned about it, either through social media or TV, in news articles and online media, or in a healthcare setting. Of the people who'd contacted the number for themselves or someone they know, 75% said they'd received some or all of the help they were looking for. More than half of the respondents said that the president and Congress have done too little to address the state of mental health in the country. Ritu Chatterjee, NPR News.
7: The Florida Python Challenge wraps up today in the Florida Everglades. Participants are removing the Burmese python, an invasive creature that poses a threat to native wildlife. This is NPR News.
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19: This is Off the Path. I'm Davis Donovan. For years, I've hit the road to find strange stories and amazing histories hidden in plain sight in the places around us. This hour, we're looking at stories from the earliest days of America's 250 years. They've been largely forgotten by most, but not all. Stories about the first woman to get an honorable discharge disguised as a man, or the only known intersection where every house was built before America became a country. We'll start with a story that's making a comeback after lying dormant for a long time. Appropriate because it's about a tree. As part of America 250, towns all across the country are planting Liberty trees. It's a tradition that began in Boston with an elm tree where some say the revolution truly began. The large elm tree that became known as the Liberty Tree was probably planted in the 1640s, shortly after the English Puritans settled the city of Boston. Here's Canasorn Wong Sri Chanalai with the Massachusetts Historical Society.
20: Boston at this particular time was an island or a peninsula that jutted out into the harbor.
19: Seriously, look at maps of Boston from the time of the Revolution.
20: There was a small strip of land that connected it with the rest of the mainland.
19: It was called Boston Neck. A grove of trees sat at its base. It was kind of a choke point.
20: Everyone who was going into Boston would have been traveling down Orange Street, and they would have had to pass this grove of trees. So it would have been a well-known landmark for people.
19: Boston was a town of big ideas and outspoken voices, many of them increasingly opposed to what they saw as British overreach. In August of 1765, the British passed a law saying nearly all printed material in the colonies had to have a tax stamp from London. Word went round Boston that things had gone too far.
20: Contracts, newspapers, playing cards, bills of sale, you name it, it needed to have this seal to demonstrate that a tax had been paid on it. Now, this is just part of the many protests that the colonists lodged against Great Britain at this particular time. They were very concerned that they had no actual representation in Parliament to advocate on their behalf about the duties that they were being collected. And so this is when the Tree of Liberty comes into being.
5: Angry Bostonians met in bars and churches and meeting halls. Eventually, a critical mass gathered under the largest elm tree in that grove on Orange Street. It got a little rowdy that night.
20: There was an effigy that was hung there, and the effigy was of Andrew Oliver, who was the tax collector, who was going to be the customs tax collector for the stamps here in Boston. Later on, people take that effigy, they march it to his house, they behead it, they set it on fire.
5: The real Andrew Oliver saw all this from his window, more than a little freaked out. He got the message, to say the least.
20: Later on, they bring him to the tree itself and have him say that he's resigning his post, that he's not going to take on this responsibility under duress, under coercion.
5: This wasn't a principled rebellion. It was an angry mob. A group of local businessmen called the Loyal Nine fomented the rebellion. The townsfolk were assembled by a local shoemaker whose strategy was basically get him drunk and rile him up.
20: It also tells a really less than neat story about the origins of the revolution, because the people who have rallied under this tree are also using violence and intimidation tactics that also grow with increasing violence through the start of the American Revolution itself.
5: Still, it was among the first public shows of defiance against the British and thought to be a spark that grew into the American Revolution. The Loyal Nine became part of Boston's branch of the Sons of Liberty, the revolutionary activist group that regularly organized aggressive protests against the British. From then on, the elm tree was a symbol of the colonists' anger and demand for liberty. The Loyal Nine hung a copper plate on it reading, Liberty Tree.
20: The tree itself becomes a rallying point. There are speeches that are given there. There are signs that are posted there. There are cheers and rallies and celebrations that take place. When the hated Stamp Act is actually repealed, there's a celebration there.
5: Thomas Paine, the guy who wrote the book Common Sense, also wrote a poem as an ode to the Liberty Tree.
14: Unmindful of names or distinctions they came, for free men like brothers agree. With one spirit endued, they one friendship pursued, and their temple was Liberty Tree. From the east to the west, blow the trumpet to arms. Through the land, let the sound of it flee. Let the far and the near all unite with a cheer in defense of our Liberty Tree.
5: For nearly a decade, the Sons of Liberty used the tree to dole out punishment to the British, sometimes humiliating punishment like tarring and feathering. In 1768, the Sons of Liberty dragged a whole boat to the tree from the harbor and sentenced it to be burned in a mock trial. The tree showed up in art, too. Some pretty gruesome art.
20: There's a print later on, for example, of the attack on a tax collector. This is actually one of the more violent events in the lead up to the American Revolution.
5: This print is unsettling. It shows five colonists leering creepily as they force a pot of boiling tea down a man's throat next to the Liberty Tree. The man looks like some kind of fantasy birdman creature at first glance, but that's because he's been tarred and feathered. To drive the point home, a noose hangs just over his head. It makes the colonists look like monsters. And that's the point. It's based on a real event, but the artist's interpretation was British propaganda.
20: To demonstrate sort of the barbarity of the American colonists on the British side, of course, as to what is happening to our royal officials here in the colonies.
5: The British recognized the Liberty Tree's value as a symbol of the burgeoning revolution. When war broke out in 1775, colonists barricaded Boston Neck, that little stretch of land, and trapped British troops inside the area for the entire winter. When the colonists lifted the barricade, they discovered the British had chopped down the Liberty Tree, leaving just a stump.
20: Every tree basically was chopped down to provide for firewood during that cold winter. But I think that they certainly knew.
5: That doesn't end the power of the tree, though.
20: And in fact, the locals call it the Stump of Liberty afterwards.
5: It became a worldwide phenomenon. French revolutionaries planted and designated Liberty Trees all over France during their revolt. The trees showed up in Belgium, the Netherlands, and Italy. Towns across America grew Liberty Trees, too, after the British cut down the original in Boston. But Boston gradually forgot about the Liberty Tree.
19: There wasn't even a stump anymore. By the 1960s, the area around it was so crime-ridden and unsafe, it was nicknamed the Combat Zone. In 1966, a Boston Globe reporter walked the streets and couldn't find anyone who'd ever heard of the so-called Liberty Tree that once stood near a high-rise.
16: Now black from soot, the building housed a delicatessen, a billiard parlor, a liquor store, and a hamburger place. The plaque was overshadowed by a billboard adjacent to it depicting a chubby young boy eating a hamburger. Nobody looked up to see the plaque, which was just as well. It was covered with bird droppings.
17: The Liberty Tree? That's a roast beef sandwich with a slice of Bermuda onion, Russian dressing, and a side of potato salad.
16: Said one waitress who had worked beneath the plaque for 20 years.
21: The spot where the Liberty Tree once stood is on the corner of Washington and Boylston Streets, about a block away from the Boston Common. In 2018, the city dedicated a small pedestrian plaza on the site, a place to sit down and relax, maybe eat your lunch. And an American elm tree was planted on roughly the spot of the old one, alongside a plaque reading, "The original Liberty Tree was an American elm."
19: But if you want to see the actual Liberty Tree in Boston, it might still be possible.
20: I'll tell you the story about the pieces that are here at the Massachusetts Historical Society.
19: That's Kanasorn Wongsri Chanalai again.
20: Over the years, pieces that have purportedly were part of the Liberty Tree have popped up as sort of talismans, like the relics of an ancient warrior of some sort that has seen the nation through its troubled birth. At this particular time.
19: In the 1850s, a police detective with the fantastic name of Durastus Clapp noticed some construction going on at the spot of the original tree.
20: And as they were digging up the street, they saw a root system. And he said, well, these must be the roots of the Liberty Tree. So he had three little pieces chopped up and bundled up in red tape. And he gave them to the Historical Society as a keepsake. About 4 years ago, we asked our friends at the Arnold Arboretum here in Boston to see if they could help us out. And after sending them some pictures and consulting with them, they concluded, and we're happy with their conclusion, that they are indeed the roots of an American elm.
22: Oh, say, can you see by the dawn's early light?
19: In Agawam, Massachusetts, the local historical association dedicated a Liberty Tree on the grounds of a house that dates back to before the Revolution. Historical Association President David Ketchy delivers a speech to mark the occasion.
23: It was less than 100 miles from here that these groups would gather under a large elm tree near the Boston Common and protest the policies of a tyrant ruler and begin the fight for the civil liberties of the colonists. That elm tree came to be known as the Liberty Tree. It and the groups that gathered beneath its branches would serve as inspiration for similar groups and meeting places throughout the colonies as the spirit of independence grew in the years preceding the American Revolution.
19: This was April 19th, a Massachusetts holiday known as Patriots Day, commemorating the battles of Lexington and Concord. David says Agawam was a fairly sleepy town during the Revolution, but it sent two companies of Minutemen to Lexington, and George Washington even passed through at one point. The Historical Association brought in a reenactment group for a drill to mark the day.
24: Make ready. Present. Fire!
19: As the country marks its 250th birthday this year, lots of cities and towns are marking the occasion by dedicating new Liberty Trees. At least a dozen states are adding Liberty Trees as part of the American semi-quincentennial. And a few states are going all out. Pennsylvania, for example, has plans to plant a Liberty Tree in every one of its 67 counties. This is Off the Path from WSHU Public Radio. 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We'll be right back.
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0: 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I'm Davis Donovan. We're exploring unusual and fantastic stories of the creation of America 250 years ago. You may be surprised to learn the American Revolution saw the debut of submarine warfare in a wooden submarine equipped with a bomb. But on its maiden voyage in New York Harbor in 1776, the bomb was a bust. It was ahead of its time, maybe a little too ahead. Inventor David Bushnell grew up in a large farming family in Connecticut.
1: And he was not really interested in farming.
0: Amy Trout is with the Connecticut River Museum in Essex.
1: He ended up going to Yale at kind of an advanced age of age 30 or 31, but he went there because he was very interested in technology of the period. And what David really liked to do in life is blow things up.
0: Specifically, things in the water. This was early in the days of the American Revolution. The American side had been experimenting with underwater explosives for a while, or at least a rudimentary form of them.
1: Americans were releasing kegs of black powder and hoping that if it hit something, it would generate a spark and explode. And that kind of activity was considered a nuisance, and it was watched by the British. So they were on guard for that kind of thing.
0: So Bushnell thought it might be useful to build an underwater clandestine structure, a submarine.
1: There had been some experimentations all over the world throughout history. There were things like Roman diving bells.
0: Aristotle wrote about them. Greeks and Romans would go underwater in upside-down cauldrons. Much later, a 17th-century Dutch inventor built the submarine and managed to stay underwater for a little while. He even took King James I underwater with him on the trip.
1: The problem was you really couldn't sustain a person underwater for long periods of time and make it mobile and nimble. And that was the challenge. This is in times before factories were producing metal parts and shaped parts. So this all had to be handcrafted.
0: Bushnell had a New Haven-based clockmaker named Isaac Doolittle craft a lot of the brass gears and levers. Doolittle was also probably the one who designed and built an underwater propeller, solving that mobile and nimble problem. It could only hold enough air for about 30 minutes, but if the operator could get close enough to the surface, a ventilator would replenish the air supply. Bushnell had the ear of a few founding fathers, including Benjamin Franklin and Thomas Jefferson. Even George Washington contributed some money to the project.
2: My favorite fun fact was that George Washington actually called it genius.
0: And soon, Bushnell came up with an invention he called the turtle. There's a replica of it at the Connecticut River Museum.
1: It's a wooden structure, a vessel, and it's called the turtle because it actually has an appearance of two turtle shells or tortoise shells sort of together forming this unusual shape, but it proved to be effective for both

0: travel. So it was actually kind of an ingenious shape.
1: It's got a few propellers and what looks like a drill bit sticking off the top as well. What are some of the things that, I'm trying not to use the term doodads.
0: Well, what you're looking at are propellers that actually help make it move. So a pilot went inside the turtle by going up on top, and that hatch opens up. It's watertight once it's shut. And then he has levers that he is manipulating inside the turtle, one to make the vessel go back and forth and one to make it go up and down.
2: And that thing that looks like a drill bit, that's basically what it is. And it's there so the turtle can achieve its goal of drilling into a ship from below and attaching a small bomb to the bottom. Amy Trout says the colonial soldiers probably snuck the turtle to Governor's Island in British-occupied New York Harbor in the dead of night. A pilot climbed into its cramped interior.
0: And the problem is it's completely black inside, so he had to have some kind of lighting.
2: They used what's called foxfire fungus, a bioluminescent growth found in the deep woods. They stuck it around the pilot's gauges.
0: And then he has to secretly and quickly go underwater to the bottom of whatever vessel that you want to attach the bomb to. In this case, it was the HMS Eagle in New York Harbor. And that was the greatest British warship present in New York Harbor. And hopefully that bomb on the bottom of that ship would explode and create a hole in the bottom of the ship that would sink the vessel.
2: The turtle and its pilot set off into the harbor. They chugged slowly through the waters, the pilot furiously cranking the handles that operated its two propellers.
0: Almost like a one-man band, finding his way to the bottom of that vessel. And once he felt he was bumping up against the bottom of the vessel, then he tried to screw in the drill you see on top of the turtle. That had a rope attached to it to what essentially looks like a barrel, but it's a barrel full of black powder with a clockwork mechanism inside.
2: A rudimentary bomb complete with a timer.
0: Then the clockwork mechanism started to move and it started to tick down.
2: The pilot scrambled to affix the barrel.
0: It didn't happen. He got to the bottom of the ship. He screwed as hard as he can into the bottom of the ship. It just didn't bite. It didn't go into the wood.
3: I can't seem to drive it into the wood. It won't hold.
2: The museum has an interactive version of the turtle where you can climb inside and pretend you're operating it while an actor narrates the events of that night. It's cramped and dark.
3: Too late to try again. They will discover me.
0: So he released the bomb and moved away from the vessel. The bomb floated away and exploded some distance from its target, but it did explode, proving that the bomb would have gone off if it had been secured properly.
2: The fate of the submarine itself is unclear. The British claim to have sunk it on a mission. The inventor, David Bushnell, claimed he retrieved it and took it with him when he moved to Georgia. We may never know. But there were doubts over the years whether or not the turtle was even successful as a submarine. So in 1976, for the American Bicentennial, two local Connecticut inventors created a replica turtle, according to David Bushnell's original specifications. And in a big ceremony with the governor present, a pilot took it underwater here on the Connecticut River next to the museum.
0: And he went under, people shot a cannon at it, it went under a boat, it worked.
1: People shot a cannon at it?
0: They did, yes. It was really in the spirit of the Bicentennial.
1: I'm assuming the cannon didn't hit it.
0: No, it avoided any gunfire and it proved that it could actually travel underwater.
2: And you can see that replica at the Connecticut River Museum in Essex. This is Off the Path. I'm Davis Donovan. David Bushnell may have assisted in the war effort, but he never actually served in the military. But Deborah Sampson of Massachusetts did, and she did it in 1783, long before women were officially allowed in the armed services. How'd she do it? She disguised herself as a man.
4: All right, so today we have got ourselves here an exciting interview. I think you're going to enjoy it.
2: Historian Steve Connolly flips through a big binder in the Sharon Public Library. He lands on an engraving of a colonial-era woman with long, wavy hair.
4: Deborah Sampson.
2: She enlisted

0: in the Continental Army in 1782. She disguised herself as a man, but Steve says she had practice. Deborah Sampson was raised in nearby Plimpton, Massachusetts. She came from an old money family whose ancestors rode on the Mayflower and served as colonial governors. But by the time she was born, her family had fallen on hard times. Deborah had to work hard to keep them afloat.
1: Deborah was country strong, if you will. She could wield an axe and cut wood like an old chopper. She could shoot a gun, by the way.
0: But her family fell apart, and Deborah's mom found her a foster home with the family of a nearby minister in Sharon, Massachusetts.
1: This family had five boys.
2: Wait, was she the only girl?
1: She was the only daughter, and there were five boys.
2: Okay.
1: And all five boys were patriots and joined the Continental Army.
2: Kind of getting a sense of how this all happened here.
1: Oh, yeah, it's piecing together for you right here.
0: She tried a few times to enlist as a man, first under the name Timothy Thayer. She got caught, but wouldn't give up. Then she came up with Robert Shurtleff, a common name in those parts.
1: And it was a name that would allow her to sort of settle into ambiguity if people went to try searching her past and stuff.
0: She was well built from all that manual labor and 5'7", taller than even the average man at the time.
1: So she probably pulled back her hair, had a ponytail, and looked like the rest of the guys.
0: She joined the 4th Massachusetts Regiment's Light Infantry. This was a pretty big honor. It was an elite unit reserved for the strongest and the smartest.
1: And that elite light infantry is some of the best of the best. People that could think on their feet, they were country strong. They knew how to shoot a gun. They knew how to lead.
0: They sent her to the front lines in New York's Hudson Valley. Forces were assaulting the British stronghold of New York City, the last big loyalist holdout. She ended up in about half a dozen skirmishes with British troops.
1: She got wounded in action in her first fight. And she was shot twice in the thigh, and she got a saber wound to her head.
0: She found herself in a French field hospital. Doctors treated her head wound, but in order to preserve her secret, she removed the bullet from her thigh by herself.
1: She had a penknife, and she gouged it out. Can't imagine. Maybe she did drink. I don't think they had many anesthetics
2: right
1: out there in the line.
0: A few months later, a doctor did discover her secret. But it wasn't a combat wound that gave her away. She came down with a high fever and ended up bedridden and almost unconscious. The doctor who treated her realized she was a woman. He put her in the care of his wife until she was nursed back to health. Then he sent her to John Patterson and George Washington with a letter laying it all out.
1: Did George know? I'll call him George. I think he knew what was going on, but he wanted to quickly make a situation go away and get her properly, honorably discharged as soldier with valor.
0: A female soldier with valor. That's how she became the first woman with an honorable discharge. And not only that, but General Henry Knox, one of Washington's right-hand men, presented her with a silver eagle for valor for being wounded in action. No additional commendation for performing successful impromptu surgery on herself, sadly. Steve and I walk outside to look at a dark bronze statue of Deborah Sampson at a corner of one of the town's main intersections.
1: We're on North Main Street in Sharon, just north of the center, and in front of the town library. And they've placed Deborah in a very prominent position for all to see.
0: She's wearing a long gown with her hair pulled back in a bun. But if you walk around it, you can see she has a Continental soldier's coat slung over her right shoulder.
1: It's an interesting statue because if you look at it, she's got her regimentals hanging off one side and a woman's dress hanging off the other side. Tells a little bit of a story.
0: She's holding a tricorn hat in one hand and a rifle is tucked under her arm. The statue isn't very big. It's a little shorter than Steve and me, actually. 5'7", just like Deborah.
1: It's a statue that is not like up on a pedestal, hard to reach. It's something you can step beside and feel like you're in touch with Deborah. You know, put an arm on her shoulder or whatever. You're in touch with her. She's not above it all. She's with us. She's part of us.
3: I told a young child my story. The story of Deborah Sampson.
0: Actress Judith Calahorra becomes Deborah Sampson at a local rec center in Cohasset, about an hour away. She walks through Deborah's life, including the moment she decided to put on the uniform of a Continental soldier.
4: With one foot through the pant leg, I felt the blood of a warrior entering my body. The other foot through the pant leg, I felt the spirit of a soldier coursing through my soul. I felt that Deborah Sampson was all
3: but gone.
0: It's cool to see Judith physically transform into a male-presenting soldier. She brings to life Robert Shurtleff's integration into the army, a bit of teasing from his fellow recruits, and the moment he faces battle for the first time.
4: The enemy was to my left. The enemy was to my right. And then there was a crash, and all around us the musket balls were flying. I could hear my fellow soldiers' screams piercing my ears.
0: After the performance, Judith takes questions from the audience both as herself and as Deborah Sampson.
3: Of course, I can only address issues pertaining to events occurring on or before 18 and 27.
0: The year Deborah Sampson died.
3: If your questions are more contemporary in nature, you'll have to wait for my alter ego to address them.
0: Of course, that means Deborah herself can't tell the audience how she died, but that doesn't stop one person from asking anyway.
3: Did I die from natural causes? You're a morbid one, aren't you? Yes, my lady. Hold that.
0: Another person asks what happened to Deborah after the war. Judith says she went to stay with her birth family and again took on the persona of a man, this time pretending to be her brother Ephraim. Her aunt saw through the ruse quickly.
3: She said to me, you can stay here living as Deborah, or you may leave as whoever you want, but you may not live in my home as a man. She was actually the one who made the match between Benjamin Gannett Jr. and me.
0: Deborah married Benjamin Gannett Jr., returned to life as a woman, and had four kids.
3: All right, this is a really good opportunity to switch out of role. My name is Judith Kalaora.
5: Oh, thank you.
3: I'm the founder and the artistic director of History at Play. We are an immersive educational performance troupe.
0: Judith has also played actress and inventor Hedy Lamarr and astronaut Krista McAuliffe. She likes to play strong women who stepped into roles traditionally filled by men.
3: I do want to address a couple of questions I got. Okay, so yours, how did she die? Let me just preface this by saying I have her journal, a transcription of her journal from her national lecture tour.
0: Deborah Sampson went on tour in 1802. She came dressed as herself, then left the stage, changed clothes, and reappeared to do a military drill as a Continental soldier. The tour was part of her effort to get the same pension afforded to many other veterans of the Revolution. It worked, even if it took a while.
3: 1804 was her first pension payment, 21 years after she was discharged.
0: And Deborah even managed to get back payment, personally approved by then Massachusetts Governor John Hancock. She was the first woman to get a military pension, and she even re-upped a few times to get paid more. When she died, just after one of those lecture tours, her husband became the first man to get a widower's pension. Judith Kalaora says all those primary sources have helped her bring the real Deborah Sampson to life.
3: I'm blessed that I have her journal. I'm blessed that we have the letter that Paul Revere wrote to the government requesting her pension. I'm blessed that we have the back payment letter signed by John Hancock. I'm blessed that we have muster rolls. I'm blessed that we have her enlistment record. Those types of things.
0: And then there's her memoirs. Deborah wrote a book about her life in military service, ghostwritten by a teacher friend of hers, and maybe a little embellished. But that and the speaking tour helped make her a celebrity who's been remembered far longer than most soldiers who never made it higher than the rank of private. One honor came the last time America celebrated a big birthday, the bicentennial, in 1976. She was one of several heroes of the Revolution to appear on a postage stamp.
1: It took us 12 years of petitioning to get that stamp.
0: That's local historian Steve Connolly again. And now it's been turned into a forever stamp to mark the semi-quincentennial.
1: You can get it in any of your hometowns. We're looking forward to it here in ours.
0: The day she enlisted, May 23rd, is commemorated as Deborah Sampson Day in Massachusetts, not just for her bravery in battle or her skill in disguise, but for her tenacity in fighting for the pension she deserved.
1: She never gave up on many things.
2: She's kind of become a figurehead even to this day for working for pensions and back pay for veterans.
1: The Deborah Sampson Act specifically helps the women in need.
0: The Deborah Sampson Act became law in 2019. It created for the first time a dedicated Office of Women's Health at the Department of Veterans Affairs and ensured every VA hospital has specialized physicians for women. This is Off the Path from WSHU Public Radio, distributed by APM, American Public Media. 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
5: For KGOU, I'm Sophie Dement with information on two events taking place this July. The National Cowboy and Western Heritage Museum in OKC invites families to join them in celebration of the National Day of the Cowboy, July 25th from 10 a.m. to 2 p.m. Attendees are encouraged to dress in Western outfits, and all are invited to enjoy mini barrel racing and other games, face painting, caricature art, and more. Also on July 25th, the historic Center Theater in downtown El Reno hosts its monthly Backwoods Country Music Show, featuring American roots-oriented performances. 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
6: How many people does it take to build an effective protest or even revolution? The startling answer, research shows, is only 4% of the population. But being a dissident is about more than showing up. We hear the advice gleaned from more than 100 of them worldwide next time on 1A.
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0: This is Off the Path from WSHU Public Radio, distributed by APM American Public Media. Welcome back. I'm Davis Donovan. There's only one known intersection in America where the buildings on all four corners were built before the American Revolution. The place is Kingston, New York, the state's first capital, until British troops burned it to the ground. But that corner survived, and a few dozen more structures as well, thanks to some hefty building materials. New York State chose Kingston as its capital in 1777. At that time, New York City was occupied by the British during the war.
8: They read the New York State Constitution aloud for the first time right on the steps here in Kingston.
0: Historian Taylor Bruck says Kingston was a great location for the state capital, on the Hudson River, about 90 miles north of New York City.
8: So it was really the central location for New York State's new government, which, don't forget, at the time, is a treasonous act. Everything that's going on here in that period is treasonous.
0: Kingston was safe, secure, but that changed a few months later. The British marched into town, mainly for payback after the Americans won the Battle of Saratoga.
8: They walk through the town with torches, throwing them at the roofs. The inhabitants had noticed that they were coming, so there was actually no casualties in the burning of Kingston. Everyone had already fled. They essentially burned an abandoned town, and they went house to house, just burning every single one.
0: Years later, the townspeople returned to rebuild. They had one big advantage. Many of the city's buildings were made of sturdy gray stone.
8: A lot of the wood was destroyed, but a lot of the stone still stood. So even after they were just ruins, when folks came back, they rebuilt the roofs and they started using them again. And it's part of the reason they're all still here today.
0: About 40 buildings in the historic Stockade District in Kingston are considered survivors of the British invasion. And this intersection in the heart of the district is unique. The buildings on each of the four corners look like you've stepped back in time. It's a busy Saturday morning. Lots of people, many of them 20-somethings, crowd the sidewalks.
8: So it's a really cool, quaint, kind of revolutionary-era neighborhood that is now filled with stores, gift shops, restaurants.
0: That's because now it's an artsy, hipster destination thanks to a big infusion of trendy young Brooklynites over the last decade or so. There's a cute community garden across the street, and one of the four stone buildings at this intersection is Rough Draft, a well-known bookstore that also serves coffee and drinks.
8: This is my favorite place locally, I'd say.
0: Mine too. I love Rough Draft.
8: It's a bar and bookshop. They're wonderful neighbors to have and brings a lot of foot traffic to the intersection, so it's been really good having them here.
0: Before it was a bookstore, it was the Kingston Academy, founded in 1774.
8: So this was one of the first public schools in New York history. It was essentially a Latin school, but, you know, the only school in almost a 50, 60-mile radius.
0: Two of the houses are private residences, still named after their colonial owners, Franz Rogan and Matthew Jansen.
8: The Franz Rogan House is residential. The one right next to it, this was a Dr. Matthew Jansen house in the past. That is also residential.
0: The last of the four houses on the intersection is the oldest.
8: Now we use it as a museum, and every May through October, we open it up to the public.
0: Its first owner was a 17th century Dutch surgeon. It ended up in the hands of a man named Matthew Persson, still the house's namesake.
8: When he takes over, he turns it into an inn. And so it's a tavern, it's a public house. And we like to imagine, you know, all the folks that are writing the New York State Constitution right across the street, likely at the end of the day, coming across the street here to Persson House to drink and whisper about revolution and whatnot. Let's go ahead and open the door here.
0: Taylor leads me inside.
8: So we're actually we're inside the house, now walking through the original exterior of the Persson family's house.
2: And these stone walls are just incredible.
0: It's been built and rebuilt over the years. Taylor says there are five distinct sections where a new owner added on to the original stonework. Some parts of the house are built in brick, some in wood, and everywhere there were layers of history.
8: Yeah, and you can see kind of some of the paint peeling off up here, and you see the old wallpaper underneath. That's like an old French wallpaper that was here in probably the 1830s to 1850s. So when they restored the house, they intentionally peeled layers away so that you could see what it was like when it was an office building, when it was a tavern, and when it was like a doctor's office.
0: One room even has a big square dirt hole in the corner, and it's roped off so researchers can pull up the ground underneath and look for historical artifacts.
8: Anything that fell through the cracks throughout the years was still there. So they conducted an archaeological dig in this room. That's why we're standing on this plywood platform here instead of a real floor. And they found about 20,000 artifacts here.
2: Oh, wow.
8: Everything from Native American wampum beads to a lot of food waste, like shellfish and even like shark bones. So there used to be, you know, lobsters and clams and everything in the Hudson River. And the Dutch almost ate them all before the English even came.
0: Archaeologists learned even more when they found an inventory of household goods from the time of that Dutch surgeon.
8: He was very wealthy compared to the other inhabitants here, but he had things like ice skates, powder horns, things to hunt, and things to write with, quills and knives to sharpen the quills. We know that he had pigeons and pigs. He had a whole little farm right back here where we're looking. We're now looking out the window from the second story.
0: We walk around the grounds a bit. Most of that former farm is now a parking lot. But we notice a lot of people taking pictures in front of a blue state historical marker on the corner. It reads,
8: "The Four Corners. All four stone houses at this intersection built between 1663 and 1775 prior to the Revolutionary War."
0: One person after another gets their picture in front of the sign. They're all fascinated. One woman keeps sending over her friends to look at it.
9: I love telling everyone who has never been to Kingston about it because it is such a fun fact.
0: That's Grace Moore, who's hosting a birthday party at the bookstore across the street.
9: I'm an instructor at the Kingston Ceramic Studio, so I'm here with a bunch of my coworkers from the studio.
0: She says it's a tribute to the city's resilience and creativity in the face of adversity. That's especially important as it embraces its new identity as an arts mecca with a lot of young artists like Grace setting up shop downtown.
9: I think people have really been prioritizing building community. And I feel like so many people in the arts, like outside of having their own practice, are really going out of their way to create spaces for people to like come together in person and share like creative things.
8: You know, we utilize our freedoms here in Kingston liberally, and yeah. We like to be creative, and yeah, Grace is like the embodiment of that.
0: For historian Taylor Bruck, these four corners are a reminder that freedom is worth fighting for.
8: People risked it all for that opportunity and for the rights that we have, freedom of speech, freedom of expression. Like, and I think that's something that Kingston has leaned into, and that's why we like public art and we like to be creative. They were taking their lives into their hands to try to build a better future, not just for Kingston, but for the whole country.
0: And maybe feel a kinship with the Kingston residents who brought this town back from ruin more than 200 years ago. This is Off the Path. I'm Davis Donovan. Let's go down the Hudson River to New York City itself for another historic building. In fact, it's probably the oldest building in Manhattan, and you can even get a drink there. It's called Francis Tavern, and it played more than one surprising role during the American Revolution. France's is tucked away into the heart of the financial district, surrounded by gleaming skyscrapers just a few blocks from Battery Park. Its old-fashioned wooden hanging tavern sign couldn't be more out of place. And when you step inside, it's like going back in time to the days of the American Revolution.
10: It's the heart of the harbor.
0: Scott Dwyer runs the tavern's museum on its second floor. He says France's unbeatable location made it so important.
10: You have people coming in and out of the tavern from different parts of the colonies, different parts of the world. But everybody is here is talking about particularly the relationship with Great Britain as revolution is being discussed and eventually breaks out. But the tavern is a place particularly for patriots to come in, discuss the news of the day, and meet sometimes in secret to discuss revolution.
0: It's easy to imagine them huddled around a corner booth, plotting by lantern light. They had plenty of places to hide away and plenty of ways to drink. There was and still is a labyrinth of bar rooms, dining rooms, and parlors on the ground floor. The rooms are dimly lit with low ceilings, wooden tables, and lots of little alcoves and crannies. The food is delicious, in keeping with the legacy started by its colonial owner-operator and namesake, Samuel France's.
11: He's a tavern keeper who's known for his cooking.
0: That's Lisa O'Neill. She's with the museum.
11: His specialty is dessert. He sells pickles and jellies, preserved foods, to people who are getting on their ships to go off to sea. And he's catering to what are, at the time, the emerging, I would say, cultural elite. The long room is also advertised as like the largest room in the city. So you can have your ball here. He has lectures here. There's dances. So there are entertainments above and beyond just coming to visit the tap room and socialize, right?
0: The newly formed Sons of Liberty was the underground movement at the vanguard of the revolution. They set up in New York City around 1765, and the area quickly became one of their main hubs in the colonies. The Sons of Liberty was a loose-knit group with a membership that was intentionally hard to pin down, and they liked to hang out at France's Tavern.
10: As the British continue to occupy and make their presence known and make their presence more uncomfortable for the people of the city, the Sons of Liberty are meeting here in secret and discussing things that are more private in nature. But the people who know that they can come here and have those conversations and make those plans.
0: Like the New York Tea Party, not as well known as its Boston counterpart, but Lisa says it was the same basic idea.
11: Pulling a captain off of a ship, which is at the dock right by France's Tavern, there, I think, the accounts of that event is where they're mentioning that we gathered at France's Tavern, and so they're coming to collect themselves to get organized and then going off and doing whatever action they have planned.
0: And then there were its legendary parties. General George Washington attended two epic parties at France's Tavern. The first was after the war kicked off in April of 1776. It was hosted by New York Governor George Clinton.
11: Coming off of the heels of the Siege of Boston and the Continental Army's success, and Washington, his officers and troops arrive, that is when Governor Clinton decides to hold a banquet in celebration of their successes and sort of as a show of goodwill for their future success. Is that the one with 13 toasts or more toasts?
2: I think this one had 31.
11: Yeah, I was going to say this is the 31 toasts.
0: Toasts were a big deal in the colonies. People would plan their toasts to make big political or philosophical statements. They were written down and shared widely on both sides of the Atlantic. And some of the toasts at the party Washington attended sounded a lot like what the Second Continental Congress approved a few months later in Philadelphia.
11: They're writing in elements of like what end up being the Declaration of Independence into this series of toasts. May America be an asylum to the persecuted of the earth, and may a close union of the states guard the temple they've erected to liberty.
2: I really love, may America be an asylum to the persecuted of the earth. Wait, can we do one? Just a huzzah?
10: Sure.
11: On the count of three?
2: Which one do you want to toast?
11: May justice support what courage has gained is also a great, I think, like summary of the war that's just happened.
2: Yeah. Let's do that one.
10: You want to do it?
11: Sure. May justice support what courage has gained.
2: Huzzah!
11: Like, they range from concrete to abstract. And one of them is like, we will be happy in the face of our enemies, or something along those lines that I remember reading recently and was like, damn, like, that toast goes hard. Like, that's an incredible thing to say.
10: Number 13 mm-hmm. is, mm-hmm. May the remembrance of this day be a lesson to princes, because we are now a country that is not led by royalty. We are not led by a king, because we have separated from you and we are now governing ourselves.
0: That was the last happy time at France's for a while, at least for tavern owner Samuel Francis. The British won the Battle of Long Island and took control of Manhattan a few months later.
10: He tries to escape, but unfortunately is captured and brought back to the city. He is working essentially as an indentured servant in his own tavern for the British, who have now occupied the city, occupied his tavern. And he's trying to make the best of it by listening, seeing what information he can ferry to other patriots, particularly prisoners who are aboard the prison ships in the harbor. He is documented in his own words as giving food and supplies where he can.
0: Gradually, the tide of the war shifted. The Americans formed their alliance with France and won their decisive battle at Yorktown. New York City was the last British holdout of the war. In 1783, King George III recognized the 13 colonies as free at the Treaty of Paris. And finally, the British left New York City. It was called Evacuation Day. Washington came back to France's tavern for a second time, a farewell to mark the end of the war. More than 100 of his top soldiers, along with Governor George Clinton and other dignitaries, showed up for another round of toasts.
10: The farewell is mostly known for just the emotional act of Washington engaging with his senior most officers and really saying farewell to these men after a hard-fought war, where people could finally kind of let their guard down and recognize the emotional toll and the bittersweet nature of the victory, but the cost that it brought to everybody.
0: This is from a 2022 video reenactment of the farewell speech at France's Tavern. The words come from an account by Benjamin Talmadge, one of Washington's top soldiers.
12: After the officers had taken a glass of wine, General Washington said,
13: "I cannot come to each of you, but would be obliged if each of you would come and take me by the hand."
12: Every officer in the room marched up to, kissed, and parted with his general in chief. Such a scene of sorrow and weeping I had never before witnessed, and I hope may never be called upon to witness again.
10: These men are embracing each other, crying in each other's arms, and saying goodbye to each other in a way that, you know, people generally don't think of when they think of Revolutionary War soldiers. But the war is over. People see a future, but they've recognized the cost and the losses of the war and can finally acknowledge that to one another.
11: It sits in opposition to what we would kind of collectively imagine as the stoic figureheads of the war. In a moment of this sort of vulnerable breakdown, almost, that they're allowed this like cathartic moment before we all move on and go about our lives.
10: As Washington leaves the tavern, boards his barge, which was right outside here at that time, and goes down to Annapolis, Maryland to hand in his commission. Of course, that's not the end. He comes back to the city and is inaugurated just up the street as the first president. But here is the official end of the war with Washington.
0: New York City was the nation's first capital. Washington set up his presidential household near what's now the on-ramp for the Brooklyn Bridge, and he hired Samuel Francis to oversee his household staff. Probably a nicer job than working as a captive in his own tavern. The tavern itself also took on a new and unexpected role.
10: When the Capitol moves to New York at then City Hall, and three offices, which have no room for them up at the street, move into the tavern. First, it's War and Foreign Affairs, and then Treasury moves in subsequently. So all of the federal government is here, 30 people, maybe max, all trying to figure out how to govern our new country on the world stage.
0: So if you've seen Hamilton, think of those contentious cabinet meeting scenes between Treasury Secretary Alexander Hamilton and Secretary of State Thomas Jefferson.
14: Thomas, that was was a real nice declaration. Welcome to the present. We're running a real nation. Would you like
0: the real life version of those debates might well have taken place in France's tavern as the country tried to work out a debt plan and decide whether to keep backing France under its new leaders.
10: It's a mismatch of diplomacy and financial management and trying to organize our defenses as an independent country. It's all happening here out of the tavern and people trying their best to manage almost an unmanageable situation.
15: So the elephant in the room for me, are they drinking heavily while they're doing this?
11: Well, there's still rum coming off the boat, like... kitty corner to the building.
10: Yes.
11: Yeah, it goes without saying anyone in the colonies in the 18th century New York City is drinking heavily by today's standards.
0: As for France's Tavern, it went through a few owners in the 19th century. In 1900, it was almost demolished. But it was bought by the Sons of the Revolution, a group founded in the tavern on the 100th anniversary of Washington's famous farewell feast. And the money to buy it came from the estate of Benjamin Talmadge, the man who had recorded Washington's words, which is how we know Washington's final toast.
16: With a heart full of gratitude and love, I now take leave of you. Huzzah!
17: Huzzah!
0: This is Off the Path. I'm Davis Donovan. This special was edited and produced by J.D. Allen, and it's reported and hosted by me, Davis Donovan. I also composed and performed the show's theme music. You heard the voices of Terry Sheridan, Janice Portentoso, and Bill Buckner reading from historical texts. 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
19: Live from NPR News in Washington, I'm Nora Rahm. The U.S. launched a wave of new strikes against Iran for an eighth straight day, targeting what it says were strategic drone and missile sites. This comes after two U.S. service members were killed Friday in Jordan from Iranian strikes. NPR's Carrie Khan reports from Tel Aviv.
20: U.S. Central Command says along with the military sites, it also struck forces with the Islamic Revolutionary Guards Corps to, quote, swiftly punish Iran for the attacks in Jordan. The brief statement by CENTCOM did not provide more details. Early Sunday, Kuwait's military said it was intercepting incoming missiles and drones from Iran. Bahrain, too, has reported incoming fire from Iran. The stepped-up back-and-forth strikes show no sign of letting up. No public peace talks or negotiations are taking place. The United States has reinstated a blockade on Iranian ports as Iran continues to vow to control the Strait of Hormuz. Shipping traffic through the vital waterway has dropped dramatically during the last week of strikes. Carrie Khan, NPR News, Tel Aviv.
19: Ukrainian officials say Russia launched one of its largest ballistic missile attacks of the war early this morning, mainly targeting the capital, Kyiv. At least one person was killed. President Trump is pressing Congress to pass the Save America Act, legislation to overhaul election laws. It includes a requirement that people prove they're U.S. citizens. Gabriel Sterling is the director of special projects at Georgia's Secretary of State's office. He says voting by non-citizens is not an issue. In any event, now is not the time to change the law.
21: You can't make widespread changes across 50 states and the District of Columbia in that period of time. People are building ballots. They're getting poll workers. This kind of stress causes a problem for election administrators who should be doing the blocking and tackling of getting elections done. And when they're interfered with this way and stressed out this way, that's when they can make the errors of the basis for fraud claims later.
19: He was interviewed on NPR. Investors in the U.S. will be paying close attention to major earnings reports out this week. NPR's Rafael Nam looks at the week ahead.
4: We're starting to enter the real busy period in terms of the earnings season. One of the companies that investors are keenly waiting for is Alphabet, which will report on Wednesday. The tech giant is giving an update of its business at a time when there are continued concerns about whether massive investments in AI will pay off for investors. But it's not just AI. Earnings reports also provide a good look at how top companies are navigating an uncertain economic environment as the war with Iran continues. Among the other top companies reporting this week are General Motors, Tesla, and American Express. Rafael Nam, NPR News.
19: You're listening to NPR News in Washington. Floodwaters are now receding in south-central Texas after days of heavy rains. Recovery has begun with crews clearing debris from highways and rebuilding roads. Governor Greg Abbott has requested federal disaster assistance, which will help pay for the cleanup and provide money to residents affected by the floods. A report from the National Academies of Science, Engineering, and Medicine reviews the way scientists can now pinpoint the influence of human-caused climate change on specific weather events, like hurricanes and heat waves. NPR's Alejandra Barunda reports.
17: The report's findings could be important for several major climate cases making their way through the legal system. The report assesses climate attribution science. In the past decade or so, the rapidly advancing field has gotten much better at figuring out just how much worse or how much more likely bad weather events like hurricanes are because of burning fossil fuels. Some legal cases hinge on that knowledge. A case from Oregon, for example, is seeking damages for dozens of deaths in a 2021 heat wave that scientists found was intensified by climate change. The case alleges that fossil fuel companies knew their products could worsen the risks. Alejandra Barunda, NPR News.
19: After 103 matches played in the U.S., Mexico, and Canada, the World Cup final gets underway in about an hour. Spain and defending champion Argentina are competing for the most prestigious trophy in soccer. The men's championship includes a new feature, a halftime show, with a mix of talent, including Madonna, Coldplay, and a school group from Staten Island called the PS22 Chorus. I'm Nora Rahm, NPR News.
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British Columbia's Ethan Askey and the Elevators, with a song about, well, some of the most beautiful territory in Canada, let alone British Columbia, known as the Kootenays. You'll find that on Ethan and the band's new album, Outside the Lines, and it's a goodie. We'll hear more from it in the weeks and months to come. And that's how we begin this edition of the Weekend Blues, day two of this program, a program dedicated to the roots and fruits of blues music, heard each Saturday and Sunday at this time, and with me, Hard Luck Jim. So glad to have you tuned in, friends. We've got some more good new music to get to, too, if you like that one. We'll stick around. We've got some good music from the Anthony Paul Soul Orchestra featuring Willie Jordan, plus music from Brigitte Purdy. And we'll get to her brand new release as well. And music from our own Brent Blount, featuring Mandy Brixey on vocals. Some good stuff. The SBD Man Blues Revisited we'll offer up here on today's broadcast. And speaking of our own, I'm going to toss in some more of that A.J. Johnson and Why Not that we put on play last weekend. And let's see here. We'll squeeze in some other music by request and more from some of our own. But right now, as we hit the road running, we'll do so with this from Young Rel. It's a track I haven't played off of his album of that title on Little Village Records. But we might as well give it a spin. It's the tune I Be Trying. It takes us from here. Welcome again to the program, friends. Hope you can stick around for all that's set to come your way.

the Anthony Paul Soul Orchestra featuring Willie Jordan on that microphone. Nobody Till Somebody Loves You. And that's from the forthcoming album release titled What Can We Do? It's due out next weekend. Yeah, some great stuff on that. Comes out on NOLA Blue Records. Good stuff there from that 12-piece orchestra led by Anthony Paul. Anthony, a great guitarist, based out of San Fran, and put that band together, what, back in 2007, I believe, and has been touring with different vocalists, Willie Jordan being the latest, borrowed from Elvin Bishop's Big Three Trio, if you ever got a chance to check them out. Willie offered some of those great vocals there from that Big Three Trio, and now doing it with Anthony Paul and his orchestra. A great round out to that set that featured some horns and some harp. A lot of guitar, too. Good stuff. Al Copley, by the way, with Hal Singer in there and the tune Please Don't Leave Me, Baby. We also heard from Carol Fran and Clarence Holloman. A tune we'll send out to Ironing Board Jim up in Guthrie. A tune Mean and Evil from their release See There. Before that, Rusty Zinn with Best of Luck from his disc Confessin'. Anson Funderburg, I should say, with Sam Myers before that, and the tune Little Girl. We also heard from Danny Wild, Don't Quit Me Baby, from her release on VizTone. Young Rel in there with I Be Tryin'. Plus, we heard Ethan Askey and the Elevators, another great outfit in that traditional blues vein. Outside the Lines, title of the forthcoming release, and we heard the tune Diggin' the Kootenays, a reference to a beautiful wilderness area where Ethan Askey and the band hail up in British Columbia. We'll continue with more of that big orchestrated sound as we push play on this classic from Dinah Washington. It's Key to the Highway, her take on it, as the Weekend Blues continues.

from the shaft. What a laugh. This is how the story ends. I let her turn me down. Say, can't we be friends? But by that day, I acted like a

0: Ending on a sweet note there with Ella and Lewis. Ella Fitzgerald and Louis Armstrong, Can't We Be Friends, from Ella and Lewis, the release. Jimmy Witherspoon before that with the Junior Mance Trio, Ain't Nobody's Business. Ain't never heard a better version than that. Barney Biggert and Art Hodes before that with the instrumental Nitty Gritty, plus Ray Charles, The Midnight Hour, and Dinah Washington, Key to the Highway. And we've got more of these blues following National Public Radio News.
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3: For KGOU, I'm Sophie Dement with information on two events taking place this July. 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
7: Live from NPR News in Washington, I'm Nora Rahm. The U.S. military said it completed an eighth round of strikes against Iran last night. U.S. Central Command said two U.S. service members are dead and one is missing after an Iranian missile attack in Jordan Friday. This brings the total number of U.S. service members killed in this war to 16. More than 400 have been injured. Iranian officials said more than 3,000 people have been killed in this war. NPR's Hadil El-Shelchi reports.
8: Iranian state media said that the U.S. struck six bridges in a southern Iranian province along the Strait of Hormuz, as well as electrical installations and a water desalination plant. Iran said the strikes left 20 villages in the south with water shortages. The U.S. did not have immediate response to Iran's allegations. Iran has intensified its own attacks on U.S. bases in the Gulf, including Kuwait and Bahrain, and in Jordan. Just this morning, Kuwait said it was intercepting missiles launched from Iran. Sirens were heard in Jordan and Bahrain. Deliberate attacks on civilian infrastructure could be considered war crimes under international law. Hadil El-Shelchi, NPR News, Istanbul.
7: Energy Secretary Chris Wright said today, despite the renewed fighting, oil tankers are moving through the Strait of Hormuz. He also said the deaths of U.S. service members are a tragic loss, but that doesn't change the goal.
9: The president's mission is essential for peace in the Middle East and peace in the world, and that is to prevent Iran from achieving nuclear weapons and to degrade their ability to terrorize their neighbors and the world and global commerce. So, yes, this mission will go on until the mission is done.
7: Wright was interviewed on ABC's This Week. Russia attacked the Ukrainian capital Kyiv early this morning. Ukrainian President Volodymyr Zelensky said it was one of the biggest ballistic missile barrages of the war and lasted several hours. At least one person was killed. Moscow has stepped up its use of ballistic missiles in recent weeks as it attempts to stop Ukrainian strikes on oil facilities deep in Russia. Maine U.S. Senate candidate Troy Jackson is drawing closer to winning his party's nomination following party caucuses. Steve Missler from member station Maine Public has more.
10: Jackson, a logger and former president of the Maine Senate, is amassing the delegates he'll need to officially secure the nomination at the Maine Democratic Party's convention next weekend. Nearly all of the ones who've won during party caucuses have expressed support for him, meaning he's the prohibitive favorite heading into the nomination convention. Shenna Bellows announced Sunday that she's leaving the race, further clearing Jackson's path to replace Graham Platner on the November ballot. If he wins, Jackson will take on Republican Senator Susan Collins in a closely watched race that could determine control of the Senate next year. For NPR News, I'm Steve Missler in Sanford, Maine.
7: This is NPR News. British authorities are seeking the extradition of media influencers Andrew and Tristan Tate. The brothers were arrested in Miami yesterday. They're charged with several crimes in the UK and Romania, including rape and sex trafficking. They deny any wrongdoing. An earthquake struck the Andes region of Peru last night. The U.S. Geological Survey put its magnitude at 5.5. Local officials say at least five people were killed and hundreds displaced. Several buildings collapsed or suffered structural damage. In Argentina, hundreds of thousands of people are at public squares and parks to watch Argentina face Spain in the World Cup final. It's a welcome distraction from the nation's economic problems. Manuel Ruda is in Rosario, the hometown of Argentina's captain, Lionel Messi.
11: It's a chilly winter day here in Rosario, where there's a festive but also anxious mood ahead of today's match. As in other parts of Argentina, supermarkets and shops are closing early so employees can watch the final. Even taxi drivers say they will not work during the match. Around Rosario, there are massive murals of Messi, and balconies are draped with Argentina's blue and white flag. People walk around in soccer jerseys, and even dogs are being dressed up in Argentina outfits. This match will likely be Lionel Messi's last appearance in a World Cup, so it's particularly special for many fans. For NPR News, I'm Manuel Rueda in Rosario, Argentina.
7: The match is about to begin at MetLife Stadium in New Jersey. I'm Nora Rahm, NPR News.
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That's music there from Fred Neil, Blues on the Ceiling. Also in there, Lightnin' Hopkins, the Automobile Blues. We heard from Jeff Moldau, too, with the Downtown Blues. Some Johnny Shines, When Your Troubles Get Like Mine, captured live. And Bonnie Raitt also in there with Write Me a Few of Your Lines. And we'll continue with this from Bob Wagner and featuring Oliver Wood of the Wood Brothers. It's the tune I've Been Down, right here on KGOU.

Oklahoma's own Matthew Scott. And before that, Brigitte Purdy. Yeah, from a brand new disc, Mother of the Crossroads, Losing Time for Love. And Bob Wagner in there, yeah, with Oliver Wood, the tune I've Been Down. And up next, how about this from harp blaster Willie Wilde, as the Weekend Blues continues here on KGOU.

0: the late great Michael Burks. Can You Feel It? From his album From the Inside Out. After that, he would go on to Alligator Records and record many a release for them before sadly passing away of a heart attack way too young. Out of Arkansas. Yeah, great talent. Also in there, Joe Bonamassa, a million miles away from his The Spirit of Rory, as in Rory Gallagher, live from Cork. Selwyn Birchwood in there, too, from his new one. And we heard the tune from him, Should Have Never Gotten Out of Bed, plus Will Wilde with Learn How to Love. Blues is Still Alive, his latest release. When we return, we've got music from Brent Blunt and Mandy Brixey. Stick around for the SBD Man Blues Revisited from those two. Check it out. Just a bit following NPR News and right here on KGOU.
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3: Live from NPR News in Washington, I'm Nora Rahm. The U.S. launched strikes against Iran last night for the eighth night in a row. Meanwhile, Iran has stepped up strikes against Gulf allies. Jordan's military says it intercepted three ballistic missiles fired by Iran. Two U.S. service members were killed in Jordan on Friday. One service member was reported missing. Today, officials say some unidentified remains were found and are being examined. Separately, they say a U.S. service member was killed in northern Iran yesterday when detonating an unexploded ordnance from a downed Iranian drone. That was the third service member killed since Friday. NPR's Hadil Al-Salshi is covering the war from Istanbul.
4: This is probably some of the worst fighting we've seen since the beginning of the war in February, and both countries have broadened the limits of their fighting. Late Saturday night, Eastern Time, U.S. CENTCOM said it completed an eighth round of strikes against Iran. Iranian state media said that the U.S. struck six bridges in a southern Iranian province along the Strait of Hormuz, electrical installations also, and a water desalination plant, leaving 20 villages in the south with water shortages. The U.S. didn't comment on that.
3: NPR's Hadil Al-Salshi. Ukrainian President Volodymyr Zelensky said Russia hit Kyiv with one of the biggest ballistic missile barrages of the war this morning. At least one person was killed and 16 others were wounded. President Trump used a speech from the White House last week to once again raise doubts about the security of U.S. elections. NPR's Windsor Johnston reports.
5: Trump released declassified documents that he says shows the nation's election system is vulnerable, but offered no new evidence that fraudulent votes were cast. Gabriel Sterling is the chief operating officer for the Georgia Secretary of State's office. He tells NPR that it's extremely rare that non-citizens vote in U.S. elections.
6: We look back as far as 1996. That was the first time we found a non-citizen who cast a vote. We found one that did it in the 2026 election so far. It is exceedingly small.
5: Trump is also urging Congress to pass the Save America Act, which would require proof of citizenship to register to vote and a photo ID to cast a ballot. The bill does not have enough support in the Senate to pass. Windsor Johnston, NPR News, Washington.
3: This month, immigration enforcement officers shot to death two men during traffic stops, one in Houston and one in Maine. Officials say body camera footage was not available in either case. President Trump's border czar Tom Homan said today officers are now required to record vehicle stops with at least one body camera.
7: They exonerate more law enforcement than they convict. And I want officers to wear body cameras because I want the American people to see what the officers saw when they took that action.
3: Homan was interviewed on Fox and Friends. This is NPR News. Andrew and Tristan Tate are in custody after being arrested in Miami yesterday. The brothers are known for their social media empire that promotes wealth and male dominance. They're wanted by British authorities on multiple charges, including rape and sex trafficking. The Crown Prosecution Service says it has requested they be extradited to the UK. The Tates are dual US and British citizens and are also accused of sex crimes in Romania. They deny any wrongdoing. Tribal nations in Oklahoma are seeing an influx of corporate interest in locating data centers on their land. Thomas Pablo from member station KOSU reports many tribes are responding cautiously.
8: Earlier this year, the Seminole Nation of Oklahoma became the first in the U.S. to ban AI data center development on the reservation. That came after a startup company pitched a data center project to the tribe. Shaban Colonel is the tribal representative who authored the ban.
9: What companies are saying to our communities is that you don't want to get left behind. We speak the mother languages of these lands that have been here millennia upon millennia before these technologies existed. We have a right to say how life can be.
8: Other leaders in the Cherokee, Muscogee, and Osage nations are now determining the best course of action to balance much-needed economic development with cultural interests. For NPR News, I'm Thomas Pablo in Oklahoma City.
3: In men's soccer, the World Cup final is underway between the defending champion Argentina and Spain. There's no score after the first half. I'm Nora Rahm, NPR News in Washington.
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1: 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Welcome back to the Weekend Blues here on KGOU. I'm Hard Luck Jim, your host. Still to come, our latest episode of This Week in the Blues from Jimbo Big Train Madsen, plus the Beale Street Caravan at 4 o'clock. Right now, though, and to get us started this hour, we've got music from our own Brent Blunt and Mandy Brixey. Yeah, two of them revisited a tune that's been in Brent's catalog, the SBD Man Blues, and offered us a little single to put out there. They'll be taking the stage, by the way, September 26th at the UCO Jazz Lab, doing their thing, which is a combination of jazz and blues and even some metal, too. Yeah, it's a wide stretch, Mandy and Brent. You have the chops for it, too. Check it out. It's the SBD Man Blues to start us off this hour here on KGOU.

captured live at Friends in OKC. That's AJ Johnson and Why Not. Step back, let it come to you. Yeah, good stuff there. Also in there, Roland Bolin Band with I'm a Blues Man. That from the newly compiled Pawpaw Blues. Radio edits there from some of his material, including I'm a Blues Man, that tune that we played for you there. His life in song. And we heard from Brent Blunt and Mandy Brixey with the SBD Man Blues. Again, they'll be performing in September at the UCO Jazz Lab, offering a mix of blues and stretching that bound all the way up to a little bit of hard rock and metal out there at the UCO Jazz Lab. And up next, well, we're going to play this for Brent. He wanted to hear some B.B. King, How Blue Can You Get? As the Weekend Blues continues down our final stretch for the afternoon.

I've been downhearted, baby, ever since the day we met. I say I've been downhearted.

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And you said, thanks for the snack. I let you live in my kid's house. You said it was just a shack.

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Say I talk too much, but at least I tell the truth.

door.

And wrapping things up today with an epic blues instrumental from James Cotton and his band, As They Were. Yeah, featuring Alberto Gianquinto on the piano, whom you just heard, Luther Tucker on that guitar, Sam Lay on the drums, and a bunch of other folks, too, that sadly I don't have time to name as I look at the clock here. Of course, James Cotton on the harmonica. Again, Blues in My Sleep, title of the tune. Otis Spann before that, What's on Your Worried Mind? We heard from Katie Webster, too, with that Baby Baby. It was Homesick James with Roosevelt Sykes, Homesick Rock, another instrumental in that set. Frank Frost and the Jelly Roll Kings with Didn't Mean to Hurt You. Some Coco Taylor, too, Be What You Want to Be. Michael Bloomfield with that Don't Think About It. And B.B. King live in Cook County Jail. Now, how blue can you get? Up next, This Week in the Blues, and then the Beale Street Caravan. For my part, I'm Hard Luck Jim signing off. Thanks for tuning in, friends. We'll catch you next weekend here on KGOU.

0: Hey, blues fans. Welcome to the next episode of This Week in the Blues. It's our five-minute take on blues history. I'm your host on this journey, Jimbo Big Train Madsen, with the blues band Big Train and the Locomotives. We're a blues band based in Oklahoma, but travel all over the world, keeping the blues alive. We have a great show today, so let's take a look and see what happened this week in blues history. The man they call the blues maestro, Little Freddie King, was born July 19, 1940, in Macomb, Mississippi. Despite the name, his style is not based on that of Freddie King, but is more influenced by John Lee Hooker, and his approach to electric blues is original. His style is characterized by a powerful, rhythmic approach that blends intricate finger picking with forceful strumming. His guitar tone is gritty and soulful, reflecting the hardships and joys of a life dedicated to the blues. On July 20th, 1942, legendary blues musician T-Bone Walker first recorded the timeless blues classic, Mean Old World. It continues to captivate listeners with its raw emotion and haunting lyrics. Written and performed by Walker, this song showcases the essence of the blues genre, delving deep into themes of heartbreak, despair, and the struggles of everyday life. Born July 21st, 1915, blues and jazz guitarist Floyd McDaniel became a fixture of Chicago's music scene after moving there from Alabama as a teenager. He began performing on city streets before joining the Rhythm Rascals in 1933. After learning electric guitar, he played with the 4 and 5 Blazes, recording during the late 1940s and early 1950s. McDaniel later backed Sam Cooke, toured with the Ink Spots, and remained active into the 1990s, recording shortly before his death on July 22, 1995. On July 22, 1947, Big Joe Williams recorded Wild Cow Moan in Chicago for Columbia Records, blending raw Delta blues with the harder edge of emerging post-war Chicago blues. Backed by musicians including Sonny Boy Williamson, Williams delivered a powerful performance driven by his trademark 9-string guitar. The session also produced another version of Baby Please Don't Go. Though never a major hit, Wild Cow Moan became an important example of blues music evolving from rural traditions into amplified urban styles. Born on July 23, 1902, Curly Barefoot Miller became a beloved figure in Texas blues, spending much of his life performing in Dallas. Known as Dallas's 92-year-old teenager, Miller mixed humor, storytelling, and energetic blues performances rooted in the barrel house tradition. His barefoot nickname came from his habit of performing without shoes, adding to his memorable stage presence. Though never nationally famous, he became a respected local legend whose performances preserved the spirit of early Southern blues, medicine shows, and street corner entertainment well into the blues revival era. Born William Padden Hensley on July 24, 1906, Washboard Willie became a well-known figure in the Detroit blues scene through his lively washboard playing and energetic performances. After relocating to Detroit in 1948, he collaborated with artists including Eddie Guitar Burns and Boogie Woogie Red while fronting his own group, Washboard Willie and the Super Suds of Rhythm. He recorded songs such as Cherry Red Blues, toured Europe in the 1970s, and appeared at the Ann Arbor Blues and Jazz Festival before retiring in 1979. Born on July 25, 1897, Sylvester Weaver became one of the earliest and most influential recorded blues guitarists. During the 1920s, he helped shape the emerging country blues sound through groundbreaking recordings with singer Sarah Martin. In 1923, Weaver recorded Guitar Blues and Guitar Rag, considered the first blues guitar instrumentals ever recorded. The sessions also featured one of the earliest known examples of bottleneck slide guitar on record, helping establish techniques that later became central to Delta and country blues music. All right, blues fans, if you want to know more about these stories or other things that happened this week in the blues, then head over to BigTrainBlues.com and explore the archives. Better yet, follow us on social media and see every blues history post. We'll be back next week with more blues stories, legends, and history. Until then, we will see you at the next stop.
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3: For KGOU, I'm Sophie Dement with information on a couple events coming up soon. The 76th Annual Indian Hills Powwow begins July 22nd and continues through the 26th at 8980 North Sooner Road in Oklahoma City. The event features multiple days of Native American dancing, singing, and related competitions for all ages, along with handmade arts and crafts, Indian tacos, and other traditional foods. And in Norman on the 26th, the Summer Breeze concert series continues with Labyrinth, an indie pop band known for its alternative sound and introspective songwriting. The group's music was featured in the television series Reservation Dogs. Showtime is 7:30 at Lions Park. 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
5: 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This week on Bill Street Caravan, we have the sacred soul of the sensational Barnes Brothers on the show. Also, Grammy-nominated bluesman Guy Davis will be with us to deliver an installment of the Blues Hall of Fame, an exploration of the lives of the pioneers and innovators enshrined in the Blues Hall of Fame here in Memphis, Tennessee, brought to you by the Blues Foundation.
6: That's all coming up right now on Bill Street Caravan. Hi, I'm your co-host, this time, Thomas Crivens.
7: Yeah, Thomas, you're filling in a little bit for Pat while Pat is, you know, you can't hold Pat down. She's going to go wherever she needs to go.
6: Pat is a world traveler, but she still finds time to come over to Bill Street Caravan and give us that legendary Pat vocals.
7: That's right. That's right. And we're lucky that she allows us to stand in her stead. Absolutely. And today we're going to be talking about some friends of ours from, you know, I'll say right around the corner. The sensational Barnes Brothers. You know, the only word that I could use right now is electrifying, because they already use sensational in their title.
6: They picked the right word, you know.
7: Absolutely.
6: I did.
7: So we have Courtney and Chris Barnes, who are local, emerging may not even be the word, because their family has already done so much of the work and the heavy lifting here in the local gospel community. A lot of people who have been following the local gospel scene for over the past, I'd say 40 to 50 years, would definitely recognize the name Barnes from their parents.
6: The Barnes family, Duke and Deborah Barnes, legendary Memphis gospel vocalists. But they can do it all, just like the kids can.
7: The interesting thing about the sensational Barnes Brothers repertoire is that it puts a little something extra on the gospel. When you go to a sensational Barnes Brothers show, you expect to be touched in your spirit. You expect to want to get up out your seat and dance and move and rejoice. But you can still enjoy it even if you aren't sanctified, I'd say.
6: Maybe have a beer in your hand while you're listening to it. I've seen it myself, so
7: absolutely.
6: I'm not just saying.
7: Some beer, some wine, probably some of everything else. But I know that it still comes from a very sacred space.
6: Yeah, definitely, definitely. I mean, the crowd, as well as the band, in my experience, has been moved with their own performances, and the crowd gives you that energy that is reminiscent of the church atmosphere, but you just maybe happen to be in a 400-person theater.
7: Absolutely. And where's the recording that we're going to be listening to today from, what was that performance?
6: Today's performance, we're at Beale Street Music Festival, the one and only.
7: The Beale Street Music Festival, which is a part of the largest celebration that we have been having in Memphis since the 1970s, known as Memphis in May. Each year we get together in May. We have, of course, Beale Street Music Fest, but also known for the World Championship Barbecue Cooking Contest that is held each year, or as locals like to call it, Barbecue Fest.
6: Barbecue Fest, man. Shout out to the team over at Memphis in May, one, for allowing Beale Street Caravan once again to be a part. It was such an honor to capture some great, great recordings year, and I think some of us were even a part of it. So great year, looking forward to more with those folks.
7: Well, the Barnes Brothers, of course, are part of other ensembles. They sing with their family. They also play with Black Cream and some other groups around town. But as the sensational Barnes Brothers, Courtney and Chris put out their debut duo record in 2019, Nobody's Fault But My Own. That title and the other songs that are on the record originate from the catalog of a local gospel label called Designer Records, which was a recording service of sorts founded by Style Wooten, a local producer and engineer.
6: Now, I've seen that, what I believe is a genre description of some of that music, listed as deep soul gospel. Does that ring a bell?
7: Deep soul gospel is one good way to put it, and people around town have been giving it their own name. They've been calling it sacred soul.
6: Sacred soul. I like the sound of that.
7: Absolutely. Some other people who could be considered sacred soul here locally would be largely label mates of the sensational Barnes Brothers, such as Elizabeth King and the Gospel Souls, Reverend John Wilkins, and Elder Jack Ward.
6: Those are some legendary names from that area and that part of the music scene, man. But they left an imprint not only down in Mississippi, but up here in Memphis as well.
7: Absolutely. And I think that there's probably no better thing to do right now. Just jump into the music, T.O.
6: Let's head on down to Tom Lee Park and catch the sensational Barnes Brothers at this year's Beale Street Music Fest.
8: Beale Street Music Fest. If you would, put your hands together and welcome to the stage for the very first time, the sensational Barnes Brothers.

0: Those were the sensational Barnes Brothers, live on Bill Street Caravan. For more information about the Barnes Brothers, check them out on Facebook and Instagram. We'll be back with more music from the Barnes Brothers in just a bit.
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2: Ma Rainey looked in the mirror. She saw gold in her grin around her throat, dangling from her earlobes, over her wig like a halo. She was only a teenager back when she became Ma. It happened in Missouri in a tent. She heard a girl sing about how her man had gone. All the show people stopped caking on their makeup and listened. After she got through, Ma asked the girl, "What kind of song is that?" Girl said, "It's the blues." Ma asked the girl to sing it slow and let her write out the words. Ma spread those blues around the country. She never had no other children. I joined her band in Chicago at the Grand Theater. Ma was on top, had records out, bookings in all the big theaters. They called her Mother of the Full House then. I was playing piano on stage when the curtain opened. Two hoofers, Buck and Bubbles, rolled out this big phonograph cabinet to center stage. They put a big record on it, cranked it up, and tap danced around the machine. Ma's voice started singing out. I began to wonder if she skipped a show and just gonna play a record. The audience grumbled. Then the phonograph cabinet started shaking. Thing opened up and Ma stepped right out of it into the spotlight. Whole crowd's eyes twinkled. After she had everybody in the palm of her hand, Ma went and squeezed out the tears.
3: I've been wondering where my daddy be now gone.
2: Felt good to see someone ordinary in all those jewels. Her crooked wig, pink face powder, couldn't nothing hide her soul. People who loved Ma knew pain very well. She could turn pain around. If a man quit her, it wasn't because she's ugly. It was his problem. She sang, "Now all the people wonder why I'm all alone. A sissy shook that thing and took my man from home." Even Ma's cruelty was kind-hearted. I seen the worst thing she ever done. Couldn't believe it. She had the full program then. The Paramount Flappers, comedians, a whole train car full. And a torch singer used to bring down the house with her sad blues. Girl out of Chattanooga. She loved Ma. When the show came to her hometown, Ma cut the gal loose. I asked Ma why. She said, "I could have kept her forever." "Well, now she's mad and broken, lonesome," I said. "Yes, sugar. Nothing gonna stop her."

0: The girl had sense enough to understand. 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One night in Chicago, Ma threw a party at her place, all women. They drank that bad whiskey, tear off their clothes, had no idea a neighbor dropped a dime. Out of nowhere, everybody heard the police banging on the door. Ma shouted, "It's a raid!" Police kicked in the door. Underclothes start flying through the air. Cops chasing women around. Ma grabbed a dress, trying to shimmy it over her head while running out the fire escape. She tripped half naked down the steps, and the police was standing right there waiting. Ma told them, "Oh, boys, we just had the radio up." They still took Ma to jail. Wasn't about to call her mama back in Georgia to go her bail. She only knew one person sitting on that kind of money. So the girl from Chattanooga turned Ma loose.
1: I went out last night with a crowd of my friends. It must have been women, cause I don't like no men.
0: Not everyone Ma fired went on to fame and glory. Over the years, she had to do what she had to do to keep the show on the road. Ma cut the flappers, Buck and Bubbles were next. Got so nobody wanted to play their hometown. Whistling Rufus gone, Jolly Saunders too. Ma did hire someone, an accountant, Mr. Lucius Walker. He saved the show by shaving the show. Cut it down to me, Sonny the cornet player, and Roscoe the drummer. We saw the blues go from the biggest thing in the world to hunger. All those years, she sent money back to her brother to build their mama a two-story house. We'd pass by there going through Columbus. Ma's brother also built the wagon she traveled in after her days as mother of the full house ended. Put a log cabin on a flatbed, put a camp stove in it. She even carried a few bits of the old show with her. Mr. Walker towed the cabin around on the back of his dark green Studebaker. Ma called it the Spirit of St. Lucius. Mr. Walker had Ma out singing in dusty tents like back when she first heard the blues. She lived on pickled green beans she put up in summer. She wore gowns that dragged the floor so nobody could see her swelled up ankles. We didn't exactly embrace Mr. Lucius Walker. He wore a big trench coat with a sash on it, kept his hands in his pockets. Roscoe would kid Ma. "Fool can't dance," Ma told him. "Fool's been to college." We'd see him count every bag of peanuts before and after the show, and every dime in the cigar box. Couldn't get him away from the door, except one time. It was a big night down in Winter Haven at Orange Harvest. They built a stage right in the grove, lit it up with coal oil torches that keep the trees from freezing. All the pickers came with their overalls full of money. Ma slapped herself on the behind and sang past midnight. The people shouted, "Amen, amen," like a revival meet. We were all smothered in sweat and coal smoke. Afterwards, we dug into some of that cornbread and roast pig behind the stage. We seen

0: motor's car shouting, "You gonna kill me about 150? You gonna have to." We played outside Fort Myers that Friday. Ma conjured the old magic for a big crowd. Her gold twinkled, their eyes shined, the backside shook. Afterwards, we went to count our money. Mr. Walker couldn't be found. We went out back to see Z in his car. Ma's log cabin just slumped there. The dark green Studebaker was gone.
1: "You low down alligator, just watch me sooner or later. Gonna catch you with your princess down."
0: The eagle flew, Ma said. We four went inside her cabin. Ma lit her camp stove and a lantern, and we sat. "That business at Winter Haven was the hook," she said. "Act like he put his life on one night's pay. I never should have believed a man would do that. I stopped watching him close." She poured us hot coffee off the stove. We had nothing. No transportation, no money. Ma took off a gold earring and tossed it to me. She gave the other to Sonny. Roscoe said, "I want a tooth." She grinned and removed her necklace. Ma broke off the $20 gold piece. She bit it, glanced at the mark, and handed it over to him. "If anybody can stick around, we got one more show here," she said. That night, I went through the curtain, sat down at the piano stool. I looked around for the others. No sign of Sonny. Looked like Roscoe's gone, too. I began to wonder if Ma was even there. As my eyes adjusted, I saw it. A giant phonograph cabinet at center stage.

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1: 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All right, T.O., we're back. And for those who are listening and they're just tuning in, we got the sensational Barnes Brothers on the show today.
2: Man, and what a show it was, man. They brought a lot of energy to the Bill Street Music Fest and left that stage kind of like a pulpit or a choir stand when they walked off.
1: I'll tell the people who are listening at home or wherever they may be, you know, I don't get to church too often. So I'm pretty grateful that I have the Barnes Brothers to lean on sometimes if I just need to go ahead and get that rise inside of me.
2: Yes, sir. Yes, sir. And they figured out a way to do it without

0: feeling like you gotta have a Bible in your hand or hymnal and have the right clothes on, man. They kind of get right to your heart no matter where you are.
1: Absolutely. You know, you're right. There's something about the music in this region and in this area. No matter what you're singing about, there's that feeling that is embedded in it that gets you right to that special place where you're really having an intimate experience with something that's a bit beyond the realm that we can speak of physically.
0: Yes, indeed. And I mean, you know, this dear city that we're in and that we love, we kind of get right to the nitty gritty. I guess that's where grit came from. But,
1: right.
0: You know, it's kind of right to the point. We're kind of a no-nonsense town anyway. So makes sense that the music gets right to the core of the matter, man.
1: Well, you know, speaking of no-nonsense, personality is one thing that really shines through when you listen to the Vaughns Brothers. And I think that you're probably an authority on what they actually like one-on-one. I mean, do you have any memories? Do you have any stories that you could share that really exemplify what this brother duo does on stage and how they are as humans?
0: Man, I tell you what, they're called the Barnes Brothers for a very good reason. Those are actually two brothers. Chris is the older brother, Courtney is the younger, but they are brothers beloved. They come from a family surrounded by love, so it makes sense that it translates. I won't speak to their relationship. I think they speak for it on the stage. If you listen to the harmonies that they do around each other, you can tell that comes from just years of growing up together. And no matter what situations they were in, I'm sure they found some songs, or their parents made sure they found some songs to lift themselves up, man. So I think their relationship as brothers translates on their microphone. Those are some beautiful harmonies, and as a duo, you almost can't beat them, man.
1: You speak about family. You know, they're more than just the brothers. Of course, you mentioned their father, Calvin Duke Barnes Sr., or the first, rather, who is no longer with us, and along with their mother, Deborah Barnes, who is just an amazing spirit and soul to be around, just an extremely warm person, still guiding them along, guiding them on. Always see her at gigs, but also their sister, Carla, and their other brother, Calvin the Second, who is an incredible keyboard player. We call him Cali Keys.
0: Yeah, Cali Keys. And he's also the music director of the Sensational Barnes Brothers. Big Bro, they've got Big Bro running the show behind them. So it's good. It's a good thing, man.
1: Yeah, that's right. Well, you talk about the harmonies that the brothers sing together, but, you know, I've seen them back up some other musicians, and they're fluid, even if they're just jumping in and playing and either jamming or really just giving of themselves to another artist's repertoire. I know all of us took a trip to Kansas City not long ago, and Memphis really showed out, and the Barnes Brothers were playing up behind almost everyone, whether they were a folk artist, whether they were a pop artist, an R&B artist, blues artist. We were just switching out people on stage to showcase Memphis, and they were behind almost every group.
0: Playing and singing.
1: Playing and singing.
0: Yes, indeed.
1: So, you know, more than just the Barnes Brothers, really two titans of Memphis music that extend themselves well beyond gospel to give a very unique, and again, I shall say, a spiritual experience to those who listen.
0: Indeed, man. I'm moved every time I am graced enough to be around them, and I see the effect they have on the audiences, and I just encourage those guys to keep on going, man. They're doing a wonderful job, man.
1: Well, I don't want to hold them back, because you can't chain down those Barnes Brothers, but also I don't want to hold our listeners back, because they probably want to get back to the music.
0: Right,
1: so you
0: want
1: to jump
0: right,
1: back into
0: right.
1: the concert?
0: Let's get right back into some more music from the Sensational Barnes Brothers, live from Beale Street Music Fest, right here on Beale Street Caravan.
2: This next song is called Try the Lord. I think it's self-explanatory. If you're willing to find another source of help, betterment, completeness, I think for myself there's something I should do, and I think it's a good thing to tell your closest friend. To try the Lord. Here we go.

0: All right, we're back with this week's episode of Bill Street Caravan that features two guys who are making a lot of noise in the city of Memphis. And even more than that, there are two brothers of mine personally, real close. We're brothers of friends, brothers in bands, brothers in arms. And in the studio with me today here at Bill Street Caravan, I've got none other than Mr. Christopher Leon Barnes.
1: Hey.
0: How you doing today, Chris?
1: Bill Street Caravan, this is where it's at.
0: This is
1: doing
0: where
1: well. So glad to be here.
0: Paid advertising. Yes, sir. Thank you for coming, man. And we know, and if we don't know, we're going to learn today that you do wear many musical hats in the city of Memphis and beyond. I will let the people know now that you're a part of acts such as the Barqués, a preeminent legendary funk group. You're a part of the Barnes family, your family band that has been doing it for some time now. You're a part of the Sensational Barnes Brothers. I think we'll talk about them today some. Yes. And you're a part of Black Cream. So you've got a lot going on. And all those acts are in high demand and busy and good. So I know you.
1: I like to think.
0: I know you're busy and good, so I won't take up too much more of your time today. What have you guys got coming up next?
1: Okay, so right now we're gearing up for another tour run that starts in Quincy, California, July the 2nd. Nice. But before we head out, we're actually going to do a show right here in Crosstown Theater.
0: So for those who aren't familiar with the Sensational Barnes Brothers, give us a little bit about who. What is it?
1: Sensational Barnes Brothers, my brother Courtney Barnes and I, it's a group that came together a couple of years ago, just off a whim. A producer we were working with, Bruce Watson, who's the owner of Fat Possum, Big Legal Mess record labels, who at the time he was starting a new record label called Bible and Tire Records. He had an idea of putting Courtney and I together and recording some of his older songs, some of the songs that was in his catalog. So that's kind of how it started. So Courtney and I, we're the foundation of the Sensational Barnes Brothers.
0: So you and Courtney are sensational. What style of music are you guys doing?
1: So right now, the stylings that we're currently performing is old soul gospel music, right, from 60s, 70s, maybe 50s, late 50s.
0: Nice. Now, I've seen some of you guys' shows. I've even been a part of some of your shows.
1: Right.
0: And one thing I always note is the crowd's reaction to the music. Because when, off the top of your head, if somebody tells you, yeah, we sing gospel, you don't imagine that this is a band that's going around headlining festivals and raucous crowds and beer drinking going on. But you right. have a lot of that in some of your shows, right?
1: Absolutely. So this is gospel, but it's the style of gospel that's not as intricate. In the way that contemporary gospel now today is, you know, being put out. It's very palatable.
0: Yes, sir.
1: May I use that word?
0: Ding, ding, ding.
1: Palatable.
0: Word of the day.
1: Yeah. it is. And I enjoy delivering this message in particular to the raucous crowds,
0: yes,
1: to the
0: sir.
1: Beer drinkers at the festivals.
0: Amen. Yes, sir. And correct me if I'm wrong, but I think I've seen some or heard someone describe it and put a term of maybe like deep soul gospel.
1: Deep soul gospel.
0: Was that it?
1: Yeah.
0: Deep soul gospel.
1: Deep
0: nice.
1: Soul gospel.
0: And that's kind of, I guess, self-explanatory. Just deep, we did down in the crates. It's not like you said, it's not the more modern, the intricate and the stuff that's going on. It's kind of deeper rooted. In,
1: absolutely.
0: In the Southern music culture.
1: Southern music culture,
0: yes,
1: absolutely.
0: Sir.
1: Deep in the Delta,
0: yes,
1: right here in Memphis, Tennessee, a lot of the songs were birthed here in Memphis, Tennessee, from an old record label called Divine Spirituals Record Label, which Bruce Watson, he bought that label and that catalog and is reissuing this music.
0: Shout out to Bruce for believing in music of this region and investing in
1: absolutely.
0: Not only the music, but in the people, including
1: absolutely.
0: The Barnes Brothers.
1: Absolutely.
0: Man. Speaking of, so are you and Courtney, since it's the Barnes Brothers, are you guys the only Barnes in the group? Are there any other brothers or sisters or mamas in the group or anything?
1: So, yes, we feature my brother, who is the MD. Currently, he's a pianist and organist. He's a Sensational Barnes Brother by blood. And when my sister is in town, we definitely invite her on the stage to, you know, to be a Sensational Barnes sister.
0: Shout out to Carla.
1: Carla Barnes. She's on the water right now.
0: Carmar Barnes.
1: Mama Barnes is the reason that we're sensational.
0: Come on.
1: Deborah Glees Barnes. So we definitely try to include her in all that we do.
0: Beautiful. So we've got you in today, and this episode is about the performance at the Beale Street Music Fest. Can you tell me a little bit about your experience with the Sensational Barnes Brothers? For me, I was with you. I was fortunate to be with you guys at that performance. It was my first time playing Beale Street Music Fest. I cherish just every second of it, from the waiting to the rain to whatever was going on. I was loving. So can you tell me a little bit about how did you guys get to the Beale Street Music Fest stage, and what did you think of that experience?
1: First of all, it was a total honor to be asked to perform for this festival. So back in February, Sensational Barnes Brothers, we did a conference in Kansas City called the Folk Music Alliance Conference.
0: Yes.
1: We did a couple of sets there, 15, 20-minute sets, and that opened up our world for the rest of the year with the help of our management team, Jonas Media. They booked a few shows for this year, and it actually helped us to our booking agent, which shout out to Crossover Touring. We've booked about 40 shows this year.
0: I was just about to say that. I've seen the calendar for myself with my own two eyes, and it's a bunch of cities and a bunch of dates on there. So I know you guys are about to really ramp it up. Will the people be able to find or purchase merchandise or music on this tour while you guys are moving around the country?
1: Absolutely. So we're definitely bringing our record that we released back in 2019, and we're currently working on new music, but we're definitely have merch, t-shirts, posters, working on some other things that you guys can kind of take home with you. Support Sensational Barnes Brothers as we grow and move forward.
0: Yes, sir. Yes, sir. Now, can you tell us the title of the first album and what the music is in there? And can you tell us a little bit about the second project?
1: Okay, so the first album that we recorded is called Nobody's Fault But My Own. And again, that was released back in 2019, I believe.
0: Okay.
1: The pandemic hit, so we weren't able to tour this album. Fast forward to 2023, we had the opportunity to do this conference. And it's opened up the world to Sensational Barnes Brothers and allowed us to, you know, perform this music to the masses.
0: So it was the Folk Alliance Conference that really kind of opened up?
1: It's the Folk Alliance.
0: Shout out to Folk Alliance, Kansas City.
1: Oh, as well as Memphis Export Music.
0: Music Export Memphis, Elizabeth K. Wine and
1: Absolutely.
0: Team. Absolutely. Those guys, they were there in the building too, and I was there. And I can testify that we had a good old time. And people from literally, I watched people from states all over the country looking for Memphis after the Memphis artists got to performing. So again, thank you to Music Export Memphis. Shout out to the Folk Alliance. And look forward to the next one. So now you guys are touring. Are you kind of trying to retroactively tour the first album, or are you just like, we're going
1: to... Yeah, because we had some big dates, big venues to perform, Kennedy Center, Lincoln Center, which we're still in talks with them to get back there. But we never got to perform this album for the people. They wanted it. And that was before we had representation or a booking agent.
0: Mm-hmm.
1: So, yes, this would be considered our first initial tour for that album.
0: But like you mentioned, y'all are already working on the second album.
1: Working on more music and, as odd as it may seem, still trying to figure out which lane works, because we don't just do deep soul gospel. Right. We do little R&B. We do some contemporary gospel, Try to fill it out as much as possible, but we love good music.
0: Is there a change in the second album from the first? Are you expanding on, or are you going a whole different direction? What are you guys doing on the second
1: album? So I would not assume that we're going to go a totally different direction. We'll definitely stay in the same vein, because for me in particular, I feel like we should stay true to those things that kind of pushed us along and have gotten us to this point. But yes, we're going to definitely explore all our creativity.
0: Nice.
1: And, you know, hopefully you guys have an open enough mind to receive all the exploration.
0: Yeah. Is there a title? Do you have a name? I don't want you to leak it if you're supposed to.
1: Nah.
0: Okay.
1: It's not even, no.
0: We're just working on the content at this point. Awesome, man. Awesome. Well, you guys heard it right here. I think next up on the calendar for the Sensational Barnes Brothers, June 17th in the Crosstown Theater.
1: There we go.
0: The Crosstown Theater.
1: In the big room.
0: In the big room, y'all. That's this Saturday.
1: This Saturday.
0: So this probably will be in the past when this airs.
1: Right.
0: So great show, guys, at the theater.
1: Thank you. Woo!
0: Great show at the theater, man. And if you do happen to miss the Sensational Barnes Brothers in the Crosstown Theater, be sure to check their social media. Chris will give it to you in just a second. Because as he mentioned, they are going on tour and will be all over this nation in this year. We're not talking sometime in the future. We're talking starting in a couple of weeks or so, right?
1: A couple of weeks or so. Awesome. Hitting the road.
0: Where can people find Sensational Barnes?
1: So we're on Facebook as the Sensational Barnes Brothers, on Instagram, Sensational Barnes Brothers. There's a website somewhere out there. It's Sensational Barnes Brothers.
0: Sensational Barnes.
1: Everything is Sensational Barnes Brothers. Just Google Sensational Barnes Brothers,
0: yes, sir,
1: and it'll take you right there.
0: Awesome. Chris, man, thank you so much for coming and spending some time in the studio with us, man. We're looking forward to more from the one and only Sensational Barnes Brothers.
1: Thank
0: Shout
1: you so
0: out
1: much
0: to Courtney
1: for having
0: as well, man, and
1: yes,
0: we'll see you guys real soon, man. Thank you.
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3: 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This is a little one by Al Green. 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

0: 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I'm John Pizzarelli from high atop Lexington Avenue in the Deluxe Living Room. 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
1: There's a combination of huge humanitarian need against the backdrop of substantial drops in funding.
2: War between Israel and Hezbollah has forced over a million people in Lebanon to flee their homes. For Sunday, July 19th, this is All Things Considered from NPR News. I'm Adrian Ma. Coming up, what the head of a humanitarian aid organization saw when she visited shelters in Lebanon. Then, why Japan wants to build a new centralized intelligence agency.
3: As Japan's security environment deteriorated after the turn of the century, policymakers began to identify deficiencies and began addressing them.
2: With The Odyssey busting box offices this weekend, we talk about our favorite big screen epics.
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5: Live from NPR News in Washington, I'm Janine Herbst. The U.S. military says another U.S. service member has died after escalated fighting with Iran. NPR's Shondalee Stuster has more.
6: U.S. Central Command says an American service member was killed in action Saturday in northern Iraq. The service member was killed during a controlled detonation of an unexploded weapon from a downed Iranian drone. CENTCOM also says another U.S. service member was injured and is being treated for a minor injury. This is the third U.S. service member killed since Friday when two American service members were killed during an Iranian attack in Jordan. Four others were medically evacuated but have been discharged from Jordanian hospitals. U.S. Central Command also says unidentified remains were found at the site of the attack in Jordan and are being examined. Shondalee Stuster, NPR News.
5: Social media influencers Andrew and Tristan Tate have been arrested by U.S. Marshals in Miami. They're facing rape and sex trafficking charges in the U.K. NPR's Lauren Freyer reports British prosecutors are seeking their extradition.
7: The United Kingdom's Crown Prosecution Service says Andrew Tate faces seven further counts of rape, three counts related to trafficking, three of assault, and 19 for pornography. Tristan Tate faces an additional count of sexual assault, two of rape, and three related to trafficking. This is in connection with offenses to four additional victims between 2010 and 2017. The Tate brothers are kickboxers turned social media stars and are dual British-American citizens. They already faced 21 previous charges and have denied any wrongdoing. British prosecutors confirm the Tates have been arrested by U.S. marshals and await extradition to the U.K. Lauren Freyer, NPR News, London.
5: One of the goals of President Trump's speech on election security last week was to create support for the Save America Act. NPR's Mara Liasson reports it's a bill that would change the way U.S. elections are run.
8: The SAVE Act would, among other things, require a passport or birth certificate to register to vote, and it would curtail mail-in voting. President Trump says it will help Republicans.
9: If we terminate the filibuster, as we should do, and immediately vote for the SAVE America Act, then we will not lose an election for 100 years.
8: Polls show a majority of Americans approve of requiring photo ID to vote, but they don't want to get rid of mail-in voting, which is popular in many red states. Republican leaders in the Senate have told the president they don't have the votes to pass the bill and are not willing to end the filibuster. And some Republicans say they'd rather the president tell voters how he will solve problems more important to them this year, such as high prices for gas, food, and housing. Mara Liasson, NPR News.
5: Spain has won the 2026 Men's Soccer World Cup, beating Argentina 1-0 in extra time. You're listening to NPR News. A new report says most developing countries spend more money repaying foreign debt and less on education in the last year. Now, many of those countries are already facing shortfalls in education funding due to aid cuts by the United States and other wealthy nations, as NPR's Fatma Tanis reports.
10: The UN's Culture and Education Agency says low investment in education is keeping countries trapped, stalling their economic growth. For the seventh year in a row, the out-of-school population in 113 low- and middle-income countries has risen, reaching 273 million in 2024. Some countries like Afghanistan, Mali, and Niger have lost more than 40% of education assistance over the past 3 years due to global aid cuts. It's not all bad news. In Cote d'Ivoire, the report says school dropouts have declined significantly after the government made schooling free and compulsory. The UN says more countries need to make policy changes to prioritize education. Fatma Tanis, NPR News.
5: At the British Open, Ryan Fox is the first New Zealander since 1963 to win the British Open. That's one of golf's most prestigious tournaments. The 39-year-old made a 12-foot birdie putt on the final hole for a 68 to finish at 10 under, capturing his first major championship of his career. Gave him a one-shot victory over American Cameron Young, who shot at 64. American Scottie Scheffler placed third. I'm Janine Herbst, and you're listening to NPR News from Washington.
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2: This is All Things Considered from NPR News. I'm Adrian Ma. U.S. Central Command confirmed today the death of another U.S. service member in the Middle East. The service member died in northern Iraq yesterday in what CENTCOM says was a, quote, controlled detonation of unexploded ordnance from a downed Iranian one-way attack drone, unquote. It's the third death of U.S. service members announced this week after two others were killed in an Iranian strike in Jordan on Friday. In retaliation, the U.S. launched new airstrikes against Iran Saturday evening. And with that, the U.S. and Iran edge closer to all-out war as diplomatic talks have stalled. Today, Senator Mark Warner, Democrat of Virginia, criticized the continuation of the war. Here he is on ABC's This Week.
14: I see no path in the short term how the strait is going to be settled. This war of choice has been a disaster. It has been a disaster militarily. It has been a disaster in terms of how we're viewed around the world.
2: Meanwhile, Lebanon's president, Joseph Aoun, is visiting Washington to meet with President Trump on Tuesday. It's the first state visit to the U.S. from a Lebanese president since 2009. He's hoping to persuade Trump to pressure Israel to withdraw from Lebanon, where over a million people have been displaced amid hostilities between the Iran-backed militant group Hezbollah and Israel's troops in the south of Lebanon. And with the U.S.-Iran ceasefire deal collapsed, there are fears Hezbollah and Israel will resume active fighting. For a view into the situation on the ground in Lebanon, we reached out to Abby Maxman, president of the nonprofit Oxfam America. She just returned from a trip to Lebanon and described how people there are desperate to return home.
15: And so this was July 9th, the day after he put something on social media, and the impact was huge. A shelter that had actually had people leave and go back to their homes just weeks before had 1,000 people return in that overnight period due to this threat on social media by the president of the United States. People's lives upended repeatedly. People are displaced repeatedly. Our own staff have been displaced over and over again. No one wants to leave their home. Their homes have been destroyed and in some cases repeatedly bombed over and over again. It's quite shocking. And yet they still want to return to their lands to farm and live in dignity. But when you're displaced, you leave with what you can carry. So for Oxfam, we support access to the basics, you know, mattresses, dignity kits, water, sanitation, hygiene. We're helping these shelters have solar panels and helping communities basically adjust and try to live.
2: Is there a moment or a person from your visit that really sticks with you?
15: Yeah, so many. Another shelter we visited with the place that 1,000 people had returned overnight after President Trump's threats on social media. I met a 75-year-old man who was so appreciative. He was a bit frail. And when asked who he was there with, he broke down because he shared a story that his experience that 3 of his sons had been killed in the past several years of war and displacement. And yet he was showing this remarkable gratitude while also enduring unspeakable suffering.
2: Hmm. Describe the scene at these shelters. I imagine it's crowded.
15: Yes. There was the shelter that had those many returnees, those 1,000 overnight tents, basically side by side. So you're kind of walking through, narrow, not proper alleyways, but just spaces between tents. And it's very hot. So people are milling about, obviously not wanting to be inside the tent all the time, but getting on with their daily lives to the extent they can. Obviously, there's areas in the shelter area that has latrines and shower areas and sinks so that people can wash and take care of themselves, and then also areas for cooking and eating. It sounds chaotic, but what was so impressive is the management and commitment to having orderly activities so that people could try to get on with their days. But, you know, there's a lack of jobs, a lack of stability. So there are people who are sitting around taking care of their kids.
2: Can you tell us, when you spoke to people in Beirut, what did they tell you about the war?
15: Well, there were some interesting anecdotes where people say, well, which war? You know, there's what's happening now, what happened 3 months ago. Obviously, our office is right on the Green Line from the Civil War. And there is destruction all around. When we drove through southern Beirut, where some buildings were destroyed, these are very tightly packed urban areas, buildings and commerce and, you know, normal things going on, you know, routine living against the backdrop of buildings that have been completely destroyed. So we know that the infrastructure is compromised in some of the buildings where life is going on as it normally would. So I think there's a combination of huge humanitarian need. That's something we know and our teams are continuously working to address against the backdrop of substantial drops in funding. And I met with some of our partners in Beirut who had been relying on U.S. funding, and they lost 70% of their funding overnight when the humanitarian needs have skyrocketed. Now, for Oxfam, we do not accept U.S. government funding, so we could be an independent voice to influence policy and humanitarian practice globally. And yet, our work is also significantly affected when all of the funding that the U.S. government has pulled out, while the humanitarian needs are skyrocketing.
2: What would you say is the most pressing humanitarian need right now?
15: Well, I think there's one higher order need is having a ceasefire that is more than on paper only, because it is very hard to address any other needs when you have an ongoing war. However, other of those needs, you have a potential crisis of sanitation, sewage, clean water. You know, we know that in Lebanon, there has been compounding crises over the years and so much destruction at a time when investment is needed to rebuild. The need for sustained investment, hope, and opportunity is enormous.
2: We've been speaking with Abby Maxman, president of Oxfam America, who just returned from a trip to Lebanon. Abby Maxman, thanks for being here.
15: Thank you.
2: What animal has orange lips, a long black tail, and croaks like a frog? How about a newly discovered species of monkey? Weird, right? Now, that word discover actually underplays how big a deal this is, because even after scientists found this monkey, proving it was in fact a new species of primate took years. NPR's Henry Larson explains why.
16: Kate Detweiler's team of researchers is in the monkey business. That is, the business of finding monkeys.
17: It is really rare.
16: She's a biological anthropologist at Florida Atlantic University. And to hear her tell it, discovering a new primate is a lot like cracking a case.
17: The detective story began in 2008 when the Le Creux Foundation had this blurry photo of an animal that was not clear at all.
16: That was almost 20 years ago when a wildlife research group, the Le Creux Foundation, went into a remote rainforest in the Democratic Republic of Congo. But then the monkey vanished.
17: Fast forward 10 years.
16: In 2018, the foundation's members were in that same forest and they struck gold.
17: And then they got the clear photos. It was this group on the ground that recognized they had something really different. And Junior was there.
16: Junior Omboko, field conservationist from the Democratic Republic of Congo.
17: So I think he should tell that part.
18: But the difference with the picture we're looking at was that this one had this yellow mask around the lips.
16: The monkey Omboko saw resembled other smaller, black and white, tree-based primates, part of a genus named Colobus. But this new monkey had patches of skin, yellowish orange and white around its mouth and eyes, and very distinct hands. No other Colobus looked like it. Some local villagers, the few who knew about this type of monkey, called it Likweli. One October day, as part of their research, Omboko and his team went out into the forest to look for Likweli.
18: So when I came across Likweli, I stayed for over 2 hours. I couldn't leave. I was like, it's hard to spot them. But once you spot them, they can stay for hours. They're like, okay, we know that you need our pictures, so just take your pictures. They know how to position themselves.
16: This audio was recorded by the Congolese research team.
17: We call it the roar of the Colobus. It's a really distinct sound in the rainforest. And if you're there with Colobus, it depends on the morning at 5 a.m. and you can hear it loud above your tent.
16: After a while, Omboko joined Kate Detweiler's primate lab as they cataloged their findings. And they hit it off.
17: He and I have been hip to hip, shoulder to shoulder, however you want to say it.
16: Over the course of about half a decade, the team made more observations, collected samples, and did DNA and bone analysis. All sorts of tests to show that Likweli is significantly distinct from other Colobus species. This week, their study finally published, and they gave Likweli the scientific name Colobus congoensis. They also recommended the monkey be classified as endangered, given its relatively small habitat and behavior.
18: It's just like an amazing, fascinating process, the result at the end.
16: And Omboko and Detweiler celebrated their big moment, years and years in the making, at a local brewery. They listened to Congolese music and shared some mango juice.
18: I am so excited and I'm so grateful for my mentor. At some point, I would just feel like crying, like tears. And when I saw her, I was just a very potent moment that I will never forget.
17: Well, I made the mango juice for you, but I didn't in the hug.
16: It's safe to say they were pretty happy.
17: The biggest reward was to have him there for all of it.
16: Henry Larson, NPR News.
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5: I'm Janine Herbst with these headlines. The U.S. military says it found unidentified remains at the base in Jordan that was hit by Iran Friday, leaving two U.S. service members dead, one missing. Separately, another U.S. service member was killed and one wounded in northern Iraq yesterday during a controlled detonation of an unexploded ordnance from a downed Iranian drone. Keir Starmer steps down as Britain's prime minister tomorrow and will be replaced by Andy Burnham, the former mayor of Manchester, England. He'll be the UK's seventh prime minister in 10 years. And Ryan Fox has become the first New Zealander since 1963 to win the British Open, one of golf's most prestigious tournaments. I'm Janine Herbst, NPR News.

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1: This is All Things Considered from NPR News. I'm Adrian Ma. As the United States celebrates its 250th anniversary, many Americans are making it a point to visit historic sites like the Liberty Bell or President George Washington's home. But for one group of American Indians, their 250th itinerary is pretty different. They've been traveling to historic sites in states from where their ancestors were forcibly removed. From member station WYSO, Adriana Martinez-Smiley takes us there.
2: The Eastern Shawnee tribe of Oklahoma are descendants of the Shawnee people who lived in Ohio. The tribe organizes a trip to go back there every couple of years. This time, it was a caravan of 52 Eastern Shawnee citizens traveling by bus and car nearly 700 miles from their tribal headquarters in Wyandotte, Oklahoma. One of their first stops on a sunny 80-degree morning was at the Great Council State Park, where they were greeted by a tour guide, Steve Cuff.
3: Welcome back.
4: It's good to be back.
3: Good.
2: This area was originally called Old Chillicothe, one of the largest known 18th century Shawnee villages in the state. Eastern Shawnee Chief Glenna Wallace initiated these trips shortly after she was elected in 2006. She says Ohio is home.
4: So while we can document having been in 27 different states, it was here in Ohio when we were forcibly removed in 1832.
2: Amber Graham says she is a descendant of Chief Blackfish, one of the Shawnee leaders of the Chillicothe Band. It was her first time visiting the area.
5: I like to see where they walked, what they did, and it feels like you can feel a little bit of their presence and what they've been through, and it can get a little emotional.
2: Graham and her sister, Ashley Avilis, were looking forward to seeing Serpent Mound. It's a 1,300-foot-long earthen mound shaped like a serpent. The National Historic Landmark was built by Native Americans more than 2,000 years ago. The sisters had only seen it in photos. Avilis says she had been to Ohio once before with her grandmother some 20 years ago.
5: I loved going on it with my grandma, but I didn't get to appreciate at that age what I'm actually experiencing, how to tie it back to our ancestors.
2: Another stop on the tour was the Hopewell Ceremonial Earthworks, a UNESCO World Heritage Site. It was a proud moment for some, since Shawnee people are likely descendants of the builders of the earthen mounds, which were used as ceremonial centers.
6: Pretty amazing. They did all this without air conditioning too, right?
7: Yeah.
2: One of those sites, called the Octagon Earthworks, had been leased to a country club and, until last year, was a golf course.
8: It's the first time that they haven't been playing golf out here while I was here.
2: Clint Cassis says it was discouraging to see the land used that way. But this day, he felt differently.
8: Excited today. Yeah. Excited today. I went and left a little tobacco and said a prayer, and it's a beautiful place. Starting to see some native plants come back, medicinal plants and forage plants. And so it's been a good day.
2: It's that type of feeling Chief Wallace wants Eastern Shawnee citizens to have, despite being forced off the land long ago.
4: The past is the past. Let's build upon it, and let's be more positive, and we hope to be able to return and have a presence here.
2: Wallace plans to retire as chief this fall. She hopes the tribe's trips to their homelands will continue. For NPR News, I'm Adriana Martinez-Smiley in Dayton, Ohio.

0: The Odyssey is one of the most famous stories in Western literature. And this epic tale has gotten an epic treatment for the big screen courtesy of writer-director Christopher Nolan.
1: No one could stand between me and home. Not even the gods.
0: Oh, my heart is like pounding right now. With The Odyssey in theaters this weekend, we thought, let's use this week's Cineplexity segment to have our own epic conversation about epic films. So joining us are All Things Considered producer Mark Rivers, who produces our Cineplexity segment. Mark, what's up?
2: Hey, Adrian, what's up?
0: And Glenn Weldon, who hosts Pop Culture Happy Hour. Thanks for being here, Glenn.
3: Of course. Thanks, Adrian.
0: And why don't you start us off with what might be an obvious question, but I think a necessary one, which is, what do you think makes a movie an epic?
3: Well, I think you need two things. You need sweep and you need spectacle. Sweep means everything's got to be scaled up. It's a big story that probably unfolds over several years or even decades. It's not a narrow slice is the point. It's the whole pie. It's also got to provide spectacle, which are those visual set pieces, those big visual moments that are so unforgettable that they break

0: character and take on a life outside the movie, like the chariot race in Ben-Hur.
1: This is the day, Judah. It's between us now.
2: Yes, this is the day.
0: The parting of the Red Sea in the Ten Commandments.
3: He opens the waters before them, and he bars our way with fire. Let us go from this place. Men cannot fight against a god.
4: Ride of the Valkyries and Apocalypse Now, that sequence. Yep.
5: Simple rule of thumb, sweep and spectacle. Would you agree with that, Mark?
4: Yeah, I think that pretty much says it all. And I think also, it's not just about the big scope, but I think a lot of the great epics that I cherish are the ones with big ideas. You know, it's almost like the filmmaker has so many ideas that he has to paint a canvas large enough to contain them, right? Mm. And this is why, for me, superhero films, while they sometimes have the length of an epic, are not epics, right? The biggest idea driving, say, a Marvel movie is how much money it's going to make. You know, okay. An epic will use its runtime to immerse you in this, in a story of a human condition, while a Marvel movie uses its runtime for all its life-size action figures to play in the same playground.
5: Can you give an example of what's an epic movie that was not just big on spectacle, but big on ideas?
0: I'd put Lawrence of Arabia up there.
6: No prisoners! No prisoners!
0: The Godfather Parts 1 and 2, not 3.
7: I'm your older brother, Mike, and I was stepped over!
8: That's the way Pop wanted it.
7: It ain't the way I wanted it!
0: More recently, I think Lord of the Rings.
9: You shall not pass!
0: Certainly, Nolan's Odyssey joins the pantheon. It is old school Hollywood with a big budget. It's got sweep and spectacle for days.
4: Yeah, and it's handcrafted. You know, it feels like people made it with their hands. And while I do think that he can struggle with letting his performers and scenes kind of breathe, like he's kind of rushing to get the production done on schedule, he makes you feel the physical sensation of his scenes. I felt like Poseidon's storms were rocking us in the theater. You know, I felt like I was on the ship with Odysseus, you know?
5: Are there times where an epic just doesn't work? And
0: yes.
5: Do you have any?
4: very
5: example?
4: So.
0: All right. Well, I think what kills a potential epic is the evil twin of this ambition we've been talking about, this risk-taking. It's hubris. A film that gets high in its own supply sinks into a kind of bloated, ponderous quality. The classic example of this is the 1963 Elizabeth Taylor, Richard Burton film Cleopatra.
10: You will therefore assume the position of a suppliant before this throne. You will kneel.
0: But I would also say Heaven's Gate.
4: Yeah, Michael Cimino's Heaven's Gate from 1980 is considered kind of the peak example of this. After the financial and critical success of The Deer Hunter from 1978, he was kind of given a blank check for this film. This kind of epic western that takes place in 19th century Wyoming.
11: You go in there and tell them they're completely surrounded and they must surrender immediately.
4: The budget ballooned over five times its budget. It was well behind schedule at the start of its filming. When they finally released it, it was just eviscerated by critics. And a lot of people look at it as kind of ending a chapter in American movies of where directors were kind of leading the charge.
5: So are you saying that, like, Heaven's Gate stands as an example as, like, a studio got so badly burned that other studios were like,
4: never again.
5: We're not going there.
4: Yeah, like, we will never again let a director get this much free reign.
5: I mean, I'm getting the sense from what you're saying that epics are a movie that you arguably see less of over time. So it makes me wonder, like, what are some of the epics in your mind that have withstood the test of time?
4: Two that I recently revisited because I've been thinking about America's 250th birthday, Spike Lee's 1992 film Malcolm X and Terrence Malick's 2005 film The New World. Because they're both about the promise and the failures of the American project.
12: If the so-called Negro in America was truly an American citizen, we wouldn't have a racial problem. If the Emancipation Proclamation was authentic, we wouldn't have a race problem.
4: Malcolm X, to me, is a rare screen biography to give you the full arc of a person's life and, like, really pull that off well, you know, showing the many transformations of Malcolm X throughout his life, played by Denzel Washington in one of the all-time film performances.
13: All right, I ain't Malcolm Little, I ain't red,
14: I damn sure ain't Satan.
13: That's right. So who are you?
4: And then The New World, Terrence Malick's take on the settling of Jamestown, the meeting of John Smith and Pocahontas. You know, it's kind of, it's American myth-making, right?
15: I thought it was a dream. What we know in the forest. It's the only truth.
4: And it's epic the way Malcolm X is epic, but it's also epic the way a Walt Whitman poem is epic, where you're kind of, Malick makes you aware of a sort of metaphysical connection among humans and the natural elements of the world. The voiceovers from the characters, they're kind of like prayers carried by the wind.
16: Come, Spirit. Help us sing the story of our land.
4: Really romantic and also very tragic film, and it's this kind of poem for the screen.
0: Mm. Yeah, and another aspect of this,

0: This is one reason we're not seeing as many epics anymore is because of the risk involved. I mean, the size of the production is the limiting reagent in this equation. You cannot have an indie epic. You can't make an epic on a shoestring. Only Hollywood can throw the kind of resources that are necessary. And making these films is a logistical nightmare. You have to have several crews working simultaneously in various places around the world.
1: You got to be a general. Definitely
0: you need the infrastructure of studio filmmaking because you need systems firmly in place because every department needs to be working in lockstep because all of that production has to go through a single person, the director. There is a bottleneck. Every shot you see, every take, every set, every piece of set dressing, every music cue, every costume, every prop has to get signed off on by this director. And what many people don't realize is how much of filmmaking is just meetings, endless series of meetings that take place before, during, and after the cameras are rolling.
2: I mean, with Christopher Nolan's The Odyssey, I shudder to think how many meetings that would have taken because it's reported that, you know, this movie had a $250 million budget. It shot in locations all around the world and used thousands of extras. So in a way, it does seem like it's trying to buck this trend away from this kind of filmmaking. And some pundits even say that maybe this is a sort of last gasp of this sort of grand gesture, big swing type of filmmaking. Do you agree with that?
1: You know, as Ben said, epics are about risk, and we're living in very risk-averse times, I feel, especially in the movies. You know, even Nolan, who's probably today Hollywood's most financially bankable filmmaker, he said he could only get to do this after the success of Oppenheimer, right, which won 7 Oscars, including Best Picture. It was the highest-grossing biopic at the time. The Michael Jackson biopic took that over this year. So it just goes to show you that even he had to kind of reach this, like, new stratosphere to get the funds and the resources to pull this off. So I think it can be done, but there are fewer and fewer studios. The industry is facing so much destabilization that it's not worth the risk for someone not Nolan to try to pull off an epic in Hollywood or within the Hollywood system.
0: Yeah, and to your point, Adrian, this film is an example of what we stand to lose. It is a film made to get butts in seats and give it its 3-hour runtime to keep those butts in those seats. It serves to remind you what movies can do. Like, sure, we can tell intimate stories, but films can also transport you. In this case, they can open up the entire ancient world to you. They can take, you know, the metaphorical truths that gods and monsters represent and bring them to life. And if there is anything at all that's going to get folks to realize that watching something on your phone or sitting on a couch simply doesn't have the power to move you like the big screen can, it's a movie like The Odyssey. These films are engineered to overwhelm you, and you cannot get overwhelmed on an iPhone.
1: That's true.
2: We've been talking with All Things Considered producer Mark Rivers and Pop Culture Happy Hour host Glenn Weldon. Thanks, guys.
0: Thank you.
1: My pleasure.

0: You're listening to All Things Considered from NPR News. After you exercise, how often do you spend the time to properly recover? Cooling down and refueling the right way has science-backed benefits. From NPR's Life Kit podcast, producer Margaret Serino explains how to do recovery right.
1: Anna Cockrell didn't think much about her workout recovery in college, but once she started to, she saw her biggest fitness improvements yet.
2: I can run faster, I can run farther, I can do more, but it comes with the caveat of I have to warm up better and I have to recover better.
1: Cockrell is a professional track and field athlete, and she's coming off of her best season to date. She won a silver medal in the 400-meter hurdles at the 2024 Paris Olympics. Cockrell shares her recovery routine, everything she does between workouts to reap the biggest benefits. First,
2: I think it's a very bad idea to go straight from your last rep to your car.
1: Whatever you do, don't skip your cool down. Scientifically, the cool down is where your body first begins its recovery. Dr. Natasha Desai is a sports medicine doctor at NYU Langone. She says that when you cool down, you're bringing your heart rate down slowly so that your body can redirect blood flow to the right places.
3: Because you are now not exercising and you don't need all that kind of diversion of blood flow to your muscles, and you need to redirect the blood flow to your organs and digestive system and things like that.
1: When you skip a cool down, Dr. Desai says you could experience post-exercise hypotension, or a big drop in blood pressure. You might feel dizzy, you're low energy. So don't go from the hardest movement of your day to sitting on the couch. Try a light walk or jog on the treadmill, for example.
2: So if you've got an hour to get your workout in, think about spending 10 minutes cooling down. Thinking of that as like, my workout is not complete until I cool down.
1: Cockrell also likes to weave in little moments of stretching during her free time.
2: It really can just be turning on the TV and stretching when the ads come on. Like, okay, I'm going to sit and I'm going to touch my toes for this whole 30 seconds. I'm going to get on the ground and get in a lunge.
1: This is also a good time to break out your favorite recovery gadgets, like a lacrosse ball or a foam roller. Equally important for recovering well, how you fuel. So let's strip this down to the basics. What do you actually really need to eat? Jeremy Ford is a sports dietitian and nutritionist at the University of South Carolina. He goes by the rule of thirds.
4: So it would be a third of protein, a third of carbs, and a third of fruits or vegetables. By following a plate like that, it makes it very simple to cover all of your bases from a recovery perspective, but also just kind of a rule of thumb for when you eat meals in general.
1: But right before your workout, focus on getting in easily digestible carbs.
4: We want to be thinking of foods that can give our bodies energy.
1: Think applesauce, peanut butter, Rice Krispie treats. It might take some trial and error to find the food your body responds to best. For Cockrell, recovering well is as much a victory as the workout itself. In moments when her workouts feel bad, she likes to tell herself this.
2: So I could be salty that I was in the back of the pack today, but a year ago, I would have been way in the back of the pack. And today I was in striking distance. So like a win is a win.
1: Maybe the win is that you returned to the gym after some time off, or that you did a cool down for the first time. Once you accumulate enough of those small victories, the wins get bigger and bigger. For NPR News, I'm Margaret Serino.
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5: 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The Mountain View Community Fair returns to Western Oklahoma from July 30th through August the 1st with carnival rides, games, arts and crafts, and hometown food stands. 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
6: I'm Janine Herbst with these headlines. Ukrainian officials say Russia launched one of its largest ballistic missile attacks of the war early this morning, mainly targeting the capital of Kyiv. At least one person was killed. Andrew and Tristan Tate are in custody after being arrested in Miami yesterday. The brothers are known for their social media empire, and they're wanted by British authorities on multiple additional charges, including rape and sex trafficking. And at the weekend box office, Christopher Nolan's The Odyssey debuted with an estimated $124 million in ticket sales. Domestically, that is, and another $139 million overseas. That's Nolan's best opening since The Dark Knight Rises in 2012. I'm Janine Herbst, NPR News.

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1: This is All Things Considered from NPR News. I'm Adrian Ma. Spain is the 2026 World Cup champion, defeating the defending champion Argentina 1-0. It was a battle of soccer's global heavyweights in today's final, which took place in East Rutherford, New Jersey. And while neither side managed to score in regulation, Spain pulled it out in extra time to win its second World Cup. NPR's Becky Sullivan watched the game and joins us now from just outside the stadium. Becky, how are you doing? Hey
2: there. Yeah, I mean, it was, that one had us on the edge of our seat all the way up until the end, I gotta say.
1: And can you tell us, how did Spain manage to keep Argentina at bay?
2: You know, Spain was really had established themselves as a defensive juggernaut in this World Cup. In fact, they are the first men's World Cup champion to give up just one goal in their whole run to a title, which is, you know, obviously what they did today, just suffocating defense. They kept Argentina from recording a single shot all the way through the 90 minutes of regulation and the first half of extra time. It took until the second half of extra time for Argentina to even have a shot. And then the other pivotal development was the second yellow card given to one of Argentina's midfielders, Enzo Fernandez. He was the hero of Argentina's semifinal against England. He had the equalizing goal in that game, but unfortunately he really hurt his team here. The first yellow was for dissent, which is basically called, you know, publicly challenging a referee's call. Then the second was for a tackle on a Spanish player that flipped this guy into the air. That got him sent off, and so, you know, Argentina had to play the rest of the game all of extra time down shorthanded, you know, down a man shorthanded. That was always going to be a tall task.
1: Mm-hmm. So, and what does today's result tell us about the future of the Spanish team?
2: Yeah, I mean, they could be in juggernaut phase right now. You know, this is really the start of something, like an era for them, potentially. They have a couple really thrilling young players on their team, including, of course, the 19-year-old star, Lamine Yamal. This team won the Euros in 2024. Now they've got this. And in fact, this team has not lost a game since the spring of 2024, and that lossless streak has now reached 38 straight games. This World Cup title run required them to beat four top 10 opponents, Portugal, Belgium, France, and now Argentina. And so with that, they will claim the top spot in FIFA's rankings. And then just a note, too, like this as an international football program that is dominant right now, not just because of the men's team, but because the Spanish women are also ranked number one. They are the defending women's World Cup champion. And it's the first time that any country has ever held both titles at the same time. So obviously super impressive.
1: Wow. Okay. So something to watch for going forward. And speaking of going forward, what does this mean for Argentina?
2: Yeah, this is a team that had also been on its own impressive streak, obviously, including that 2022 World Cup title that you mentioned. This tournament, you know, it felt like they had some magic to them because it had all these close calls in every game up until this point. This one, I think, just proved simply too much for them and their star Lionel Messi to overcome. Messi is now 39. He was terrific overall in this World Cup. And it's possible, not certain, but possible that this was his last time competing in that Argentina jersey. Certainly possible that it could be his last World Cup. And he took his time on the field after, you know, after the game, taking it all in as Spain got to celebrate. It was got to do the award ceremony, all of that. So everybody, I think, is going to be keeping an eye on that.
1: I guess we should note, since the U.S. is hosting this cup, it makes sense that President Trump made an appearance, and he actually helped hand out awards for both teams. Can you talk about how was the president received?
2: Yeah, I mean, you know, for the game itself, he wasn't really a factor. There was a dramatic flyover, you know, as he arrived at the stadium before the game started. You know, after the national anthem was played, they showed him on the Jumbotron. There were some hearty boos in the crowd for sure. He did come out on the field for the award ceremony after the game, as you mentioned, got some more boos there. Shook a lot of players' hands, got to place the medals over the necks of the biggest stars in the game, Messi and Lamine Yamal, with the FIFA president, Gianni Infantino, alternating. And so, yeah, definitely president, definitely visible.
1: In about 30 seconds, Becky, can you tell us, do you think this game was a fitting ending for what has been an epic few weeks?
2: Yeah, it really was an epic few weeks. I mean, just being in New York this week is full of people in Spain flags and Messi jerseys. And so to get to come here and see it all end up here, it's been a wild ride this summer and really amazing to see.
1: Okay, NPR's Becky Sullivan in East Rutherford, New Jersey. Becky, thanks so much.
2: Of course.
1: spying and intelligence gathering. Almost every country does it in some form. And among the world's most powerful countries, there's often a large and mysterious three-letter agency behind these efforts. The U.S. has the CIA, Russia has the FSB, formerly the KGB. In Japan, it's TBD, as in to be determined, because it actually does not have a central spy agency and hasn't had one since World War II. But Japan's Prime Minister Sanae Takaichi is trying to change that and build up the country's defense and intelligence capabilities in the face of increasing threats from Russia, China, and North Korea. Richard Samuels keeps a close eye on Japanese intelligence. He's a professor of political science at the Massachusetts Institute of Technology and author of Special Duty, A History of the Japanese Intelligence Community. Richard Samuels, thanks for being here.
3: My pleasure.
1: Japan has gone through decades without a centralized intelligence agency. Can you briefly tell us about the history here? Like, why did Japan end up without a central spy agency, and why has it stayed that way for so long?
3: You know, one legacy of the Pacific War was that debate about intelligence, especially about counterintelligence, became so politically sensitive after the war, and it was even discussion of it was often avoided. A lot of Japanese voters feared that the government would somehow hit a slippery slope and slide back into excessive domestic surveillance and control. There was a living memory of the military government, and it was not a pleasant one for the consequences that they had led Japan into. So as a result, you know, Japan spent decades punching below its weight in the intelligence arena. You know, during the Cold War, it was sometimes described, not unfairly, as a spy heaven or spy paradise. The Soviet KGB had very little difficulty cultivating Japanese politicians and journalists and academics and service members. And, you know, we're still reading accounts of this in the press just this week. But as Japan's security environment deteriorated after the turn of the century, policymakers began to identify deficiencies and began addressing them. And so today, Japan is on the track to possessing capable civilian and military intelligence organizations, and its central coordinating institutions will be acquiring, as they are stood up, much greater authority and far more resources than they've had in the past.
1: In lieu of having a kind of large entity coordinating intelligence gathering, how does Japan collect intelligence?
3: This is the problem for Japan, that there are multiple intelligence agencies. Now, in the Japanese case, there wasn't a central one that was able to order the sharing of information, like the Directorate of National Intelligence, for example, in the United States. But what they had was what every country has, which is a problem of competing silos, competing units of intelligence in which they're trained not to share. And so they don't share. And so sometimes they get wires crossed and so forth. And fixing that is part of what this reform is all about.
1: From Japan's point of view, what are the intelligence threats that it is most concerned about?
3: The real threats to Japan today is the shifting balance of power in Northeast Asia. The strategic environment in 2026 is not the same as the strategic environment during the Cold War and not during the post-Cold War. It's something quite new. And at the center of it are provocations, provocative behavior by China vis-a-vis the South China Sea, borders, Taiwan, and so forth, and North Korea, which has had nuclear breakout and now is testing its missile capabilities in areas close to Japan. The third thing that isn't getting much attention, because relations are nominally so good between Japan and the United States, is that there's a concern by many in Japan that the United States is less reliable than it used to be. They watched how the United States abandoned Afghanistan in 2021. 6 months later, they watched the United States dither about how to respond to the Russian invasion of Ukraine. The headlines in Japan were all about, is Taiwan next? What country closer to Japan will the United States abandon? That kind of discourse was something that broke into the open, and Japan has responded to it by diversifying its relationships, deepening its relationships with the United States, but diversifying its dependencies.
1: I gotta ask, according to the New York Times, the United States and other Japanese allies, they're helping informing this agency. What's the nature of Japan's intelligence sharing with the U.S. and how they're cooperating?
3: The nature of that cooperation is bilateral. U.S. and Japan, it tends to be bilateral for the Japanese. The problem has been, from the American perspective, that Japan lacks some of the institutional habits. You know, its security clearances remain less deeply embedded. They didn't have security clearances until 2013. And the challenge is not necessarily one of, you know, of personal trustworthiness, but of building durable institutions that are capable of sustaining professional standards across successive governments. And that's what I think they're up to. As I say, the intelligence reforms matter because they reflect this broader transformation in how Tokyo understands its role in the world. That role in the world has become more ambitious, the extent to which China and North Korea have become more provocative.
1: Richard Samuels is a professor of political science at MIT. Richard Samuels, thanks again for being here.
3: Oh, it's my great pleasure. Thanks so much.
1: Every spring, a bird called the common swift takes flight on a vast migration from Africa to countries spanning the Middle East, Europe, China, and even Siberia. And for thousands of years, one colony of swifts has nested in a very special place, the Western Wall in Jerusalem, one of the most holy sites in Judaism. NPR's Ruth Sherlock takes us to the scene.
4: People are praying at the Western Wall, and above them, flying in circles, are dozens of swifts. They're catching insects and feeding their young that are nesting in the cracks of this ancient religious site. Scientists think they've been nesting here probably since this wall was first built some 2,000 years ago.
5: From the skies of Tanzania, middle of Africa.
4: Amnon Han, the head of the Friends of the Swifts Association of Israel, says the swifts fly nearly 3,000 miles to reach this spot.
5: It's a direct flight. They don't stop on the way.
4: And when they arrive at the Western Wall, they are welcomed by an annual ceremony presided over by a rabbi. Han recites from memory the passage from the Hebrew Bible in which Jeremiah admonishes the faithful for not coming to pray in Jerusalem as regularly as the swift visits. Even the stork in the sky knows her appointed seasons, and the turtle dove, the swift, and the crane keep the time of their coming, but my people do not know the Lord's ordinance. There are at least 88 nesting pairs raising their young in the nooks and crannies of this Western Wall. Sarah Wurzel, who was born in New York and has come here to worship, says seeing the swifts here makes her feel closer to God.
6: Every moment he is allowing these creatures to stay in the air and live. How much more so is he hovering over us every moment?
4: I get a closer look at these scythe-winged birds, about 40 centimetres across, at a kindergarten in Tel Aviv, where Han from the Friends of the Swifts Association helped build over 200 nesting boxes close to the roof. There's just something joyous about seeing these guys flying all around us. If you've had a bad day, it lifts the spirits. The birds fly at top speed. They can reach 90 miles per hour. They go round and around the kindergarten, making their distinctive calls.
5: It's called a screaming party. The reason they do it now is to attract the fledglings to come up off the nest for the first flight, to start flying, to fledge.
4: Once the fledglings take off, they may not land again for 2 or 3 years. They eat and sleep and even wash themselves on the wing, slowing their flight to catch water droplets of rainstorms. They mate in the sky, and even once they reach the breeding ground, make their nests from wisps that float in the air.
5: They spend nearly the whole season in collecting materials in the sky, especially feathers from other birds.
4: Swifts land only to raise their young. They mate for life, but Han says they migrate separately.
5: They meet again here.
4: The very same couple.
5: The very same couple reunite.
4: This year, Iranian missile strikes in the war with Israel sent many nesting pairs fleeing, but over 30 pairs remain. Han fell in love with these birds as a champion paraglider. He says in a national competition, he once followed the swifts.
7: boof, all of a sudden, I was pulled up in a thermal. And I went up with them for 25 minutes until 2,000 meters high. If you fly with the sun at the back, you see them completely black. And if you fly, you circle with them, and they are in the sun, they are golden. I'm telling you, I was enchanted. It was magical.
4: The experience changed Han. He has since dedicated himself to protecting the common swift, whose population is collapsing.
7: They're facing problem all over Israel and Europe, wherever they nest, because of the new modern techniques of building.
4: Swifts adapted to live with humans, nesting in the nooks and crannies of our buildings. But the glass facades of skyscrapers and neat constructions of cities today leaves no room for them. Han began by building nesting boxes around his daughter's school and now builds them across Israel. He rescues nestlings who fall from the inadequate spaces their parents are forced to raise them in, and he places them in the nests of other swifts, who he says adopt them and care for them. And
7: to my amazement, each one of the parents that came to feed noticed that new one is more hungry than the others and fed him first.
4: From the kindergarten roof, Han looks out over the immigrant neighborhood of Tel Aviv that we're in.
7: All these places around here are going to be demolished and skyscrapers will be built and there will be no more room for the swifts to nest in.
4: The nesting boxes Han helped install in this kindergarten mean that when the swifts return from Africa, they will still find homes to raise their future generations. Ruth Sherlock, NPR News, Tel Aviv.
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0: From NPR and WBEZ Chicago, this is Wait, Wait, Don't Tell Me, the NPR News Quiz. I'm Alzo Slade.
1: And I'm Tom Papa, and for Peter Sagal. With Iran and climate change and inflation, who would have thought the scariest thing in 2026 would be lettuce? We'll ask what happens when the salad spinner is you. Plus, Vicki Peterson of the Bengals stops by to play our game. And Alzo Slade reveals what it's like when he and Peter Sagal check into the hotel at the same time.
0: He's determined to have the better bedroom.
1: We'll ask who really picks that battle on our quiz coming up right after this hour's news.
2: Live from NPR News in Washington, I'm Janine Hurst. The U.S. military says it found unidentified remains at the base in Jordan that was hit by Iran Friday, leaving two service members dead, one missing. Separately, another U.S. service member was killed and one was wounded in northern Iraq yesterday during a controlled detonation of an unexploded ordnance from a downed Iranian drone. This as the U.S. struck Iran last night in retaliation for the U.S. deaths. And here's Hadil Al-Shalchi has more.
3: Iranian state media said that the U.S. struck six bridges in a southern Iranian province along the Strait of Hormuz, as well as electrical installations and a water desalination plant. Iran said the strikes left 20 villages in the south with water shortages. The U.S. did not have immediate response to Iran's allegations. Iran has intensified its own attacks on U.S. bases in the Gulf, including Kuwait and Bahrain, and in Jordan. Just this morning, Kuwait said it was intercepting missiles launched from Iran. Sirens were heard in Jordan and Bahrain. Deliberate attacks on civilian infrastructure could be considered war crimes under international law. Hadil Al-Shalchi, NPR News, Istanbul.
2: Tomorrow's a big day in British politics. Prime Minister Keir Starmer is leaving office, and his successor, Andy Burnham, is moving into number 10 Downing Street. And Piers Lauren Freire reports.
4: Keir Starmer is a former human rights lawyer who led the United Kingdom's centre-left Labour Party to a landslide victory 2 years ago. But his personal approval ratings remained low, and his party ultimately decided to replace him. He'll go to Buckingham Palace and resign before the King. Then Andy Burnham, his successor and the former mayor of Manchester, England, will go to the palace, and King Charles will ask him to form a new government. Both Starmer and Burnham will speak at Downing Street separately, though. Moving vans have been seen there all weekend. Starmer reverts to what they call a backbencher in Parliament, and Burnham is expected to name his cabinet ministers in the coming days. Lauren Freyer, NPR News, London.
2: Spain has won the 2026 World Cup, beating Argentina 1-0 in extra time. NPR's Jasmine Garz has more from the stadium.
5: It was a slow game between two powerhouses, and Spain dominated consistently. Argentina's notorious intense attack was stymied over and over again by Spain's impenetrable defense. It was a rowdy game, with Argentina player Enzo Fernandez being sent away with a red card. That left Argentina one man down as the game went into overtime. Spain continued to dominate, making 20 shots at the goal in the entire game, compared to just two by Argentina. And one of those Spanish shots turned into a goal by Fernan Torres at minute 106. Spain is now the world champion. This is likely Argentina soccer superstar Lionel Messi's final World Cup championship. He is widely expected to retire after this game. Jasmine Garst, NPR News, New York.
2: And you're listening to NPR News from Washington. Memorial services for the late Senator Lindsey Graham, who died unexpectedly on July 11th, will be held starting July 28th with services in Washington, D.C. and South Carolina. Preliminary findings from the Washington, D.C. Medical Examiner's Office say he died from an aortic dissection due to cardiovascular disease. Darlene Graham, his sister, was sworn in to temporarily take his place. Lindsey Graham was running for re-election, and his sister hasn't said yet whether she'll run in the upcoming special primary next month. The Food and Drug Administration has approved a new pill to fight high cholesterol that's not a statin. NPR's Sydney Lutkin has more.
6: Statin pills like Crestor and Lipitor have been on the market for decades, and they can lower patients' bad cholesterol. Doctors have turned to newer medications called PCSK9 inhibitors for patients who need more help lowering their cholesterol. But they're given by injections, and they're expensive. Merck's new drug is a PCSK9 pill. It's called Lipfendra. In clinical studies, it reduced bad cholesterol in patients who had an inherited form of very high cholesterol by nearly 60% after 24 weeks. The new pill will be available at a list price of $315 for a month's supply of pills, but most patients will pay a lower out-of-pocket price, the company says. Lipfendra should be on pharmacy shelves in a few weeks. Sydney Lupkin, NPR News.
2: U.S. futures contracts are trading in mixed territory at this hour. Dow futures are down about 36 points. NASDAQ futures are up about 47 points. 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
0: From NPR and WBEZ Chicago, this is Wait, Wait, Don't Tell Me, the NPR News Quiz. I'm Alzo Slade, and I'll be making this place a judgmentful zone. Here's your host at the Studebaker Theater at the Fine Arts Building in Chicago, Illinois, Tom Papa.
1: Thanks, Alzo. Thanks, everybody. I'm Tom Papa, and for Peter Sagal, who took the week off to fulfill one of his lifelong dreams, smoking cigarettes in the woods in Canada. Later on, we'll be joined by Vicki Peterson, legendary rock guitarist from the Bangles. But first, it's your turn to call in and play our games. The number is 1-888-WAIT-WAIT. That's 1-888-924-8924. Now, let's welcome our first listener contestant. Hi, you're on Wait, Wait, Don't Tell Me.
11: Hi, Tom. This is Luke from Memphis, Tennessee.
1: Hi, Luke. What do you do down there?
11: Well, I guess my official title is Principal of Digital Communication and Experience Solutions for a major sweets and snacks company.
1: Oh, that's a very long title.
11: Yes.
1: Okay, now, Luke, let's introduce you to our panel. First up, a comedian you can see on Saturday, July 18th at Zany's in Chicago, and July 23rd through the 25th in Houston, Texas, it's Dulce Sloan.
12: Hello. Hello.
1: Next, you can see him at The Punchline in Irving, Texas, July 30th through August 1st, and Flappers Comedy Club in Burbank, August 6th. It's Alonzo Bowden.
13: Hello, Luke.
1: And a comedian who hosts the public radio trivia game show Go Fact Yourself and the animal mythology podcast Framed by Fables, it's Helen Hong.
14: Hey, hello.
1: So welcome to the show, Luke. You're going to play Who's Alzo This Time? Alzo Slade is going to read you three quotes from this week's news. If you can correctly identify or explain two of them, you'll win our prize, any voice from our show you choose on your voicemail. Are you ready?
11: Absolutely.
1: All right, good luck. Your first quote is an expert on the Today Show describing cyclospora, an illness spreading around the U.S. this week.
0: The main symptom rhymes with diarrhea.
1: The current outbreak of cyclospora is caused by eating what?
11: Lettuce?
1: Yes, bagged salad and produce. Yes, there's an explosive diarrhea outbreak. And heads up, this is one explosion you do not look cool walking away from in slow-mo. Epidemiologists warn that the microbe spreads through raw lettuce and berries. One victim blamed the salad he had 4 days earlier. If you can remember a salad you had 4 days ago, you are already a mess.
13: All I gotta say is the last big outbreak was COVID, and if you think you didn't want someone with COVID over your house.
14: What's the bubble for this?
13: We don't want, there'll be no visitors now. You can't. And you know, the thing is, the guy whose job it was to keep an eye on this, you know, he was fired as part of the Doge thing. He's the only guy sitting at home just laughing like, I wasn't necessary. They didn't need me. Okay.
14: You know, this outbreak has really given me an appreciation for the word explosive. It's just so evocative, isn't it? It really...
1: It kind of makes you want to get it. And just so you know, the explosions start 7 days after you eat the produce. So, yes, America, you already have it.
14: But if it's 7 days after, how you know it was that salad?
1: Well, you don't. Welcome to it. Enjoy your time at the pool.
13: Once you've reached the level of explosive, I don't think where it came from is your big concern.
1: All right, Luke, your next quote about a very prominent couple sleeping in separate bedrooms.
15: He's determined to have the better bedroom.
1: That's from the new book, Regime Change, about what couple fighting over who has the better room.
11: Can I have a hint?
1: Yes, you can. The bedrooms are in the White House.
14: That is a great hint.
1: Hold on, let's see if he gets it. Yes, Trump and Melania. The president and Melania have separate bedrooms. We all figured this. The only surprising fact is that they're in the same building.
14: Which bedrooms are they? What's the competition? Because wouldn't he be in the presidential suite? He's the president, right?
1: Yeah, but there's someone more powerful. Melania got the bigger, fancier presidential bedroom with all the nice furniture, while Trump sleeps in what is basically the living room next door. Imagine having to sleep in separate rooms because you're so in love, it distracts you from running the country. Trump is reportedly obsessed with trying to make his bedroom better than Melania's, so much so that he has started stealing stuff from other parts of the White House to make his bedroom fancier. This is true. He's taking furniture, lamps, artwork, and carrying it into the room himself. Imagine being a White House staffer working an all-nighter, and you see Trump in his pajamas sneaking by holding a bust of FDR.
13: I don't think anyone knew she slept at the White House. Didn't?
14: Yeah, I'm surprised she's there.
13: She lived in New York, right?
1: Yeah,
14: and
1: that's
14: Florida.
1: Right.
14: Why is she even in there? Maybe it's just to piss him off.
1: Wife and I started sleeping in separate bedrooms. Like, we don't start off that way. She snores a lot. So
14: I don't blame it on her.
1: I'm an angel.
14: Right.
1: I'm like a little puppy sleeping.
15: Are the separate beds in the same room? Like Leave It to Beaver?
1: No, and we start off in the same bed. Like there's going to be no problem. And then around 3 o'clock in the morning, one of us kicks the other one in the shins and leaves in a rage.
13: Tom, what I love is after this show airs and you're sleeping out back with the dog thinking, you know, I thought the snoring bit was funny.
1: And I'm sneaking in down the hallway, stealing stuff from my new room. Exactly. All right, Luke, here's your last quote.
15: Is this the next pumpkin spice?
1: That's the New York Times reporting that what is the next it flavor?
11: I'm going to have to ask for another hint.
1: Well, I'll give it to you gladly. Just pick up the peels so you don't slip.
11: Banana?
1: Yes, banana. Look around. Banana flavor is in everything right now. The trend is red hot while also turning brown.
13: I think you got Dulce with that one.
1: There are banana M&Ms, Starbucks banana cold foam, Dunkin' banana lattes, plus there's fancy banana protein puddings that have all the coolest people asking, wait, am I just eating baby food?
14: Can I say on behalf of everybody, girl, ugh! Because here's the thing, banana is like grape, right?
1: Uh-huh.
14: So, like, grape flavor don't taste like grape. Grape tastes like purple.
1: Go on.
14: Banana flavor don't taste like the actual fruit. Banana tastes like yellow.
1: Yeah.
14: So, we're not dealing with real fruit situations right here. This is real blue raspberry campaign.
16: You think pumpkin spice was real?
14: Hey, I'm black. I don't know nothing about no pumpkin.
16: I will say, I feel like it's audacious of banana to not even need spice.
1: Ooh.
16: Right? Like, banana was like, you know what? I can handle this solo.
13: But banana's been around so much longer than pumpkin. You know what I mean? Banana's like, I got this.
1: I'm back.
13: I don't need no help.
15: Just so y'all know, Alonzo is sponsored by Chiquita.
13: That's right, baby. I'm getting paid. I'm getting that big banana money.
1: Alzo, how did Luke do?
15: Luke did great. 3 out of 3. Congratulations.
1: Nice job, Luke.
11: Awesome. Thanks, Tom.
1: All right.
11: Thanks for finding most of my meetings. Bye.
1: Thanks, buddy.

0: Right now, panel, time for you to answer some questions about this week's news.
1: Oh, no.
0: Alonzo, yes, it's pretty hot this summer, but there's a big trend of people saying now is the time to stop doing what?
2: Air conditioning?
0: No. Would you like a hint?
2: Yeah, I think so.
0: My secret is I'm sure this is happening to a large degree.
2: Yeah.
0: Also, Old Spice.
2: The people who want privacy when using their phones in public have given up deodorant.
0: That's right, wearing deodorant.
2: What better way to be alone on a phone call?
0: Americans are giving up deodorant in probably the worst week of the year to do that. Most deodorant skippers say they don't need it because they shower a lot, which is true, as long as that means you shower every 15 minutes.
3: There have been days where I've forgotten deodorant, not
0: right.
3: on purpose, and I'm just like, my high fives are real low. Like down to the waist, you know.
0: Is there a difference between not going with deodorant and going with deodorant that is just made natural?
4: You know, aren't there crystal rocks?
0: Yeah.
4: That you're supposed to rub in your pits.
0: Right, and it doesn't have aluminum in it, and they're just.
5: Yeah. There are some people who don't need the aluminum.
0: Uh huh.
5: And there are some people who should be wrapped in Reynolds wrap.
0: Coming up, how to liven up that funeral in our Bluff the Listener game. Call 1-888-WAIT-WAIT to play. We'll be back in a minute with more of Wait, Wait, Don't Tell Me from NPR.
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8: 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I'm Alzo Slade. We're playing this week with Alonzo Bowden, Helen Hong, and Dulce Sloan. And here again is your host at the Studebaker Theater in Chicago, Illinois, Tom Papa.
0: Thanks, Alzo.
5: Bow, bow, bow, bow, bow.
0: Thanks, Alzo. 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
9: Hi, this is Brendan calling from Exeter, New Hampshire.
0: Oh, nice to meet you, Brendan. What do you do there in New Hampshire?
9: I run a hardware and craft store, and in my free time, I fly drones and take care of my three cats.
0: Oh, where do you fly your drones?
9: Up the river.
4: What?
0: I love how we still have modern technology, but it still sounds very New Hampshire. It's like, I've got a high-tech drone going up the river. Well, it's nice to have you with us, Brendan. You're going to play our game in which you must try and tell truth from fiction. What's the topic, Alzo?
8: Let's put the fun in funeral.
0: Something should never change about funerals. Nobody wants to go to open casket where they're like, we thought we'd just show you the legs this time. But sometimes change is good, and this week we heard about something new in the funeral biz. Our panelists are going to tell you about it. Pick the one who's telling the truth, and you'll win the Wait Waiter of your choice on your voicemail. Are you ready to play?
9: I'm ready to play.
0: All right. First up, it's Alonzo Bowden.
2: Remember when Uncle Frank was wrong? Nope, because he had clean memories. When life ends, Clean Memory Service removes all bad decisions from the internet. Compromising club pictures, browser history, that OnlyFans account that you used just that one time, it all goes when you go. Lexi Gardell, who works for Clean Memories, explains, even people who are pretty normal in real life have some pretty crazy internet presences. You think grandma didn't get freaky in her DMs? With Clean Memories, you'll keep thinking that. There are different packages, starting with Good Guy, which cleans browser history of adult and gambling websites. Next is That's Not Me, which removes any compromising pictures from social media, dating sites in the cloud. There's I Didn't Say That, which cleans up posts made. Did you really think those unhinged opinions on who played Disney princesses is out there? Not anymore. Top of the line is the Angel Package, which is a CIA-level cleansing of your digital past. You'll be harder to find than Jason Bourne.
0: That's a new service called Clean Memories that cleans up your internet presence after you died from Alonzo Bowden. Your next story of a celebration of life comes from Helen Hong.
4: Have you ever wanted to meet someone just like you, even after you're dead? A new service is offering to pair up two recently deceased strangers with similar interests for buy one, get one free funeral services. If you think Uncle Jim is the only one who loved his kids and his bowling league, think again. BOGO Forever LLC will search for another recently deceased person who also loved their kids and their bowling league. BOGO Forever LLC tries especially hard to pair people with the same first names as well as interests. According to one employee, you wouldn't believe how many women named Ruth love to knit. The services are a big hit with families. According to one recent client, we had twice the amount of food at the wake, and now grandma can be buried next to someone who also loved WWE.
0: That was BOGO Forever, a service that pairs your loved one with a similar loved one for a combo funeral from Helen Hong. And your last story of an innovation in internment comes from Dulce Sloan.
5: Are you known as the drama queen of your family who wants to have one last hurrah after you've passed? Or are you the peacekeeper who wants to stir up some trouble but doesn't want to face the consequences? Then Dark Secret is the service for you. For just $500, they'll send a mysterious weeping woman to your funeral in hopes of creating a level of high drama and curiosity that is only seen in an Agatha Christie novel. Hercule Poirot himself couldn't solve this mystery. A black car will drop off your tragic figure draped in professional mourning clothes and only sharing a heartbroken smile. She answers no questions, offers no explanation, and leaves discreetly in that same black car. But a nosy aunt or a greedy child is always an issue at a funeral. While Dark Secrets provides a weeping woman performing the highest theatrical display of mourning, your family could still be acting like a Tyler Perry movie.
0: Okay, Brendan. 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From Helen Hong, we have BOGO Forever, a buy one, get one free funeral service for like-minded dead people. And from Dulce Sloan, Dark Secrets, a company that will send a mysterious woman to your funeral. Which one is real?
9: I'm going to have to go with Dulce and the mysterious woman. That sounds like something that I've heard of before. Real.
0: All right, and to find out the correct answer, let's hear from someone who likes the idea of the real story.
1: To get paid to show up and say nothing is probably the best job an actor could get.
0: This is Kaylin Carter, an actor in Chicago, talking about the mysterious funeral lady service. Congratulations, Brendan, you got it right.
9: Thank you very much.
0: And you earned a point for Dulce, and you've won our prize, the voice of your choice, on your voicemail.
9: Thank you. Thank you for having me.
0: All right. Thank you for playing with us today. Say goodbye, everybody.
5: Goodbye, everybody.

the game we call Not My Job. Our guest, Vicki Peterson, is one of the greatest rock guitarists of all time and one of the founding members of the Bangles. Their song, Walk Like an Egyptian.

0: actually do the dance to. You can see her this summer on tour with her husband, John Cousel. Vicki Peterson, thank you so much for joining us on Wait, Wait, Don't Tell Me.
1: Thank you so much for having me.
0: This is very exciting. Thank you so much for being here.
1: It is very exciting.
0: Yeah.
1: You have no idea.
0: You look very cool. You've got cool guitars up on the walls. Does there have to be a guitar behind you everywhere you go?
1: Of course, yes.
2: You know, it's like the folks that have the bookshelf behind them on their Zoom calls to show how intelligent they are. This is the musician equivalent of that.
1: Absolutely.
0: So, Vicki, you've played with two of the most iconic all-female bands, the Bangles, of course, and the Go-Go's. The Bangles originally had a different band name.
1: We had several. We started off in L.A. as the Bangs.
0: Right.
1: We were the Colors, the Supersonic Bangs, and then we just shortened it. We added Bangles, yeah.
0: What were some of the dumb things that people would say about an all-female rock band that was kicking ass?
1: Oh, please. Yeah, well, what's it like being in an all-girl band? What's it like being an all-girl? All-girl. Well, I haven't had much experience with the others, so yeah, that's tough. Yeah, it was, you know, is it hard? You know, like, well, everything's hard.
0: Yeah. And what was so you did the Bangles, but then you also were in the Go-Go's for a short time.
1: Well, yeah, I mean, we were friends with the Go-Go's, and my friend Charlotte Caffey was pregnant with my ex-boyfriend's baby. I like to put it.
3: What?
4: Yay!
3: Oh, talk about that, girl.
4: Ooh, write that. I know you wrote that song.
3: Was this?
1: I mean, they were married. It's legit. They were married at the time.
4: Okay.
3: Was this when the band was called the Bangs?
1: Post-bang. No, but so Charlotte couldn't tour that tour, and she called me up and asked me if I would step in for her, which was just a blast. I had so much fun. It was great to be a side chick, as Jane Weedland called me, Vic Vic side chick. They were really fun. It was a great experience.
2: I have a question. I just recently watched the Walk Like an Egyptian video. How did you all get that many New Yorkers to walk in the middle of the street doing that dance?
1: New Yorkers do walk in the middle of the street. I don't know if you know that.
2: Yeah.
3: Do you get any Egyptians that come up to you and be like, really?
1: Really? No.
0: Your other great song, Manic Monday, was written by Prince. Did you interact with Prince a lot?
1: Oh, yeah. I mean,
0: yeah?
1: As much as one can.
0: What was that like? Did he approach you?
1: He did. It was sort of, he is very enigmatic, as you know, I'm sure.
0: Yeah.
1: He did. He saw our video for Hero Takes a Fall, which was off of our first album. And he approached us with a cassette tape that had two songs on it, one of which was Manic Monday.
0: Wow.
1: And he would just show up at shows sometimes. I would just look over in the wings and, you know, and our road manager would be going, Prince is here, he wants to play.
0: Jeez.
3: What?
0: Jeez.
1: Yes.
3: He would crash your shows?
1: Yes.
0: That had to be amazing.
1: Yes.
0: So you got to play alongside Prince live.
1: Mm-hmm.
0: What was that?
1: A number of times.
0: What was that like?
1: Otherworldly.
0: Yeah.
1: You know, and especially the first time he just came out and then we were playing, he just wanted to sing on Manic Monday with us. He grabbed a tambourine and sang, and I think we did a couple of old rock and billy songs or something with him, and I was just literally, here's my Les Paul, please.
0: God, that's amazing. So you played in the band with your sister, and your husband comes from a family band as well called the Cousels. Whose family fought more?
1: Oh, definitely the Cousels.
0: Now, the Cousels, for people that don't know, was the band that inspired the Partridge Family.
1: Mm-hmm, mm-hmm.
0: Right?
1: There's more of them. There's more. That is very true.
0: Yeah.
1: It's very true. And I was a huge Cousels fan when I was a kid. So this is like one of those beautiful stories, because when I was 9 and got that first electric guitar, I knew that I was going to marry John Cousel.
0: Really?
4: Oh.
0: And how did you let him know that?
1: I kept it a secret for a very long time.
0: When you're touring with your husband and someone screws up on stage in the middle of a concert, what happens? Are you kind to each other, or can you let each other have it?
1: Oh, I have a look, apparently.
4: Oh.
0: Yeah.
1: Apparently I have a look. But it's usually laughter. We usually just...

0: dissolve into laughter.
1: Do you ever say something when you hear your song played out in the wild?
0: One of the first times, we had just done a podcast, we got back in the car, and I turned on the radio, and they were playing one of our songs. They were playing 1,000 times. And of course, I thought it was my phone. And I was like, oh, I didn't realize I had it playing. And I said, no, it's the radio. And I'm telling you, it was as exciting as the first time I heard Manic Monday coming from somebody's car.
1: Wow.
0: We were like teenagers. We lost it, both of us.
1: Oh, that's so exciting. Well, this is so special for us. Thank you so much for being
0: here. Thank you, Tom.
1: All right, Vicky, we've asked you here to play a game we're calling...
2: Lie Down Like an Egyptian.
1: Okay. The Bangles had a big hit with Walk Like an Egyptian, so we thought we'd ask you about Egyptians that lie down. Mummies. Get 2 out of 3 questions about mummies right, and you'll win our prize for one of our listeners, the voice of their choice on their voicemail. Alzo, who is Vicki Peterson playing for?
2: Allie Freeman of Richmond, Virginia.
0: Okay, Allie. Oh, my God. Hey, can I call my best friend? She's an historian.
1: Nope, it's too late. All right, Vicki, here's your first question. The mummification process was quite complex and involved a technology we still use today. What is it? A, the spin dryer... B, those silica packets inside food or medicine containers that say do not eat. Or C, the tape dispenser.
0: I'm going to guess there was a substance like silica in Egypt.
1: You're right, B. Nice job. Mummifiers put little packets filled with a mineral inside the body to absorb moisture. So mummies are, in a way, the original beef jerky. Here's your next question.
3: Why'd they grow?
1: The most famous mummy of all is probably King Tutankhamun. But he wasn't a perfect specimen. Why? A, shortly after he was discovered, his penis broke off and someone stole it. B, his right foot wasn't mummified and actually was in pretty good shape. Or C, though the markings in the tomb describe the solid gold cat statue buried with him, turns out it was only gold-plated.
4: Come on, it's got to be the penis one.
0: All right, let's say A.
1: You're right, A. If there is a curse of the pharaohs, stealing a mummy's penis is how you get it. All right, here's your last question. A study published in 2025 found a surprising thing about unearthed mummies. What? A, if you soak them in warm water, they turn back into people. B, they are magnetic like a refrigerator door. Or C, they smell fantastic.
0: Define fantastic.
1: Really good.
4: Ooh, gosh. Crowd's chiming in for C.
0: Smelling fantastic. Okay, I'll go with that. I could say that there'd be herbs and things that were buried along with, maybe.
1: Right. Well, you are...
0: No, it's not, Eva. It's not C.
1: You're right. You're right. It's C.
2: Tom, you had to save her from herself.
0: Save it from myself.
1: Woody, spicy, and sweet were the leading descriptions from what sounded more like a wine tasting than a mummy sniffing exercise. Alzo, how did Vicki do on our quiz?
2: She did great. 3 out of 3. Congratulations, Vicki.
0: Yay!
1: Nice. Vicki Peterson is on tour with her husband, John Cowsill. Their album is Long After the Fire. Vicki Peterson, thank you so much for joining us on Wait, Wait, Don't Tell.
0: Thank you so much.

0: 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Call 1-888-WAIT-WAIT to join us on air. We'll be back in a minute with more of Wait, Wait, Don't Tell Me from NPR.
1: Harriet Clark was 11 months old when her mother was a getaway driver in the infamous 1981 robbery of a Brinks truck. The robbers were members of radical offshoots of the Weather Underground and the Black Panthers. For the next 37 years, Harriet spent Saturdays visiting her mother in prison. Her new novel is based on that. She's on the next Fresh Air. Join us.
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3: This is the Manager's Minute. 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
4: 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From NPR and WBEZ Chicago, this is Wait, Wait, Don't Tell Me, the NPR News Quiz. I'm Alzo Slade. We're playing this week with Helen Hong, Alonzo Bowden, and Dulce Sloan. And here again is your host at the Studebaker Theater in Chicago, Illinois, Tom Papa.
0: Thanks, Alzo. In just a minute, even we here at Wait, Wait are not safe from the global Limericks pandemic. If you'd like to play our Listener Limerick Challenge, give us a call at 1-888-WAIT-WAIT. That's 1-888-924-8924. But right now, panel, some more questions for you from this week's news. Helen, a new study looking at orangutans had discovered that the mothers of some animals arrange what for their children?
5: Orangutan mothers arrange the bananas. No, I need a hint.
0: Okay, here's a hint. The moms presumably negotiate whose nest, who's providing snacks, who has allergies to what bugs.
6: You would do this with your nephew. You and your sister with your nephew would talk to the other moms.
5: Right. Coordinate play dates?
0: Yes, play dates.
6: We did it!
7: And she'll still get a point for that.
4: That was rough.
5: Play dates?
0: The researchers discovered that orangutan moms organize play dates with other moms to build social skills in their children.
5: Oh.
0: It's a little different from how we do it. At a bad human play date, someone won't share a toy. With orangutans, someone's face gets ripped off.
7: Who's the Karen-type mom in the orangutan society?
6: The one with the bang.
7: Looking at the other one saying, hey, your kid did this and your kid did that.
6: If your son throws grubs at my son one more time, I will throw him out this jungle.
0: It's significant that the mothers actually arrange these play dates. I mean, you don't often see that. But it's awkward when the zebra kids are over at the lions and they're like, so what do you guys like to eat for a snack? Alonzo, this week we learned about the trendy dish that rich people in the Hamptons can't get enough of. What?
7: Poor people.
6: They're delicious.
7: They finally reached the point they're just eating them. They just don't care. No, what might it be? I haven't been invited to the Hamptons lately.
0: You can also get them with a side of fries on every kid's menu.
7: Chicken fingers.
0: That's right. Chicken nuggets.
7: Chicken nuggets.
0: Chicken nuggets. Or as the elite call them, chicken nougat.
7: I love it.
0: According to the New York Times, all the fancy rich people in the Hamptons are, quote, elevating the experience of chicken nuggets by serving them at parties with caviar and micro radish greens. Said one woman, quote, it's literally like eating at McDonald's.
7: I love when these rich high-end chefs come up with scams like this. Yeah. Right? It's like, hey man, you know how much money we can make on chicken nuggets if we just call them something else and then just charge 10 times as much. This is genius.
6: I would have been more impressed if it was dino nuggets. Or the star-shaped ones that they have at Carl's Jr.
7: Oh, wait till they come across cocktail weenies. Next summer is going to be a fortune.
0: Style experts are chalking the trend up to nostalgia. You know, the simplicity of those days before you married into money.

0: your world. Coming up, it's Lightning Fill in the Blank. But first, it's the game where you have to listen for the rhyme. If you'd like to play on air, call or leave a message at 1-888-WAIT-WAIT. That's 1-888-924-8924. We're right here most weeks at the Studebaker Theater in downtown Chicago. And come see us on the road. We'll be in Sonoma County, California on July 30th and in Huber Heights, Ohio, just outside of Dayton, on September 3rd. For tickets and information to all our live events, go to nprpresents.org. Hi, you're on Wait, Wait, Don't Tell Me.
1: Hi, this is Katie calling from Dallas, Texas.
0: Oh, nice to meet you, Katie.
2: Town.
0: Can you tell me what you do for fun?
1: Yes, I am a big crossword puzzle and jigsaw puzzle fan. I am hoping to compete in the jigsaw puzzle championships one day.
0: Whoa. Ooh. What in those championships, how many pieces is the average?
1: It depends on what tier you're in, but between, I think, 500 and 1,000.
0: Wow. You sound like
3: NPR.
0: That's why we love you. Well, it's nice to have you with us, Katie. Welcome to the show. Alzo
1: Thank
0: Slade
1: you.
0: Is going to read you three news-related limericks with the last word or phrase missing from each. If you can fill in that last word or phrase correctly on two limericks, you are a winner. Here's your first limerick.
4: This toy is not just for kids. The ads say so. And the putty smell does really slay, bro. Plus the sensory squish is my fidgety wish. So I've bought an adult can of...
1: Play-Doh?
0: That's right, Play-Doh. We now have adult Play-Doh. No, you sickos, not that kind of adult. The I'm whimsical kind of adult. Which, to be fair, is even worse than the perverts. The kits allow you to create realistic-looking, intricate floral arrangements. Can you imagine being the parent of a five-year-old and being like, no, no, no, this is Daddy's Play-Doh.
5: Dangerous when you put the word adult in front of anything.
6: Yeah, yeah. Like right? Adult yeah. Education.
5: Like as soon...
0: All right, here's your next limerick.
4: With some cocoa beans taped to my locket, my workouts take off like a rocket. That dark Hershey smell works like Pavlov's bright bell. I get amped when I'm sniffing some...
1: Chocolate?
0: That's right, chocolate. According to Forbes, dark chocolate before a workout could add 18 extra reps. Finally, combining my two interests, pumping iron for massive gains and having a little treat. It turns out you don't even have to eat the chocolate for the benefits. Sniffing it also works great. Finally, time to rip poppers at the gym with my boys.
6: You think it's like a carrot in front of a horse situation?
0: Were you just running, trying to get the chocolate? All right, here's your last limerick.
4: With inflation, high fashion can't pay. So we're putting found scraps on display. We use little pig's tricks, skipping past bricks and sticks. We're making our clothes out of...
1: Hay.
0: Yes, there you go. Hay. Chanel's latest runway collection featured a hat and jacket covered in loose strands of hay for that please give me a brain, Mr. Wizard look.
7: I just have to ask your father, you have daughters.
0: Yes, sir.
7: Your daughter says, Dad, for my birthday this year, I want the Chanel hay jacket.
0: Right.
7: Do you question that or you just go buy it and...
0: I say, that's ridiculous. It's so opulent and disgusting, and then I would go get it. Because I can't say no, they're my daughters.
6: We just tell her, like, we have hay at home. But it's...
0: She does have a pet rabbit, and we have a ton of hay. I'll just rub peanut butter on her shoulders and say, roll around with your rabbit for a while. Alzo, how did Katie do?
4: She's a wait limerick champion, 3 out of 3.
0: Yeah. Congratulations, and thank you for playing, Katie.
1: Thank you so much.
0: All right, good luck with your puzzles. We can't wait to see you on ESPN.
1: Thank you.

0: on to our final game, Lightning Fill in the Blank. Each of our players will have 60 seconds in which to answer as many fill-in-the-blank questions as they can. Each correct answer is worth 2 points. Alzo, can you give us the scores?
1: Absolutely. Alonzo and Dulce are tied up at 3 with Helen, 2 points.
2: What? No, you got it. You got it.
0: All right, Helen, you're in third place, so you're up first.
2: Okay.
0: The clock will start when I begin your first question. Fill in the blank. The U.S. and Iran continued to exchange fire over control of the blank.
2: Strait of Hormuz.
0: Right. Air quality across the Northeast was at dangerous levels this week due to blanks in Canada.
2: Wildfires.
0: Right. Sam Neill, best known for his role of Dr. Alan Grant in the blank movies, passed away at the age of 71.
2: Jurassic Park.
0: Right. The American League shut out the National League 4-0 in baseball's blank game.
2: The Super Bowl.
0: The All-Star Game.
2: Yep.
0: Christopher Nolan's new film adaptation of the blank opened to glowing reviews.
2: The Odyssey.
0: Right. The fossil of a blank named Gus sold for a record $50 million.
2: A T-Rex.
0: Right. In Maryland, a man was arrested after attempting to rob a bank with a stolen blank.
2: Poop lettuce.
0: He robbed the bank with a kitten.
2: What?
0: The man stole a kitten from a pet store, then ran into the bank across the street, asked the bank teller, "Can you hold this?" Gave them the kitten while he wrote a note demanding money. The cat is now available for adoption, and the description on the website says she is always ready for the next adventure. Alzo, how many points for Helen?
1: She did all right. She got 5 right for 10 more points, total of 12. She's in the lead now.
0: Okay, Dulce, you're
2: up. No, thank you.
0: You're up next. Fill in the blank. The governor of South Carolina appointed the sister of the late Senator Blank to serve the remainder of his term.
2: Lindsey Graham.
0: Right. Complete this New York Post headline. Chuck Schumer appears to blank on Senate floor.
2: Sleep?
0: Chuck Schumer appears to let loose huge fart on Senate floor. 12 states and the Writers Guild of America sued to block the proposed merger of Warner Brothers and blank.
2: Paramount?
0: Right. A Los Angeles TV reporter was praised for continuing her live report even after blank.
2: Let's see, something had to happen. Car accident, a chase, a fire.
0: Even after a flying cockroach climbed up her neck. KTLA's Rachel Menatoff was reporting on the California heat wave when a flying cockroach, at least 2 inches long, landed on her shirt, climbed all the way up her neck before jumping onto her microphone and flying away. She kept her composure, threw back to the studio, and then started shaking out her clothes like crazy, we assume for the rest of the week. Alzo, how did Dulce do?
1: Man. She got 3 right for 6 more points, total of 9. Helen Hong is still in the lead.
0: All right.
2: I only got 3 right? That feels wrong.
0: So, Alzo, how many does Alonzo need to win?
1: 5 to win.
2: Ooh.
3: Pressure is on.
0: All right, this is for the game. Fill in the blank. E. Jean Carroll finally received the $5 million she was owed after winning a civil lawsuit against blank.
3: Trump.
0: Right. Analysis concluded that damage to the lining of blank was likely due to errors during the installation process.
3: The reflecting pool.
0: Right. The Washington Post fact-checking department concluded the hospital photo of blank holding that day's newspaper was genuine.
3: Mitch McConnell.
0: Right.
3: May I add, yeah, right.
0: The FDA approved a new pill that significantly lowers blank levels.
3: Cholesterol?
0: Right. A school board in Florida announced it would be instituting a new policy on grade inflation after a student graduated with a GPA of blank.
3: 5?
0: He had an 11.99 GPA. Actor Hal Williams, known for his roles in 227 and Sanford in Blank, died at age 91.
3: Son?
0: Right.
2: What?
3: That was a tough one.
0: This Sunday's World Cup final marks the first in history in which one team's star once gave a blank to the other team's star.
3: Wow. A goal?
0: Bath. When Spain's Lamine Yamal was a baby, his family won a raffle for a photo shoot with then new star Lionel Messi. And this adorable photo shoot involved Messi giving Yamal a bath. Now, he's all grown up and playing Messi in the final. Which goes to show you, anything can happen when you let a random professional soccer player wash your baby. Alzo, did Alonso do well enough to win?
1: Yes, he did. He got 5 right for 10 more points, total of 13.
0: Nice job. In just a minute, we'll ask our panelists to predict what'll be the big surprise at this week's World Cup final. But first, let me tell you that support for NPR comes from NPR stations and DuckDuckGo, a private search engine and browser. 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And BritBox. From the world of Jane Austen in The Other Bennet Sister to the rolling Yorkshire hills in A Woman of Substance, BritBox is committed to helping viewers find their next escape. Streaming now at BritBox.com. Wait, Wait, Don't Tell Me is a production of NPR and WBEZ Chicago in association with Urgent Haircut Productions, Doug Berman, Benevolent Overlord. Philip Godeke writes our limericks. Our public address announcer is Paul Friedman. Our ops manager is Jasira Vardak. Thanks to the staff and crew at the Studebaker Theater. B.J. Letterman composed our theme. Our program is produced by Jennifer Mills, Miles Dornbos, and Lillian King. Special thanks to Mohamed El Sheikhi. Peter Gwynn once gave a bath to a baby Peter Sagal. Emma Choi is our vibe curator. Technical direction, Lorna White. Our CFO is Colin Miller. Our production manager is Robert Newhouse. Our senior producer is Ian Chillag. The executive producer of Wait, Wait, Don't Tell Me is Mike Danforth. Now, panel, what's going to happen at the World Cup final? Dulce Sloan.
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0: Alonzo Bowden.
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0: Helen Hong.
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0: Thank you, Alzo Slade. Thanks also to Dulce Sloan, Alonzo Bowden, and Helen Hong. And thanks to all of you for listening. I'm Tom Papa, filling in for Peter Sagal. And we'll see you next week. This is NPR.
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8: Stardate July 19th. A half a century ago, the swan's tail feathers got a little singed. A bright new star, a nova, flared into view close to Deneb, the star that represents the tail. Known today as V1500 Cygni, it was one of the brightest novas ever seen. In a matter of hours, it grew about 40 million times brighter. It was visible to the unaided eye for several nights, and it took months to fade to its previous brightness. V1500 is actually two stars. One of them is a heavy white dwarf, a hot, dense corpse. The other is a red dwarf, a small, cool, faint star that's still in the prime of life. The white dwarf is pulling gas from its feeble companion. Powerful magnetic fields funnel it onto the white dwarf. As the gas piles up on the white dwarf, the dead star's gravity squeezes it into a thin layer, making the gas hotter and hotter. In 1975, that layer got so hot that it exploded in a massive nuclear inferno. The blast disrupted the flow of material and heated the surface of its companion, which is still cooling off. Today, the white dwarf is stealing more gas from the companion, so it may flare up again in the centuries ahead, making things a bit uncomfortable for the tail of the swan. Cygnus is high in the east at nightfall, anchored by Deneb. V1500 is close to the lower left of Deneb, but much too faint to see without a telescope, for now. You can follow us on social media and through our website, stardate.org. For the McDonald Observatory, I'm Billy Henry.
9: Live from NPR News in Washington, I'm Janine Hurst. U.S. Central Command says the U.S. military started a new round of airstrikes tonight on Iran for the ninth night in a row. Meanwhile, the U.S. military says another service member has died after escalated fighting with Iran. And Pierre Chandelise Duster has more.
10: U.S. Central Command says an American service member was killed in action Saturday in northern Iraq. The service member was killed during a controlled detonation of an unexploded weapon from a downed Iranian drone. CENTCOM also says another U.S. service member was injured and is being treated for a minor injury. This is the third U.S. service member killed since Friday when two American service members were killed during an Iranian attack in Jordan. Four others were medically evacuated but have been discharged from Jordanian hospitals. U.S. Central Command also says unidentified remains were found at the site of the attack in Jordan and are being examined. Chandelise Duster, NPR News.
9: Lebanese President Joseph Aoun met in Washington, D.C. today with Secretary of State Marco Rubio, looking for U.S. backing to end the Israeli Hezbollah fighting in Lebanon.